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7: The Bible is not two different books with two different messages. 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
8: Welcome to Open the Bible Weekend with Pastor Colin Smith. And Colin, I'm glad we're bringing out this point, that God is the same in the Old Testament and the New Testament because his character doesn't change.
9: That's right, and he's always leading his people into life. And we're beginning a new series in the book of Deuteronomy today. It's a marvelous story of how God's people were led to the very brink of the promised land. I mean, they'd been wandering around for 40 years. Imagine it, 40 years going nowhere. You know, there'll be folks listening today, and perhaps your experience is that for a long time you feel you've been going round in circles and you need the power of a fresh start. Well, that's what the book of Deuteronomy is really all about. It's about God taking us from going nowhere to being in the place where he's calling us to be and the place where he's going to bless us.
8: All right, so for all of you who thought that Deuteronomy was this really old, dry book, you're in for quite a series here. It's called Take Two, The Power of a Fresh Start. We begin with the message, Make a New Beginning. Here's Pastor Colin.
7: I invite you to open your Bible at the book of Deuteronomy. Now, I have a very simple aim for the message today. I want to help you connect with the message of this book. I want you to see how its message speaks to you, and I want you to see how its message speaks to us today. Realize that for many of us, this may be an unfamiliar part of the Bible. But I want to tell you right from the off that this book of Deuteronomy has had a profound significance in my own life. It began 33 years ago. I remember the day quite clearly. I'd been in a class in the London School of Theology where Karen and I were both studying at the time. And our Old Testament professor said to us this. He said, I want you to read the book of Deuteronomy in one session. Now, it's 34 chapters. That's quite a long read. He said, you'll never get the impact of its total message if you break it up. I want you to read it in one sitting. So I went into the library. I read Deuteronomy in one evening. I came out with one overwhelming impression on my mind, and it has stayed with me, and it has developed within me ever since. I never knew that there was so much of the love of God in the Old Testament. Now, that was 33 years ago, and it was the beginning in my own mind of understanding something that has been quite shaping to the whole of ministry as the Lord has opened doors of opportunity. And that is simply this, that the Bible is not two different books with two different messages. You know, this idea that so many people have, that there's a nasty old book full of laws and there's a nice new book that's full of love. As if there were two different gods, or as if God had somehow changed his very program or his very character in the middle of the course of history. No, there is one God and he never changes, and we are to love him as we fear him, and we are to fear him as we love him, and he is as much to be loved in the Old Testament as he is to be feared in the New. That's what I've learned from Deuteronomy. So I want you to see the message of this book, for us to feel its power, and today for us to grasp its special connection to this unique point where we find ourselves at this place in our ministry. I've got three very simple questions. Who is this book for? What is this book about? And how does this book speak to us, to me, to you, today? Let's start then with a question of the audience. Who is this book for? I want to give three answers to that question. The first is that this is a book especially for all who are trusted with leadership. If you look in Deuteronomy chapter 17 and verse 18, we'll come to this later in the series, but it says there that the king in Israel, when there's a king in future days and a new king is crowned, here's the first thing he is to do. He is to write for himself, God says, on a scroll, a copy of this law. Can you imagine this? The king has the crown placed upon his head, and what's the first thing he's got to do? Establish policy for the nation? No. He's got to know how to establish policy for the nation, and the way he's going to find that out is he goes off into a study, he's given a means of writing, and on a scroll, he is with his own hand to pen his own copy of the book of Deuteronomy. That is not said about any other book in the Bible but this book. And, says God, he is to read it, and it is to be with him all the days of his life. So this is a book for someone who leads. It's for fathers. It's for mothers. It's for business leaders. It's for elders. It's for pastors. It's for missionaries. It's for any person who seeks to have influence or has been given influence in the life of another person. You need to know what is in this book because it is about how God plans for his people to live. Second, it is distinctly for all of God's people. If you look in Deuteronomy chapter 31, verses 10 to 12, you'll find there it says specifically that at the end of every 7 years, there was to be a special occasion when all Israel comes before the Lord. And it says there, you shall read this law before them in their hearing. The whole of Deuteronomy was to be read once every 7 years to the entire believing community. It says, assemble the people, the men, the women, and the children. Notice that. You get the whole community together, the men and the women, and the children as well, and you read the entire 34 chapters of the book of Deuteronomy. That's what the Lord says. Why? So that they can listen and learn to fear the Lord and carefully follow all the words of this law. So that is not said in the Bible about any other book. But in the Old Testament, it was made clear that among the believing people of God, this book was to be read in full every 7 years across the generations so that children would learn, so that the whole community would know what the purpose of God was for our lives. So this is for families. This is for children. This is for the whole church. It's for leaders. It's for all of God's people. Thirdly, it is a book very especially and specifically for people who have forgotten the Lord. Now, there's a great story about this book that occurs further on in the Old Testament narrative. Some of you may know this story. 800 years after the time when Deuteronomy was penned, 800 years after the time when Moses spoke these words. God used this book in an extraordinary way to bring great change in the whole nation. God's people had gone through some dark times with some dreadfully evil kings. One of them, for example, was a man by the name of Manasseh. You can read about this in 2 Kings. Manasseh's in chapter 21. Manasseh, think about this, sacrificed his own son in the fire. What's that for national leadership? He sacrifices his own son in the fire. He practices sorcery, the book of Kings says, and he practices divination. So it's hard to imagine a darker day in the life of the people of God. You can be sure that Manasseh, as the king, never wrote out his own copy of the book of Deuteronomy. He probably never read the book of Deuteronomy or even seen it. He certainly paid no attention to its teaching. During the time of Manasseh, the book of the law, the book of Deuteronomy, was completely forgotten. And Manasseh reigned for 55 years. Now, half a century, what happens in a society if for half a century you have national leadership without the word of God? What happens is that a generation grows up who do not know the Lord, and they cannot tell good from evil. And that's what happened in Israel until a man by the name of Josiah came to the throne. You read this in Kings in chapter 22, when Josiah was just 18 years old. The high priest, a man by the name of Hilkiah, is going into the temple of the Lord, and he finds a dusty old book that hasn't been read or touched for more than half a century. And he brings it out. It's the book of Deuteronomy, a copy of it, perhaps handwritten by one of the previous kings. And he dusts off the word of God, and he brings it, this book of Deuteronomy, to Josiah. And Josiah the king read the book that we're going to look at over these coming weeks. And when he read it, the Bible says he tore his robes. And he got down on his knees and he began to pray, because he realized that the nation had gone so far from everything that God had called God's people to pursue. And from that, he launched a reformation that changed the face of national life in Israel for over a generation. That's the influence of this book. So I say to you, who's this for? It's a book particularly for leaders. The only book in the Bible that a king had to write out by hand, because it is so clear about God's purpose for his people. The book in the Bible that was to be read to the whole community every 7 years, and especially to children, so that they would grow up knowing who God is. A book that God used in an extraordinary way to change the face of a nation that had forgotten God and had lost sight of the very difference between good and evil over half a century. Now, do you feel like this would be a good book for us to study? Feel like this is a book that you need to get inside you? As I've felt over the summer, it's a book that I'm so glad to be trying to get more and more inside of me. It's a book for us, folks. It really is.
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7: Let's look at the storyline for a moment. What is this book actually about? You've seen who it's for. What is it about? Now, just to review the story of the Old Testament for those who may not be familiar with it, most of us are, I think. God had given the promised land to Abraham and his descendants. 3 generations later, Abraham, Isaac, Jacob, Joseph, there was a famine in the promised land, and God's people went to Egypt, where he provided food for them. They end up staying there over 400 years, not because they wanted to, but because they became oppressed and they became slaves. They were cruelly treated and they began to cry out to the Lord. God raised up Moses. And under the leadership of Moses, the miracle of the Exodus took place. And God's people who had gone to Egypt those 400 years early, a large family, came out and became indeed a very great nation. God met with them at Mount Sinai, which is also known as Mount Horeb. And he said, I will be your God, and you will be my people. Now, Moses reviews for us what happened next when God's people got to Mount Sinai. I'm so glad so many of you have Bibles here in this service. Will you look with me at Deuteronomy chapter 1 and verse 6? Because we're going to take a quick overview here, and it's good to see it in front of you. Moses is now giving an overview of what happened after they came to Mount Sinai. That's, of course, where they were given the Ten Commandments. And then chapter 1 and verse 6, the Lord our God said to us at Horeb, that's Sinai, you have stayed here long enough at this mountain, break camp and advance to the hill country of the Amorites. God says, verse 8, I've given you this land, you're to go and you're to take possession of it. So having received the law of God and having received the sacrifices, it's time for them to move forward. And Moses tells us what happens here. Chapter 1 and verse 9, they appoint leaders. You see that section there if you have the church Bible, the appointment of leaders. In other words, they got organized. There's nearly 1 million people, and they got themselves organized. They put structures in place to do what God was calling them to do. Chapter 1, verse 19, they sent out spies. They did the research. They found out what it was going to take, what was lying ahead of them, what it meant for them to go into the land of Canaan. Do you know the story? I'm sure many of you in chapter 1 and verse 26, that was where fear set in. The people were unwilling to go up. Verse 26, they began to grumble in their tents. Verse 27, verse 28, they said, what can we do? Where can we go? Our brothers have made us lose heart. The full story of what happened at that moment is in Numbers in chapter 14. Did you know that God's people were so unhappy they were actually talking about stoning Moses and Aaron? That's a problem. And at that moment, God steps in. The glory of the Lord comes into the camp, and God says, Numbers chapter 14 and verse 23, not one of these people, the ones who've grumbled, the ones who've complained, the ones who've been talking about stoning Moses, the ones who have acted in unbelief, not one of them will see the land I promised on oath to their forefathers. No one who has treated me with contempt will ever see it. So Deuteronomy chapter 2 tells us the story of what happened next. You know this story. The people began wandering in the desert, and it went on for an entire generation because God had said, nobody who's treated me with contempt, nobody who is unbelieving is going to enter into this promised land. So here are God's people. They can't go back to Egypt, and they can't go forward to Canaan. So they're stuck. That's what the story was about. God's people being stuck, going round and round and round with God providing for them and God's kindness being showered on them, but nothing of God's mission advancing through their lives. Chapter 2 and verse 14, 38 years passed. Think of that. And by then, that entire generation of fighting men had perished from the camp. Just as the Lord had sworn to them, verse 15, the Lord's hand was against them until he had completely eliminated them from the camp. And when the last of these fighting men of that generation had died, verse 16, God tells Moses to move forward. Moses recounts what happened next. They fought two battles against a king called Sihon in chapter 2 and verse 24, and then another king called Og. And these two great victories brought them right to the threshold of the promised land. So God's people now, at last, after all these years and after a wasted generation, they are on the verge of entering into the purpose that God has for them. They're ready to cross the River Jordan. They're right on the edge of the promised land, and they set up camp, and Moses speaks to them. And what he said is the book of Deuteronomy. See, that first bit is just all a flashback. So if you go back to chapter 1 and verse 1, these are the words that Moses spoke to all Israel in the desert east of Jordan, just on the verge of the promised land. By now, verse 3, it is the 40th year since the Exodus, because there's been all these years wasted wandering around. And it is the first day, notice verse 3, of the 11th month. 11-1. So if they were using our calendar, which obviously they were not, but if they were using our calendar, that's November the 1st, right? We know from the book of Joshua, chapter 4 and verse 19, that they entered into the promised land on the 10th day of the first month, January 10. So you have this period of time from November 1 to January 10. I make that 70 days, is that right? This is the story of 70 days in preparation for God's people entering into that which he was calling them to do. Deuteronomy records what God has taught his people during the countdown to the entrance to the promised land. It had taken them 40 years to get there. But now at this critical moment, God prepares a new generation to grasp in a new way the challenge and the opportunity that now lies ahead of them. And that's why in chapter 1 and verse 6, as we saw, Moses begins with a flashback. He says, look, I got to tell you the story of the last 40 years so you understand the significance of the moment that we're at. Because your parents were here a generation ago. And let me tell you this, if they had believed, you would have been born in Canaan. But they were full of fear, so you were born in the desert. And you've never known anything else in your life. But now God is calling you. Now God is placing you on the very ground where they stood and where they made a wretched decision. He's calling you to be a people of faith. This is your moment of opportunity. This is your moment of destiny. And he says that between chapter 1 and verse 6 and chapter 3 and the end of that chapter. And then he goes on to prepare them for what it means to enter into the fullness of the purpose of God at such a moment in life. Now, folks, can you see why I'm drawn to the book of Deuteronomy? It's about believers on the cusp of something new. It's about the church that has been wandering, embracing its mission. That's what this book is about.
8: 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And we've been looking at who the book of Deuteronomy was written for and what Deuteronomy is all about. Next time, we're going to look at the application of this and see how Deuteronomy speaks to us today. 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
9: Well, the Bible speaks to us repeatedly about the central importance of faith and of hope and of love. 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I mean, we're living in days where so many people experience fear and a sense of gloom, and where there's so much conflict. We need faith, hope, and love. And so Grow in Faith is actually the first of a series of three books that are coming out beginning this month and then in the 2 months that follow. 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
13: There's nothing new under the sun. As we have watched the arrogance of Iranian leaders who would rather have their resources demolished and kill their own people than surrender, that same attitude has prevailed in history for centuries. In Daniel chapter 5, we're going to see a leader who was so full of himself that he was hosting a huge party while his enemies were right outside the gates. Before the evening was over for him, however, his kingdom was conquered, just as God prophesied would occur.
14: I'm co-host Jackie Sailors. Last week in Daniel 4, we saw two amazing transformations of haughty King Nebuchadnezzar. You'd think all of this would have left unforgiven.

0: get up lessons about God with Nebuchadnezzar's son, King Belshazzar. But instead, Belshazzar lives irreverently toward God. And so, in one blasphemous evening, God gives Belshazzar just one terrifying message that he can't ignore, written on the wall in large letters by a supernatural hand.
1: That's who we're going to talk about today, is Belshazzar. With the Bible saying that Nebuchadnezzar was his father, but he may have been really his grandfather. So let's begin in Daniel 5, verses 1 and 2, which read, Belshazzar the king held a great feast for 1,000 of his nobles, and he was drinking wine in the presence of the 1,000. When Belshazzar tasted the wine, he gave orders to bring the gold and silver vessels which Nebuchadnezzar his father had taken out of the temple, which was in Jerusalem, so that the king and his nobles, his wives and his concubines, might drink from them. Well, here he is having a great big feast. What the Bible doesn't tell us about is the history that's going on here, which is that the Medes and the Persians were camped outside of Babylon, even outside of the king's palace, trying to conquer that country and that city. And yet he's holding a feast. Belshazzar's arrogance is shown here as he holds this feast when he could be conquered that very night, and in fact was. But what's even worse is, for some reason, in the middle of this feast, he decides he's going to drink wine out of the sacred cups that were in the temple. The fact that he desecrated God's holy instruments was an abomination to the Lord.
0: He was taking things that were very, very holy to the one true God and using them as if they were unholy. By today's standards, he was treating them like red Solo cups at a party where everybody was just drinking out of them, having a great time and getting drunk. It's interesting that you mentioned that the enemy was right outside the gates, essentially, and actually making their way into the city. Why would Belshazzar feel so secure that he could ignore that? Well, Babylon was supposed to be an impenetrable city. It had walls that were 300 feet tall and 80 feet thick. There was the moat with the river Euphrates, and there was a way that they had diverted the river Euphrates to so that they could get fresh water, but you couldn't really get into the city. All these things where he had his security, so he didn't worry about it. He was very prideful. He thought he was indestructible. He didn't even have a care in the world. Little did he know that the enemy had figured out a way to dam up the river and make it go way down so that they could get through in the shallowness of a dammed up river and get into the city. So his security was placed in the wrong place. His pride was carrying him off to where he wasn't even paying any attention.
1: The Bible tells us pride goes before the fall. We have to be so careful in our lives, and we do in our country, because you hear people saying all the time, the United States is the most powerful country in the world. And we are. But if we use that pride to hold us up rather than doing what we have to do to keep our country safe and realize that we're as vulnerable as anyone else is, we really have to be careful not to let our pride take us over. Well, getting back to Belshazzar, his name means Bel, protect the king. Bel is one of the gods of Babylon, so of course he would have a name like that. He was king from 552 to 539 B.C. His mother was the daughter of Nebuchadnezzar. Her name was Nitocris, which makes him the grandson. He was a co-regent with his father, Nabonidus. That's why some people can't find his name, because Nabonidus was technically the king, but Belshazzar was the co-regent with him. So we're going to look at chapter 5 now, which occurs 30 years after chapter 4. After King Nebuchadnezzar had been turned into a beast. Daniel was 81 years old when this took place. Let's move now to Daniel 5, 3 and 4. That reads, then they brought the gold vessels that had been taken out of the temple, the house of God, which is in Jerusalem, and the king and his nobles, his wives and his concubines drank from them. They drank the wine and praised the gods of gold and silver, of bronze, iron, wood, and stone. Again, a great desecration of God. Belshazzar ends his career, which he doesn't know he's doing right now, by desecrating God's instruments. Daniel 5:5. Suddenly, the fingers of a man's hand emerged and began writing opposite the lampstand on the plaster of the wall of the king's palace. And the king saw the back of the hand that did the writing. Now, just imagine that. No person, no body, just a hand. And it's writing on the wall. Then the king's face grew pale, and his thoughts alarmed him, and his hip joints went slack, and his knees began knocking together. That's a sign of great fear, as one would have when they saw the writing on the wall. Because we know today that that signifies that something ominous is going to happen to us. He recognized that something ominous was happening to him.
0: It's interesting that fear has immediately humbled this king, where he is just merely a mortal person seeing something supernatural happening. And this description of his physical reaction is just amazing. And it's repeated a few more times as we go into it. So the fear has really gotten him, and he knows something's up. He needs to know what's going on.
1: The writing on the wall is just one of the many idioms that we see in the Bible. According to a book called Idioms Explained by George M. Lamsa, there's over 1,000 idioms from the Bible that we use in everyday life, such as a drop in the bucket or cast the first stone. How about by the skin of one's teeth, set in stone, extending an olive branch? So those are just a few of the idioms we see. And the writing on the wall of Daniel 5 is another one of those idioms.
0: Obviously, when the fingers of a man's hand are writing on the wall, this is something undeniably supernatural. He has been worshiping the gods of gold, silver, bronze, iron, wood, and stone that can't produce something like this. This is a living hand writing as he's watching, writing this message to him. So whose hand might that be? The Bible talks about the hand of God in several places. In Exodus, the magicians looked at what plagues were happening and told Pharaoh, this is the finger of God. We also know about the finger of God writing on the tablets for the Ten Commandments. Jesus talks about the finger of God helping exorcise demons. So we know throughout Scripture that there is a hand of God that moves.
1: But the king didn't understand that. So what did he do? Of course, he called for his pagan advisors. In Daniel 5:7, it says the king called aloud to bring in the conjurers, the Chaldeans, and the diviners. The king spoke and said to the wise men of Babylon, any man who can read this inscription and explain its interpretation to me shall be clothed with purple and have a necklace of gold around his neck and have authority as third ruler in the kingdom. Why third? Because Belshazzar was under the leadership of his father, Nabonidus. You have to go down the line to give him the next authority. He's so concerned about this that he's willing to give away his kingdom practically. But it tells us then in verse 8, then all the king's wise men came in, but they could not read the inscription or make known the interpretation to the king. They can't read or understand what God is doing. Only God's people can. He should have known that. He should have known it from the history with Nebuchadnezzar, but he didn't. So then King Belshazzar was greatly alarmed. His face grew even paler, and his nobles were perplexed because he doesn't know the answer and he doesn't know where to get it. But somebody does. The queen, perhaps his mother, who was Nebuchadnezzar's daughter, who knew what happened with him. But the queen entered the banquet hall because of the words of the king and his nobles. The queen spoke and said, O king, live forever. Do not let your thoughts alarm you or your face be pale. There is a man in your kingdom in whom is a spirit of the holy gods. And in the days of your father, illumination, insight, and wisdom, like the wisdom of the gods, was found in him. And King Nebuchadnezzar, your father the king, appointed him chief of the magicians, conjurers, Chaldeans, and diviners. How come Belshazzar didn't know this? Again, this is not his immediate father, it's his grandfather. But still, I know stories of my grandfather, but certainly supernatural stories everyone would have known. And the fact that Daniel is still alive and probably in great leadership at this time, because he had been under Nebuchadnezzar before, Belshazzar should have known about him, should have known the stories, but he didn't. You know, it's amazing how sometimes we can take the stories of God and the supernatural things he does, and we can forget them. Think of Noah and the Ark. Every civilization has had a story of the ark, but it gets taken away from the Bible and it becomes a myth. That's what could have happened to Belshazzar.
0: How could this be your father and you don't remember that he's grazing in the fields for 7 years? How do you not know this? So it's a little more understandable if it's a grandfather. But even then, as you said, these are remarkable, extraordinary stories. He makes remarkable declarations to the entire kingdom after he comes out of that madness. You would think that Belshazzar should know.
1: The queen goes on to say then in Daniel 5:12, this was because an extraordinary spirit, knowledge and insight, interpretation of dreams, explanation of enigmas, and solving of difficult problems was found in this Daniel, whom the king named Belshazzar. Let Daniel now be summoned, and he will declare the interpretation. Then Daniel was brought in before the king, we're told. The king spoke and said to Daniel, are you that Daniel who is one of the exiles from Judah, whom my father the king brought from Judah? It always amazes me how God continues to call Daniel an exile from Judah. It's almost a slander, almost an anti-Semite kind of a statement, where he's setting him apart from all the other people in Babylon, when in fact Babylon was very good about assimilating these different people. Well, he goes on then and says to Daniel, now I have heard about you that a spirit of the gods is in you, and that illumination, insight, and extraordinary wisdom has been found in you. Just now the wise men and the conjurers were brought in before me, that they might read the inscription and make its interpretation known to me. But they could not declare the interpretation of the message. But I personally have heard about you, that you're able to give interpretations and solve difficult problems. Flattery will get you everywhere, but not with Daniel. Daniel does what God wants. Daniel walks into the room, and probably the first thing he saw was the writing on the wall. I can't help but think that it was written in Hebrew. Now, we don't know if Daniel's going to read it and interpret it. It could be written in any language. But I tend to think it was written in Hebrew. So as soon as Daniel saw it, he knew what it said and he knew what it meant. Then the king goes on to say to Daniel, now, if you're able to read the inscription and make its interpretation known to me, you're going to be clothed with purple and wear a necklace of gold around your neck. And you will have authority as the third ruler in the kingdom. Now, you think Daniel cared? Daniel's in his 80s now. I don't think he cares if he's ruler of the kingdom or not, and he certainly isn't doing this for gold or anything else. He's doing it for the glory of God. What a testimony that is to us, that everything we do should not be for our benefit, but for God's benefit and for his glory.
0: And I think that the king's assumption was that Daniel had been very useful in his grandfather's kingdom and ended up solving problems along the way for Nebuchadnezzar, so he's assuming Daniel will just solve this puzzle and it will be to his benefit, that he's going to solve his problem for him. But this is different. God worked with Nebuchadnezzar over the years because he knew his heart. But it seems like the heart of King Belshazzar is different. And so he's going to get a different kind of message through Daniel.
1: And that's how Daniel responds. He answered and said in Daniel 5:17, keep your gifts for yourself or give your rewards to someone else. However, I will read the inscription to the king and make the interpretation known to him. O king, the Most High God granted sovereignty, grandeur, glory, and majesty to Nebuchadnezzar, your father. Because of the grandeur which he bestowed on him, all the peoples, nations, and men of every language feared and trembled before him. Whomever he wished, he killed, and whomever he wished, he spared alive, and whomever he wished, he elevated, and whomever he wished, he humbled. But when his heart was lifted up and his spirit became so proud that he behaved arrogantly, he was deposed from his royal throne and his glory was taken away from him. Why is he giving this story about Nebuchadnezzar? Let's continue to read. He, meaning Nebuchadnezzar, was also driven away from mankind, and his heart was made like that of beasts, and his dwelling place was with the wild donkeys. He was given grass to eat like cattle, and his body was drenched with the dew of heaven, until he recognized that the Most High God is ruler over the realm of mankind, and that he sets it over whomever he wishes. That's the key to the book of Daniel, that the Most High is ruler over the realm of mankind, And that should be key in our lives, that even though we have presidents and we have countries and we have nations, ultimately God is sovereign over all of them. We read in Daniel 2 that God removes kings and establishes kings. And he's able to do everything because he is the Most High God and he's ruler over the realm of mankind. But then Daniel says to Belshazzar, after giving this whole testimony about Nebuchadnezzar, he says, yet you, his son, Belshazzar, have not humbled your heart, even though you knew all of this. So here it tells us that he knew about it. How easy we forget.
0: He knew, but he ignored it because it didn't apply to him. He was king now, so he has his own pride to deal with. And because of this, God knows his heart. God already knows what his fate will be.
1: That sounds like us in the United States. As we're celebrating our 250th year this year, we look back to our founding fathers who loved Jesus Christ, who prayed to him all the time and made statements about him in their speeches. They honored him. They trusted him in the development of our country. And here we are, 250 years later, and we not only have forgotten that, but we've rewritten history to say that we aren't a Christian nation. We weren't founded on Christian principles when we were. We have to get back to our origins and remember them. If you study the Old Testament, God constantly says to his people, remember, remember the parting of the Red Sea. Remember the parting of the Jordan. Remember what I did to you when I took you into the Promised Land. We need to remember because everything we have in this country, God did for us. Well, going back to Belshazzar, Daniel's reprimanding him. He goes on to say, but you have exalted yourself against the Lord of heaven, and they have brought the vessels of his house before you. And you and your nobles, your wives and your concubines have been drinking wine from them. And you have praised the gods of silver and gold, of bronze, iron, wood, and stone, which do not see, hear, or understand. But the God in whose hand are your life and breath and all your ways, you have not glorified. Daniel finishes by saying, then the hand was sent from him, and this inscription was written out.
0: He again tries to humble Belshazzar. He's being held accountable right there.
1: We will all be held accountable for our actions. Sometimes it's here on earth. We have responsibility for what we do, and there are consequences, both good or bad. But we're all going to be held accountable eventually, eternally, for what we do here on earth. That's why it's important to have a relationship with Jesus so we desire to follow him and give him the glory. And when we do that, God says, seek first his kingdom and his righteousness, and all these things will be added unto us. Keep in mind that these Old Testament stories that we read aren't just stories. They're true. And the New Testament tells us that God gives us these stories and this history and this information as examples for us to follow. So we will learn from them, learn the mistakes of the Israelites, and not do them ourselves. And just because we're under grace in the New Testament doesn't mean that God will not hold us accountable, because the New Testament says he will. Let's go on to see how Daniel interprets this writing on the wall. In Daniel 5:25, Daniel says, now this is the inscription that was written out, Mene, Mene, Tekel, Apharsin. This is the interpretation of the message. Mene, God has numbered your kingdom and put an end to it. Tekel, you have been weighed on the scales and found deficient. Perez, your kingdom has been divided and given over to the Medes and Persians. God has seen what you have done. He has watched the character you have and the lifestyle and the way you followed your gods and not God. And he's found you on the scales as insufficient. That is not something I want God to ever say about me, but he's saying it about the king. And then the consequence to all that is your kingdom's been divided and given over to the Medes and Persians. That is not something that the king wants to hear in front of his nobles, his wives, and his concubines.
0: The verdict is in. There's no appeal here. This is already happening unbeknownst to the king as Daniel is giving this interpretation, because the enemy is already breaking through. When we see his life being weighed and evaluated, God knows his heart. That's it. He doesn't get these other chances. And we know that we're being weighed. Our lives are being weighed and evaluated. What's that going to be like for us? Thank God, when we believe in Jesus Christ, we have his forgiveness. As we read this, we wonder, does God evaluate us that way? Does he weigh us? Proverbs 16:2 says, all a man's ways seem innocent to him, but his motives are weighed by God. We may think that our motivation, everything's really good, but we have to be weighed by God's standards.
1: Let's go back and look at these words in comparison to our lives. Mene, mene. God has numbered your kingdom and put an end to it. Now, the fact that he uses mene twice means it's imminent. It is going to happen. Think about us. God has numbered our days. We're told in Psalm 139:16, God's eyes have seen my unformed substance, and in the book they were all written, the days which were ordained for me, when as yet there was not one of them. Someone said recently, we are invincible until God takes us home. And we don't know when that is. But we are divinely protected on this earth until our days are numbered, until the time comes for it to end. So why should we be afraid? Stand up for Jesus, to do whatever God calls us to do, to go before the lion's den, which Daniel will do, to do all the things that God has called us to do, to honor him and glorify him, because man can't touch us until God says it's time. And he said it was time for Belshazzar and his kingdom. And then he says, Tekel, you've been weighed on the scales and found deficient. Again, I don't ever want God to weigh me on the scale of any decision, any action, any lifestyle, and be found deficient, because that dishonors God and it causes consequences in my life. Because your kingdom has been divided and given over to the Medes and Persians. Well, I don't have a kingdom, but my life, my family, my ministry, everything I do could be destroyed if I turn away from God, if I've been weighed on the scales and found wanting. And that same thing goes for each one of us.
0: At this point, the king goes ahead after receiving this bad news and gives Daniel the reward that he had promised him, that Daniel really didn't even want or need, and proclaims him as the third ruler of the kingdom. And yet that same night, that kingdom falls.
1: I wonder if the king just kind of had this message go over his head, like, oh, well, that's not going to happen to me. I'm in Babylon. Nobody can conquer me. And just negated everything he was told. Because otherwise, why would he do that? In Daniel 5:29, it says, Belshazzar gave orders, and they clothed Daniel with purple and put a necklace of gold around his neck and issued a proclamation concerning him that he now had authority as the third ruler in the kingdom. If the kingdom's going to fall, why would he even care? But he's in front of his nobles. He's made a decision. He has to do it. But if I were the king and I heard a message like that, I would immediately take my nobles and we would go figure out what's happening around us and how we can protect our city. As we're told in verse 30, that same night, Belshazzar the Chaldean king was slain. So Darius the Mede received the kingdom at about the age of 62. Daniel didn't tell him that. The writing on the wall didn't say he was going to be slain. He just said his kingdom was going to fall. There's always consequences to our disobedience to God. Now, some people will say, oh, this is just hearsay. But the fall of Babylon is recorded by ancient historians. Herodotus, Berossus, and Xenophon verifies it when they say, Cyrus then dug a trench and diverted the flow of the Euphrates River into the new channel, which led to an existing swamp. The level of the river then dropped to such a level that it became like a stream. His army was then able to take the city by marching through the shallow waters. The Babylonians at the time were celebrating intensely at a feast to one of their gods, and they were taken totally by surprise. We have historical proof that this writing on the wall made a prophecy, and that prophecy came through. We can always trust God to do what he says he's going to do.
0: And as you said, we can match this up with secular history. October 13th, 539 BC, this actually happened.
1: Reading the Old Testament is so profitable for us as we learn about this history, but as we see God's hands in the affairs of man. Did you know that God's hands are in your affairs? He watches everything. He knows everything. He sees everything.

0: get rewards at our judgment seat. We're not judged on our sins because Christ already paid the price for those sins. I don't do what I do for rewards. I do it to honor Jesus Christ. Or will you experience the great white throne judgment in Revelation 20 that talks about those who didn't follow God, whose names are not written in the Lamb's Book of Life? They are thrown into eternal hell. They didn't commit their lives to following Jesus. You might think you're getting away with something here on earth because nobody knows your sins or nobody cares about them. But God does. And there is a final reward or a final judgment based on how you live your life here on earth.
1: Just looking at Nebuchadnezzar and Belshazzar, God was looking for softened hearts, for hearts where he could pursue and make a difference. And when he finds that, then he's going to continue to pursue. But if you harden your heart and turn against the Lord and don't even give him a chance, there's nothing good that comes at the end of that.
0: Whom will you serve? Joshua said, as for me and my house, we will serve the Lord. Is that your heart too?
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8: Now, Gavin, Mommy needs you to be a good boy in the store. 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
9: No!
8: Oh, Gavin, that was naughty. Gavin, don't touch that, please.
9: No!
8: Oh, I'm sorry. 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No, oh, don't throw that.
9: No!
8: I'll pay for that. Oh, Gavin, don't!
9: No.
8: Okay, baby, let's not do that.
9: No.
8: Oh.
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5: And for all of you in the Plumb Line listening family, use the promo code EQUIP2026 for $20 off registration for an EQUIP retreat. That's EQUIP2026. On today's edition of The Plumb Line, I'm your host, Jay Rudolph. My guest is Dr. George Landon. Dr. Landon is head of computer science and cyber operations at Cedarville University. And we're going to have a very interesting topic to discuss here. I was sent some material from the PR director for Cedarville University, which, of course, is one of the wonderful sponsors of The Plumb Line in numerous markets around the country. And the title of this said, AI, Space Debris, and the Future of Orbit. Cedarville Research Takes Aim. That's the headline or the title here. And so I was quite intrigued by that, as I'm guessing many of you in the listening family may be as well. You may be hearing about some things that you had never thought about before, especially when it comes to the amount of debris that's floating around in space. And so that's part of what we'll talk about. But welcome to the broadcast, George. Thanks for coming on.
8: Oh, thank you for having me.
5: You've had the opportunity to share about some of these things at an event or a conference that sounds like a pretty big deal anyway to me, the 2025 Advanced Maui Optical and Space Surveillance Technologies Conference. That is a mouthful. I can't believe I got that all out without stumbling over it. So we'll talk about that a little bit too, but why don't we kind of start where the Word of God starts, with the creation of all of this that we see, and even that which we cannot see. In all which we see and all which we cannot see, all of it was created by the same person, that person being the Spirit of God, and all three persons of the Trinity were involved in that creation too, I should stress. God the Father, Jesus the Son, the Holy Spirit, they're all right there in Genesis chapter 1 and part of what took place. And so I'm going to read Genesis 1, not the whole chapter, but let me read a few of the opening verses to help us understand just how everything came to be. In the beginning, God created the heavens and the earth. The earth was without form and void, and darkness was over the face of the deep, and the Spirit of God was hovering over the face of the waters. And God said, "Let there be light," and there was light. God saw the light was good, and God separated the light from the darkness. God called the light day, and the darkness he called night, and there was evening, and there was morning the first day. And then he goes on, and God says, "Let there be an expanse in the midst of the waters, and let it separate the waters from the waters." And we get the creation of the heavens, essentially. God called the expanse heaven, and there was evening, and there was morning the second day. And so that takes us through, you know, the first several verses of Genesis chapter 1. I'll stop at that point. But ultimately, we've got not only, you know, the earth itself, but I would imagine, though it's not specifically stated there, the creation of the other planets, the space, the universe, and all of that taking place, the account is right there.
8: Yes, exactly.
5: And so everything that we're going to talk about here, at least a good portion of it related to space and things, you know, at this point, I guess we could note, we didn't see any extraneous debris floating around at the beginning.
8: Right.
5: So one of the things about space is it's something that we just marvel about. You know, we can look up to the heavens, look at all the stars, right. And that's the word that comes to mind right away is marvel, for me anyway.
8: Yeah. No, it is. I mean, it's, I think every night you can go outside and look and just recognize how big it is, right? This vastness to it. I think all of us kind of recognize that, you know, at some point that makes us feel maybe small or maybe not as important in the overall scheme of things, but that's not true. I mean, God directly relates to us. He directly communicates to us as his creation, but I'm still just, every time I interact with anything, anytime we're doing measurements, space is really big. Like, it is enormous. And we think of our planet being large, but I think anytime we observe any, just a satellite up in orbit, it's really far away. I think I'm always just kind of impressed by that. It just always shocks me how big space really is.
5: Yeah, well, and you've got some amazing telescopic data that you're working with, and it is amazing to think about, you know, what God has allowed man to be able to do, to build telescopes and things where we can see at least, you know, quite a ways, in fact, into space, but certainly nowhere near the scope of what there is out there for the universe. But that kind of leads me to think about, is that what led to your interest in all of this as part of your computer science background and things like that, and getting into this telescopic data and stuff, or what spurred the interest that you have?
8: Yeah, so computer science is a little bit unique. You know, a lot of times we're not solving problems just for the sake of trying to solve them. We're usually working with other domains, other kind of areas of expertise to help them. You know, so we try and bring computers in, bring algorithms in to try and assist with problems they're dealing with, which is one of the things I kind of love about CS or computer science, because we get to do that. We get to, you know, step alongside folks. We may not have like direct domain expertise, but we can work with people who do and assist them. This project specifically, I've been working with kind of imaging using cameras and image data for decades. And I was made aware of a specific research project going on at the Air Force Academy. And that's part of what they were doing. They were using satellite imagery to try and figure out what they were looking at. Satellites are exceptionally small. You know, we think about stars. Stars are not small. They're just very far away. Satellites are much closer, but they're actually still really far away. So if you think of like a DirecTV satellite, you know, they may be 20,000 miles away from us. They're not small devices, but, you know, when you're thinking of that distance, that's very far away. Even the closer satellites, you know, if they're maybe a couple hundred miles or 1,000 miles away, that's still really far away. I don't think of typically taking pictures of things that are 1,000 miles away. So they're trying to take that information and figure out what are they taking pictures of? What's going on with that satellite? Can they identify the satellite? And that's where we've been using a lot of algorithms, and we brought in AI to help kind of distinguish things.
5: Well, let's go from that to your kind of your interest in things that built in it to why we even care about any of this. What is the importance, especially when we talk about, and we'll explain a little bit more, you know, just how much debris is out there. But when we think of that, why is this an important thing even for us to be thinking about and addressing?
8: Yeah, so maybe it's the kind of thing I never really thought about until I was getting more in this area, but if there's anything left in space, it really just stays there. You know, so we think about if we litter here or something, you know, there's some issue. Usually it falls to the ground, or maybe it washes into a stream, right? It usually moves at some point in space, depending on where it is in orbit. It can stay in orbit. And we're looking at that now. We see rocket bodies, so leftover launch vehicles from the 60s that are still there, and there's no expectation that they're going to move anytime soon. Now, they're moving in orbit, but they're staying pretty much in a constant orbit. So it's effectively leftover trash, and it's there, and some of these are huge. Some of them are actually, they can be exploding or colliding with each other. And every time a collision occurs, these pieces don't go away. They actually duplicate, right? So additional fragments are created. So think of almost a cloud of debris where there was one large piece. Now there's, you know, possibly thousands or more smaller pieces that are, you know, in a cloud, effectively still orbiting around. And they're not traveling at low speeds, right? These are traveling at, it can be all over the place, 10,000 miles per hour, maybe faster than that. So certainly if any of those, you know, small, even think of a dime traveling at 10,000 miles an hour, that's going to be very destructive if it hits anything. So we care about it, right? We care about pebble-sized pieces of debris in orbit, because it can be very destructive to anything that we've got. You know, if it's people trying to do anything, or if it's just devices we're using in space, we have to be aware of them and be careful with them. I think that's the other thing we're starting to see. A lot of nations are more cautious now than they used to be, as far as are they generating additional debris or not.
5: Well, and I'm just thinking too, so it sounds like we probably have to account, there's enough of the space debris that we have to account for it in any, you know, missions that we may take to the moon or Mars or wherever.
8: Yeah, huh? Exactly. Yes. You'll kind of see every big space agency has their own tracking service. So they're tracking this. NASA, of course, tracks. There's actually some amateur astronomers that will also track. It's a really interesting group of folks that, you know, some of them are, of course, paid, and it's nation state protection. They're trying to go out there and make sure they understand where these specific pieces of debris are and count them and catalog them. And you've also got people that are actually just interested. Maybe they're not even interested in the debris, but they don't want to have the debris show up in their images of other stars, right? Or if they're taking pictures of other things, the debris actually creates noise, right? It can photobomb any of their images. So
5: Huh, that is very interesting to consider that. Hadn't thought of that for sure. So, well, Dr. George Landon is my guest here. Again, he's head of computer science and cyber operations at Cedarville University, talking about space debris a bit. Very interesting subject, and we're going to draw in artificial intelligence into our discussion, how this can play in and maybe be helpful, too, in just a moment. So we'll come back from the break and dive into that even more. As we go to the break, I want to encourage you to reach out and connect with those sponsors, those Christian-owned businesses and ministries that you hear from during the breaks. That would include Cedarville University. As I mentioned at the outset of the broadcast, they're one of the wonderful sponsors. They make it possible for you to be hearing the Plumb Line on the radio. Without the involvement of sponsors like Cedarville University, well, the airtime cost would not be able to be covered, and it's very significant what the cost of having a broadcast airing around the country is. And so please reach out to them. At the very least, say thanks, but if you can do business with those businesses or support those ministries that you hear from, I would love to have you do that. And stay tuned. We'll be back with more. 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
9: 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I had already reached out to Let Them Live. 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I texted my Let Them Live counselor and I said, I took the pills, just forget about it. 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
5: 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Please do that now. Thanks for tuning into the Plumb Line. I'm your host, Jay Rudolph. My guest is Dr. George Landon of Cedarville University. A very interesting topic and discussion today, AI, space debris, and the future of orbit. And we've dove in quite a bit already, but let's start to draw in your role. And I mentioned kind of early in the broadcast that you were one of the speakers for this 2025 Advanced Maui Optical and Space Surveillance Technologies Conference. And it is, according to my information here, a leading technical conference focused on space surveillance. And so talk with us a little bit about your research that you presented there and how it ties in with exactly what we're talking about here.
8: Yeah, so that one was specific to in trying to use telescopic images to recognize what we're seeing. So if these satellites are really small, when we have a really high-powered telescope, not like a backyard telescope, but observatory, high-quality commercial telescope, these satellites are still small enough, we don't get an actual picture of them. So we use the term resolved imagery. That's where you actually would think of like, oh, here's a photo of a satellite. We don't get that. We get an unresolved image. So effectively, it's a dot. It's a pinpoint of light in a photograph. So we try and use that pinpoint of light to then estimate what are we actually looking at. So with AI, you know, the typical thought is you need a large data set. And you also need some ground truth information. I need to know what I'm actually looking at first so I can train the AI to be able to look at other things. So that's what I was doing with the Air Force Academy. We were taking pictures of satellites that we know, you know, satellites that are there, they're tracked. We're taking those images and saying, okay, I know which ones they are. Can I train an AI model to estimate from that pinpoint of light which satellite it's looking at? And that's what I presented. We were able to distinguish 20 different satellites with this model. And we're trying to build, we're trying to extend that because, you know, 20 satellites is, it's a good starting case, but, you know, dealing with more like thousands of satellites, we want to be able to distinguish all of those. So they gave us a nice starting point, and people at that conference are very interested in this kind of movement because they need to, they're all very curious. Can we use telescopes that we currently have to understand what we're seeing in orbit? Do we need more telescopes? You know, what kind of telescopes do we need? So anything that, that helps push this area forward is kind of appreciated.
10: So I'm curious, are these satellites then that you're charting that are still in use, or these ones that have now just become space debris?
8: So this works specifically with satellites still in use. I think any of these were decommissioned yet. We're taking this then and extending it to the debris that is, you know, either a satellite that's decommissioned or a rocket body that was used to get a satellite into space, and now it's just trash, right? Now it's just debris that's still in orbit. So the technology is really similar as far as observing them and using, again, AI to try and understand what they are. But the ones we currently use in that, that paper specifically were still in use satellites. With AI, it's nice to start with simpler things, you know, not that that's really a simple problem, but things we know the most about, and then kind of step backwards with that to the more difficult problems. You mentioned satellites that are not in use anymore. The second we stop using these or care about them, they can start doing some really interesting things. They can start spinning. And if they are spinning and we don't know how they're spinning, it makes them look a lot different. They start, you know, as the sun reflects off of them, they start kind of flashing at times. And it's not that they're actually lit up. It's that the sun is reflecting at different amounts. So it makes it very confusing to look at. You know, just observing them, it's kind of, why is this thing blinking at us? But it's because of the way it's spinning. So even then, it just makes it a more complicated problem. Now I can't just estimate what this thing is. I need to actually estimate how it's spinning also, which is fun, right? It's fun to have complicated problems to work on.
10: Well, this brings up a whole other area of questions to me then, too. Are these satellites all too far away that we would see any of that, you know, blinking or, you know, reflecting of the sun's light off from them? Sure. Or could these be, I'm just thinking back in my mind, I've done a program on UFOs and stuff. I'm thinking, hey, maybe that's where the UFO sightings came from here.
8: Yeah. The ones that are maintaining orbit, I don't think you would ever be able to observe those with a naked eye. Again, with a decent telescope, you could probably see it, actually a backyard telescope. I would expect you could probably pick up on some of them. You get into a little bit of an issue of there's two sides of this. There's geostationary orbit. So that's where they're really far away. So like think of classic direct TV or communication satellites. Most of those are synchronized with the orbit, so they're always straight up, you know, from us. They're not moving with respect to our position on the surface of the planet. Now, the other satellites, things like Starlink, you may have heard about a lot of Starlink satellites up there. Those are in lower Earth orbit, and they're moving very quickly with respect to our positions. And those are ones, they're very difficult to see those, because while you can see them when they're first going up, maybe with the naked eye, they're moving so fast, you actually need a motorized telescope to track those. Because, yeah, they would be moving so quickly across the sky. They're not easy to observe.
10: Okay. Well, thank you for that. Well, in the couple minutes that we've got left here in this segment, I want to talk a little bit more about these satellites, because I would presume, anyway, maybe it's a wrong presumption, that the majority of the space debris up there are the satellites, whether they be, you know, ones that are still in use or ones that have been, you know, just abandoned. Does that comprise the majority of the debris in space, or...?
8: Let's see if it's the majority. I would say a lot of it, I believe, so it's a decent amount. As far as exact numbers, a lot of it is also related to the launch vehicles. So when we send up, you know, whoever sends up a satellite, there's multiple stage rockets. So some of those come back down, right? And we'll see those, like the reentry of parts of a launch vehicle. But a lot of them actually stay up. So like the upper stage rockets, they stay in orbit, and there's things that can occur. There can be small explosions that would occur that would duplicate the number for the pieces of debris. Collisions can also occur. So as far as percentages go, I think there's a fair amount of objects that aren't directly assigned. Like, we're not exactly sure what they originated from. Not that they're UFOs. It's just that they are. You know, it's probably from a satellite, or it's probably from a launch vehicle, or a collision between those that created additional debris. But yeah, there's, I don't know, I think there's upwards, there's thoughts of maybe 100 million or more really small particles in space, large enough that we could track them, or at least try and catalog them. But they're small enough, we're not exactly sure where all of them are coming from.
10: Do we even have, probably not, I presume, a handle on how many satellites have actually been sent up into space?
8: Yeah, I think there's, I'm trying to think, as far as, it's in the 10,000 range, I think is the current active operational satellites. So around that range. It's not, you know, you think about millions, it's not that big, right? These are... But these are also active, operational. They have a specific purpose, whether it's, you know, helping us with GPS or helping us with communications. So when you think of 10,000 or so, that's a lot of different devices in orbit.
10: Yeah. Well, as long as we're on this, is the U.S. the leader in launching those satellites? Or are there other countries that have, you know, launched as many satellites? Or
8: Yeah, the U.S. Is a leader. I would say, actually, we've seen private, so commercial space has really moved up. So Starlink is actually the number one owner of satellites at this point. So commercial is number one. I think U.S. Government would be second.
10: Okay. Well, I'll give you a little bit more time to talk about that, because I want to talk a little bit about the ethical use of space, which would be interesting. We'll dive into that a bit in the next segment to come, and then we can carry this on more. But Dr. George Landon, again, is my guest. This has been fascinating to me. I hope to you as well. And I love how, and we started off with Genesis chapter 1, talked about, you know, everything that we're discussing here comes or is set upon that foundation of the creation from our wonderful Creator. Don't go anywhere. We'll be back with more on The Plumb Line, and love to have you reach out, share your thoughts, comments, questions anytime at this email, theplumblineradio@gmail.com, or you can go to theplumblineradio.com. 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
12: 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My name is Gary Ingram, and I'm the founder of Love and Truth Network. I know what it's like to hide in deep shame and confusion. Raised in church, I lived a double life, battling unwanted same-sex attraction, porn, and sexual sin for many years, praying for change but finding no real help or solutions from leaders and rejected by many within the church. 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Healing wasn't instant, but it was real. For more than 12 years, Love and Truth Network has been equipping local churches across the country to do the same for others. 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
10: On today's edition of The Plumb Line, I'm your host, Jay Rudolph, and Dr. George Landon of Cedarville University, my guest. He is head of computer science and cyber operations at Cedarville University, which is one of the wonderful sponsors of The Plumb Line in a number of markets around the country. And kind of fascinating discussion here on the subject of AI, space debris, and the future of orbit from a biblical worldview, of course. And we set out that biblical worldview. We talked about Genesis chapter 1. And maybe I'll start off this edition with another scripture, which is just fantastic. It says in Job 26, verse 7, "He spreads out the northern skies over empty space. He suspends the earth over nothing." So in the book of Job, there's a look back at the creation and how space is stretched out. He suspends the earth, rather, over nothing, essentially, is the way that it's described. And then he's got this huge, well, empty space, as I said at the beginning of the broadcast. It was empty in the sense of not debris at the time of creation. There's stars, there's other planets, there's lots of things out there in space. But now there are many, many other things that I guess we could almost say it's part of our broken, fallen world here. Even space has been affected by the fallenness of the world, huh?
8: Right.
10: It's amazing to
8: amazing
10: to consider that reality too, that it's not just the earth and everything thereon, but even outside of the earth and into the space here. And we're going to spend some time talking a little bit about space ethics, I guess we could call it, in just a moment here. But as I think about this and share that amazing verse and think about what I shared from Genesis chapter 1, the reality that everything is created by God and for God, and the scriptures proclaim that time and time again, and that includes you tuning in right now. That includes my guest here, George Landon, and also me and everyone has been formed, fashioned in the womb by a loving God. You can read that in Psalm 139 if you want to read more about how he has formed you in the womb. And that loving God, your creator, wants a relationship with you. He loves you. He desires fellowship with you. But there's one gigantic problem. Well, we can read about that in Genesis chapter 3, where the fall of man takes place, and where we see that how he talked about a fallen, broken world we live in came about as a result of the very first people, Adam and Eve. They chose to sin, And you and I would have done the same if we had been the ones. Don't blame it on Adam and Eve. We would have done the same, no doubt. But as a result, we all have this sin nature. We all have sinned and fall short of the glory of God, the scriptures tell us in Romans 3:23. And we are all thus under the just and right punishment, which is eternal separation from our Creator in a place called hell. And yet that's not God's desire for you. It's not his desire for me. He desires, as I said, fellowship with us and relationship with us. And so before time and space even began, before any of this creation that we're describing here, talking about began, God set out before the foundation of the world with this plan to redeem mankind, to reconcile you to your Creator. And it is through the Son of God, Jesus Christ. I mentioned the three persons of the Trinity, all involved in creation. All three of them are involved in your redemption and your salvation as well. The Holy Spirit may be right now at this moment convicting you of sin in your life and drawing you to Jesus, to put your faith in Jesus Christ, who said that he is the way, the truth, and the life. No one comes to the Father except through him. There's the Father, God the Father in there. Jesus the Son is the way, and belief in him is the way to the Father, the way to heaven, the way to forgiveness of sins. And so that's a couple minutes spent on what we call the gospel, which means good news. I could spend much, much more. I'd love to spend much, much more, because that is the most important thing of all that we can talk about, is the gospel of Jesus Christ. But I'll leave it off at that so we can continue on our topic here. I just want to share my email address quickly and let you know that I would love to have you connect with me. If what I've just shared is striking a chord with you, maybe you've never committed your life to Christ, maybe you still don't quite understand what that means, reach out to me. Let's get connected. We'll visit more about this. The Plumb Line Radio at gmail.com is that email. Plum is P-L-U-M-B. B at the end of the word plum. The Plumb Line Radio at gmail.com. So, as I said, that is the most crucial thing. But let's talk about something else that's kind of important. And it is everything that God has created, we are to be stewards of. And, you know, we typically think of that in terms of the resources he's given to us, even, you know, our care for the earth and things. But I think we can extend that to our care for space as well. And leaving all this space debris up there, that's not being the best of stewards as mankind is doing there. And so talk with us a little bit about that fact, the failure of stewardship when it comes to space even.
8: Yeah, I think that there's, you know, we've got this. Well, the excitement of the space race, right? This push to just get into space, and then kind of recognizing, looking back, that we could probably have been a little bit more careful at times by us. I'm just talking about all of mankind, because the things you leave up there, they stay up there. And that's kind of what we were talking about before. It's depending on orbit, things can conserve energy really well, and they can continue in orbit. And we don't think about necessarily, well, if I send up a rocket, it's just going to come back down and burn up in the atmosphere and it'll just disappear. That's generally not the case. That can occur at times. Or I can just send something out into space and it'll just be gone. And because of a lot of things, gravity and other things like that, that doesn't always occur, right? So a lot of times we can just end up with debris just circling around, right? It just continues. And it's interesting. People are observing this. They are paying lots of attention to it. When there is a collision of debris, it gets reported across multiple agencies across the world. And it gets, you know, again, trying to track, does this turn into more debris? And I think now most missions, and we're seeing multiple countries, whether it's government or private commercial space, they're interested in reusing. Right. So reusing these initial heavy lift rockets and launch vehicles. So there's a push toward paying attention to this and not just sending things up. Most of the debris we're looking at is it's decades old. A lot of it is. So it's just kind of keeping track of those things. There's interest in companies actually starting up that are doing trash collection. So they're trying to understand, can they build orbital vehicles that can collect this trash and maybe bring it back down to Earth. So yeah, there's a push now. There's kind of an understanding that the way we were doing things was probably not the best way to do it. And again, paying attention to what are we leaving up there.
10: Yeah. Well, let me ask an even broader question then from that. Just our use of space in general, you know, whether it's to put satellites up there or can we develop some sort of ethic or ethical principle? I know a lot of times I'll think about the space race and things, and there was a lot of pride behind that, which is not a great thing. And yeah, I guess there's nothing wrong with celebrating your country if your country is the first to get to the moon or whatever. But there was quite a prideful spirit and a lot kind of built up. But that's only one component of my whole question, I guess, is there's a lot involved with this. But is there an ethic of the use of space is the question.
8: Yeah, well, I mean, I think from a Genesis, right, we're commanded to have dominion over creation. So I think from that perspective, you know, if we send up satellites, better help us understand the atmosphere and understand weather conditions to send out better alerts, quicker alerts on, you know, when an emergency could be occurring from hurricanes or other weather. That's a good thing, right? That's actually following that command and saying, yes, we understand there's weather patterns and they make sense. And we can, if we have more data, we can understand why those are occurring and better prepare people. Things like GPS, right? Having the ability to navigate, that's a good thing, right? Like those are things better helping us get from point A to point B. I feel like fulfilling that command of having dominion over creation. So I feel like from that perspective, you know, putting up satellites, increasing communication, increasing kind of understanding of what God's created is a good thing. Then, you know, stepping that out and maybe looking at the moon, looking at Mars, those are things God's created, right? Like I feel like God made those for a reason, right? I think there's times where kind of have this a bad perspective of, oh, that's from a random chance occurring, right? Or this is just an after effect or a leftover from some random occurrence. That doesn't follow what scripture says, right? The Bible says God created everything. And with that, the moon, with that, our other planets. And I don't know. I, for one, am interested in exploring it more.
10: Yeah, I can definitely concur with that. I've been very interested in what we're sharing just in an understanding of this and the debris and things that's out there, and gets me thinking of a final thing before we go to our break here, and then I want to talk a little bit more about the AI component to this in our last segment, but I was wondering how difficult it is or it would be to get that debris out of space and back down to Earth. I presume that would be pretty challenging, especially with the amount of it out there.
8: No, it is. So the smaller pieces, and again, orbit's huge, right? So we think about the surface of the planet and you're talking about orders of magnitude larger. And we think about trying to clean up things on our planet. If you're trying to go collect tiny coin-sized pieces of debris across all of orbit, yeah, that's a hard problem. That's something that's not really cost-effective because putting up some new device into orbit is really expensive, and then maneuvering it and just to collect small pieces. We're looking, right? There's companies, there's governments looking at doing those things. There's just always kind of a balance on, well, can we track it and avoid it versus the expense necessary, all the effort required to actually clean things up. For the larger rocket body, so think of very large pieces of debris, like a part of a rocket. There are companies now that are currently working with the U.S. government and other governments that are they're offering solutions. So they're trying to send up additional space vehicles that could go in and actually connect to these things and bring them back out of orbit, which is, yeah, it's another really difficult problem because getting close to a spinning rocket, right? This is a rocket that's out of control. It's not out of control as in, you know, it's just spinning wildly in a different direction. It's in orbit. We know the orbit, but getting close to it isn't easy because if it is spinning quickly, you know, docking with something that's spinning requires a lot of effort. There's a lot of engineering and matching. You've got to kind of match velocities there. It's a really difficult problem. So that's one. There's people working on it. But yeah, those are, if you think of taking one rocket out of orbit, that would be, think of more like a year-long mission or longer.
10: Wow. Okay. So it sounds like the bigger focus is trying to stop from creating more space debris than getting out what's already there.
8: Yeah, that's correct. And then tracking what's there. So if we can know what's there with good accuracy, we can avoid it.
10: Exactly, which is vitally important. And if you missed our discussion about that, we talked about, you know, future missions and just the variety of impacts that all the space debris can have. And so if you missed that, you can find that places where you go for podcasts. Just look up The Plumb Line with Jay Rudolph, and you'll be able to listen back to the earlier segments that you may have missed of our discussion here between myself and Dr. George Landon, head of computer science and cyber operations at Cedarville University. And I'm very thankful to him for joining us. We'll come back with one final segment, quite a few other things that I want to discuss with him. 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I'm your host, Jay Rudolph, and again, my guest, Dr. George Landon, head of computer science, and he's also involved with cyber operations at Cedarville University, which reminds me that we have a previous edition that I did on cybersecurity with a gentleman from Cedarville University, and I'm not remembering his name, but I bet you do. Who else deals with the cybersecurity stuff specifically?
8: Yeah. Well, was that Dr. Hammond?
10: Yes, Seth, right? Yep, exactly. You got it. So, yeah, thank you, because my mind was bothering me as I came back from the break. I'm like, why can't I remember that? But, yep, so people can find that, too, when they go to look up The Plumb Line as a podcast. And just a reminder, the show goes up as a podcast after it airs on the radio, so you can find it most places where you would go for that. Well, George, let's continue our discussion here. And I want to spend our last few minutes that we have together talking a bit about the AI aspect. You drew in some of that already and how it can be helpful in what you are trying to do. But you also have come to realize that AI can be pretty messy and have some constraints and things on it too, huh?
8: Yes, very much so. I guess if you play with an existing model or you work with a chat model online, they seem pretty good, right? Like they can give you pretty good responses. What's not very obvious is that it's been trained, right? The training for AI has occurred likely over what would be years in compute time and over terabytes upon terabytes of data, right? So pretty much anything you can access on the internet has been pushed into these things and trained. The thing we've been dealing with specifically is getting data to train our AI models, because you need high quality telescopes. You need to be able to track and understand what you're looking at, to have what we call them labels, but ground truth information. Like, I need to tell the model what it's seeing so it can understand how it can see other things, or at least characterize something else if it hasn't seen it before. So we call these kind of labeled data sets, and you need really high quality, good labels, and huge sets of examples. So if you think of, you know, in our case, trying to train and look at just 20 satellites, we need things like maybe 30 different times of year when we've gone and looked and observed these satellites. Again, different seasons, different times of the evening. All of those things are really important. And if you only have a small set of samples, it makes it really difficult. So the amount of data is really important. And I don't know if that's as obvious as it probably has to be. So when I say like it's messy, usually these, you know, when you're collecting this data, it may not be perfect. It may be messy by itself. And then you're also just trying to extrapolate or build from a really small set of samples, which is really hard with most AI.
10: Mm-hmm. Yeah. Well, and part of what you're doing with the students, and I understand you've got a couple of students involved with some of this research as well, but part of what you're doing with them, as well as I imagine all your students, is to help them to be able to effectively utilize AI, especially, you know, as head of computer science. That's something every student is going to have to, you know, be very familiar with, and how to effectively use it, right?
8: Exactly. Yeah, we're trying to actually build, you know, it's one thing to use AI well, another thing to build your own models, right? To understand, if you go look at any of the commercial offerings now, to really kind of pull back the curtain and understand what's going on behind those. They're really complicated systems, and we think of, oh, it's just like this, maybe this black box, and it does this thing for me. To recognize it's actually more like 30 black boxes that are connected together, where each one is activated for different tasks or different scenarios. That's one thing with the students that are working on this project. We're actually building a system that can simulate these data sets. So we plug in 3D models of the rocket bodies, and then it generates a synthetic telescopic image for us, which allows us to then generate tons of data, which is great. So because we built this system, then we can just generate enormous amounts of data, which if it's accurate enough, we can then deploy that to the real world.
10: Well, it's all quite fascinating to me, and I guess we've got just a couple minutes left. And first off, I really appreciate you boiling this down, simplifying it so even I can understand it. I'm thankful for that.
8: And
10: that's a skill that must come from, you know, having to work with students, because probably a lot of these students, you know, when they first come in are, you know, about where the level that I'm at, I suppose. So, yeah, thank you for doing that. Well, yeah. Just give us a little bit of a summary, I guess, of all of this. And, you know, what you want to leave the listeners with is, for many of them, myself included, this was probably all new. I had heard very little about the fact that there's a lot of debris floating around in space, and, you know, I hadn't given it a second thought even. So what would you want to leave the listeners with as we go away from this?
8: Yeah, I think, you know, in this work, and then I can extend this to other things I've worked on too. You know, you look at things that they might seem like it's maybe we would consider noise or random, like this feels like a random pattern, whether it's kind of these flashing lights from the reflecting rocket bodies that are spinning around, or maybe just trying to, you know, look at these pinpoint images of satellites, whatever it is. I feel like when we see the randomness, the more we look at it, we actually see there's patterns there. And every time I see that, and it's like I work through and we find, oh, there is actually a pattern there. This, I can explain exactly why that looked like a random pattern or random flashing, but it was, like, there was a reason.

0: thing. There's explainability. Basically, everything we do with, whether it's AI or just modeling systems, you know, we can look at things that may feel like random, chaotic things, but we can usually boil down and get back to, oh, there's a purpose here. There's a specific reason this is occurring, which is always, you know, it's one of those things where it's just reassuring to the faith.
1: I love that. And you got me thinking about the scripture. I think it's in 1 Corinthians 14, talking about God being, you know, not a God of disorder, but of peace. Yeah. Essentially, our God is orderly. It's not chaotic by any means. And so,
0: Exactly.
1: I appreciate that. Well, all glory to God. And thank you so much, Dr. Landon. It's been wonderful to have you on the show.
0: I appreciate it. Thank you.
1: Again, Dr. George Landon, he is head of computer science and cyber operations with Cedarville University. 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So I'd love to have you check out that site and drop me a note as well when you do so. 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
2: The following is a special Bless Israel program presented by the International Fellowship of Christians and Jews.
3: You know, sometimes it's easy to think that the immense evil that we've come to know as the Holocaust is just a thing of the past, a cruel and almost incomprehensible time in our history when millions of our Jewish brothers and sisters were ruthlessly killed. But you know what? The lessons of the Holocaust are just as relevant to Christians today as it was in the past.
4: I'm Yael Eckstein of the International Fellowship of Christians and Jews, and this program is of urgent importance. This is our last chance to help save thousands of Holocaust survivors who are suffering, who are living in poverty in the former Soviet Union today.
5: I am hungry. This is what she keeps telling me. This is what God wants from us. Just feed the hungry.
4: The needs that these forgotten Jews have are something beyond anything you can imagine. Maidanek is the world's first Holocaust memorial, and it was also the first death camp that the world saw in horrifying newsreels. Ezekiel saw in his prophecy the dry bones of the Jewish people.
2: Rabbi Daniel Korobkin is the current president of the Rabbinical Council of America, a strong advocate of Israel, and board member for the Fellowship in Canada.
6: The Holocaust represents a satanic evil that the world before had never seen. But despite all of that evil, there were still beacons of light, good Christians, who took personal risk to themselves and their entire family in order to save Jews during the Holocaust.
7: When you were a boy, your family did something that I can barely comprehend.
8: My family managed to hide the Jewish family for 2.5 years. Nobody knew that they were living with us.
9: My father was born 1928, and when the Nazis came to the village, he saved 25 Jews.
8: There were many Christian people like my mother who tried to save them and hide them, despite the danger.
4: Thank God for these saints in the shadows who gave everything, risked everything to save one Jewish life. But today, the forgotten Jews who survived the Holocaust are now again in a fight for their survival.
5: My name is Irina. I was 5 years old when Nazis came to our village, and I saw German soldiers, and I was so hungry, so I just ran to them. I wanted to ask for some bread, and I had a Jewish look. So my older brother, he grabbed me by the hand and saved my life. This is what I remember from my childhood, just being hungry all the time. And now I feel hungry again.
2: Chairman of the U.S. Board for the International Fellowship of Christians and Jews, Bishop Paul Lanier.
10: So much has been stolen from her life, her family, her children.
5: When the neighbors in the communist time found out that I believe in God, they all came and they wanted to hit me and tell me to leave God. And only God knows how much I suffered. And I was a good mother. Believe me, I was a good mother to them. And they took my children.
10: You touched my heart when you said a moment ago, I'm hungry. What did you eat last night? Have you eaten this morning?
5: I ate the carrot, so I ate half of it yesterday, and I had it today for breakfast. And this is what she ate in 2 days, one carrot. Please pray for me.
10: Precious woman, had her children taken away because she believes in God. All these years, and things have not changed. And we're still appealing to all of us who can make a difference.
4: We bring that light of hope in the darkness.
11: Hallelujah.
4: We bring that still, soft voice of God to these abandoned, forgotten Holocaust survivors, and we say, there is hope for your future.
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6: We all know the difference between a home-cooked meal and something that you pick up off the shelf. 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And it's not just the food. It's the human connection from our volunteers who are delivering the food, creating that bond, that sense of not being alone, that they haven't been forgotten.
5: Half of my meager pension goes on medications. How could I buy medications and eat in $60 a month? So now I have to decide whether I starve as like in my childhood. I believe in God, but I sometimes feel maybe He forgot me. I'm sure there are good people in the world. Perhaps you could tell my story, and I would find a matching soul that would understand. I face hunger again.
2: President and CEO of the International Fellowship of Christians and Jews, Yael Eckstein.
4: When Nina saw the food box that Christians provided,
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4: She burst into tears.
5: 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Just feed the hungry. We all, Christians and Jews, are children of God. So imagine God looking at His children. Your children are giving a helping hand to each other. How much joy it brings in heaven.
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11: 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Former congressional representative from Minnesota, a strong advocate for Israel, and a U.S. board member of the fellowship, Michelle Bachman.
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15: Today, Christians don't have to risk their lives to save the life of a Jewish person. 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
17: No one should suffer as much as she's lost. A child of the war, far too much anguish, heartache, evil. And now she asks, who's going to take care of me now? Almighty God, we love you and we thank you. How can we bless this precious woman day after day?
15: These elderly are terrified that they're going to get a food box and what happens next month. They've been abandoned, neglected, forgotten their entire lives. 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
19: Very many people, before they go to bed, they pray to God. They send you love.
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19: Yes. 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
3: During the Holocaust, there were so many people across the world who turned really a blind eye and a deaf ear to what was happening to our Jewish brothers and sisters. We all, as Christian believers, have a responsibility to do our dead level best to be salt and light to those who have been affected by the darkness of the Holocaust.
8: I often think, why those two Christian people decided to save me? Everything that I have thanks to those good Christian people. I have children, I have grandchildren. And I have all of this because of Miron and Evdokia Timchenko, the good Christian people who saved my life. When the Nazi soldiers came to the house, they pointed a gun to their head and said, "We are going to kill you if you will not tell us where you're hiding this Jewish girl." Their life was in danger.
2: President and CEO of the International Fellowship of Christians and Jews, Yael Eckstein.
15: The Nazis called it the Harvest Festival. And as music played over the loudspeakers, mothers, fathers, grandparents, and children all were stripped of their clothing and murdered. The International Fellowship of Christians and Jews stands together, Christians and Jews, against the evil that tried to destroy the Jewish people and God's prophetic word. We remember what happened here, and we honor them. During Hitler's reign of terror, there were Christians who understood that the survival of the Jewish people was a spiritual battle. Saints in the shadows who risked everything to let one person know that they're not abandoned by God.
2: Rabbi Danielle Korobkin is the current president of the Rabbinical Council of America, a strong advocate of Israel, and board member for the Fellowship in Canada.
6: It's personally gratifying for me to be able to connect with Lydia, who helped Jews when she was younger during the war. My mother is a survivor of the Holocaust because she was taken in by a Christian family, and she's still alive today, my mother. Lydia is 102 years old. And so we bring her a food box and we bring her the hot meals as well. And we treat her like she's mishpacha, like she's our family.
15: This is the vision and the ministry of the International Fellowship of Christians and Jews. For more than 40 years, hundreds of thousands of Christians have been receiving God's blessings into their lives, just as it's promised in the scriptures.
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4: sometimes it can feel so overwhelming to see Holocaust survivors who lost everything.
8: I remember everything as it happened yesterday. All of us boarded a train. There were so many people on this train and it was so crowded. My grandfather got sick. And I remember myself, people throw my grandfather's body out of the train to the Dnieper River. I remember myself screaming and crying. Our train stopped. And suddenly we saw German planes bomb the area. And my mother's in the field because we didn't have anything to eat. This is how I lost my mother.
4: Hannah has experienced so much evil in her life. And it's time now that we come together to push back against the darkness, to show her some love.
20: Hannah, we also brought you hot meals.
4: To show her that she's not alone.
20: 3 meals here for the week, okay?
4: And these hot meals are what enable them to eat during the week, something that's fresh and healthy.
8: I love this food. This is good for me. I love the tomatoes and the rice.
4: Hannah and so many other Holocaust survivors here in the former Soviet Union live on less than $2 a day.
2: Bishop Paul Lanier is chairman of the U.S. Board for the Fellowship.
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4: 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She remembers the Holocaust very clearly. 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
8: I was already 12 years old, and we were starving. And one of the neighbors told that we are Jewish family, and our house was marked with Star of David, and we had to wear the Star of David on our clothes. But there were also good Christian people who cared about us. I had a friend who knew that we have nothing to eat, so she peeled the potatoes very sick, and this was our only food. This is the only thing she could do to help us.
4: One Christian, who when she peeled her own potatoes, intentionally peeled them a little thicker, and she gave the potato peels to Galina and her family. That's what kept Galina alive during the Holocaust. 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Maybe we can give her a food box to help her survive.
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26: The rockets here are personal to everyone. Over my home, you hear the siren, you know the rockets are coming, and you run as fast as you can to the bomb shelter. This is a reality that we're living in now. And it's all being directed here in this tiny country of Israel because it's the apple of God's eye.
2: Welcome to a special emergency Bless Israel program presented by the International Fellowship of Christians and Jews. I'm your host, Dave Drewy, along with my co-host, Kay Long. War has brought tremendous hardship to the people of Israel.
27: The situation is heartbreaking. We've seen a global surge in anti-Semitic attacks. The fear and trauma of this hatred toward God's people is spreading. That's why your solidarity, your prayers and support for the people of Israel are so critical now. Like Queen Esther in ancient times, you, our Christian radio friends, have been raised up for such a time as this.
2: The Bible says in Psalm 122, verse 6, pray for the peace of Jerusalem. And today, that prayer can also become action.
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2: 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Here's how you can reach us at the Fellowship. 800-807-9996. 800-807-9996.
27: 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That's the word ALERT to 91999.
2: Well, let's begin our special emergency war crisis program with an update on the situation in Israel with President and Global CEO of the Fellowship, Yael Eckstein.
7: Shalom from here in Israel. I'm Yael Eckstein. And as I'm recording this message today in Israel, sirens are sounding and rockets are falling into Israeli neighborhoods. A piece of shrapnel landed in the roof right down the street from me, a girl from my daughter's class. They were in the bomb shelter, so thank God their lives were saved. When Iran's rockets and drones first hit Israel at the start of this war, my husband and I scrambled to round up our children, and we were able to get them safely in our bomb shelter. Thank God. But not everyone in Israel is so blessed. Many people don't have access to bomb shelters that are close by. The elderly and the handicapped especially, they can't make it to a shelter in less than the 2 minutes that passes between the first warning siren and the moment the missile strikes. In spite of Iran's greatly diminished ability to carry out its threats against the Jewish people, cities deep inside of Israel, like Tel Aviv and Jerusalem and Haifa, they're still being hit. Many innocent people have been injured and killed, and the entire Holy Land is on alert. You may not realize that nearly 20% of Israel lives in poverty. They are the most vulnerable. They are the orphan children, the elderly widows, the Holocaust survivors, the people who have already experienced terror up close. Many of these people have to shelter in place for an extended period of time, which means that quickly they run out of essential supplies, including food. And that's why the Fellowship began preparing for a war crisis like this weeks ago. And it's why we're rushing into action now. Our amazing Fellowship volunteers throughout Israel are rushing emergency survival food boxes to elderly Jews who cannot leave their homes and to families who left everything behind for the safety of public bomb shelters. The Fellowship is also delivering portable bomb shelters to communities that need them, including some bomb shelters that are equipped with heavy steel doors that provide maximum protection against missile strikes. But we need your help to do this. There are Holocaust survivors and elderly Jews in Israel whose caretakers haven't been able to get to them because of the war. They're running out of food. And we can't help them without you, our Christian radio friends. Your emergency donation of $45 will help protect and save Jewish lives. The people of Israel need to know that we are not alone in this fight for our survival. God's chosen people are in danger, and your donation helps to provide protection, security, and hope. I personally take so much comfort in the Bible's promise that says, Hine lo yanum velo yishan shomer Yisrael. The guardian of Israel will neither slumber nor sleep. So please, will you stand with Israel in this hour of crisis? The danger is real, but so is your opportunity to help save lives. 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
2: As war continues in Israel, families are facing fear, uncertainty, and deep hardship. Sirens sound. Communities are under threat. And for many poor elderly Jews and struggling families, even the simple necessities of life have become difficult to obtain.
27: At the International Fellowship of Christians and Jews, we are so thankful for your unwavering commitment to answering the Lord's call in Isaiah chapter 40, verse 1, which says, "Comfort, comfort my people." The burden God has placed on your heart to comfort and care for poor, suffering, and vulnerable Jews is not only a testament of your Christian faith, it's a demonstration of your profound love and compassion.
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27: That's why we're asking for your help. An emergency war crisis gift today of just $45 to the life-saving work of the fellowship will help rush critical aid to Jewish families in harm's way, including medical needs for those injured, trauma care for children, clean water, security equipment like bulletproof flak jackets, bomb shelter construction, fortified ambulances, emergency kits for first responders, resources for displaced elderly, and medicines. In addition to emergency relief, your $45 donation will also help provide one emergency food box with enough food for 1 week for one poor Jew during this war crisis.
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9: Hello, dear friends. My name is Michelle Bachman, board member, coming to you with an emergency message from the International Fellowship of Christians and Jews. You're all aware of the intense situation happening right now in the Middle East, but particularly the impact on the Jewish people in Israel. There are bombs that are coming. There are buildings that have been burned. There are people who've been killed. And the Jewish people need to know that we are there for them now in their moment of need. 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And there is no gift that is too small. 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
10: We're living in crisis times where the United States of America, together with Israel, is doing its best to diminish, if not utterly destroy, Iran's capacity to destroy the United States and Israel. Quite naturally, in most good people, you're thinking, I want this to end. I want the violence to be over. I'm tired of seeing the suffering and the brokenness and the chaos. One of the reasons you feel that way is because of your faith. I want to live for God.
11: I want to wake up in the morning and celebrate the sunrise. I want to see my children. I want to help people. I want to pray for those who are hurting. I want to read the scriptures. I want to live a life that matters. I want to live for God. Well, that's radically different than your enemy. We now have, according to our own government, sleeper cells in the United States. Shadow soldiers. Terrorists who were deployed by terrorist organizations, jihadists, to come through our own borders, find some space in the United States, and at a moment of demonic synchronization, they will get the order to come out and to destroy. Now, they didn't come to America to live. They came here not even to kill. They came here to die in their killing. It's very difficult to sit down across a table and negotiate peace with people whose primary objective is to die. Now, let me tell you something. This extraordinary ministry, this organization of the International Fellowship of Christians and Jews, the primary objective more than four decades ago is to help Jews who are struggling, hurting. As a Christian, as a pastor, I'm so grateful. But 15 years ago, my wife and I began giving to this International Fellowship of Christians and Jews, fully aware and grateful that the primary objective of this organization is to help Jews. Not exclusively, but primarily. When I say not exclusively, what do I mean? Well, I, as a Christian, I, as a pastor, not long ago stood in Syria. I was there for your International Fellowship of Christians and Jews. Yael asked me to go. Why was I there? To help Jews? No. We were there taking food. We were there taking medical supplies to Christians. We were taking supplies, life-saving medical supplies, food supplies to Christians. And so I want you to know that what you do for this ministry allows this ministry to do much for many. And I thank you. Almighty God, bless the people who are listening. Let them know how very much you love them. Grant wisdom, O Lord, to men and women who lead in Israel and the United States, having to deal with people who want to die against those of us who want to live. And for all of this, we give you praise. Amen.
2: Right now in Israel, the reality of war is touching everyday life. Families are rushing to bomb shelters. The elderly and the poor are struggling to find food, medicine, and basic supplies. At the International Fellowship of Christians and Jews, we are honored and thankful to witness the extraordinary generosity and commitment of Christian friends like you. You are a living testimony that God's children of Israel are never alone, even in their darkest times.
27: Today, the reality for millions of Jews in Israel and around the world is daily hardship and persecution. 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
27: Will you join us to help suffering Jews in need? 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
26: It has been a really difficult few weeks. Every city has known that fear of the sirens that are sounding, the air raid sirens that are wailing outside, and the phone that's beeping telling you there's 60 seconds until a rocket falls in your town. And the people who I see are hurting the most are the elderly and the poor. I recently went to go deliver a meal to an elderly Holocaust survivor. She's 94 years old. She lives alone, and she escaped Ukraine. Her family was all killed in the Holocaust, and she made it to Israel. But now she's 94 years old and completely alone. And the fellowship heard that she was alone and didn't have food. Her caretaker couldn't come to help her during the war because the caretaker was scared to travel to her house. And so I went to go bring her meals, and she was crying. She said, "You're the first person to visit me. You're the first person to give me a hug. Thank you." And I opened her pantry, and it was completely empty. And I put prepared meals in her fridge, and I put a month worth of supplies of dry goods in her pantry. And right as I was unpacking the food, the siren went off. And she started pushing me out of her door, said, "Go, go, go, you find safety, because I can't go to the shelter. I'm too weak." And I looked at her and I said, "I'm not going without you." And slowly, slowly, I held her in my arms and we walked to the shelter. Will she have food? Will we be able to come back again with more meals when she finishes these meals that are in her fridge, when she finishes the food box that we already brought her? The rockets here are personal to everyone. I see over my home rockets falling almost every single day. We're already used to it, but you never get used to it. You hear the siren, you know the rockets are coming, and you run as fast as you can to the bomb shelter. This is a reality that we're living in now. We know in Israel that God is with us. We know that we are 7.5 million Jews here in Israel, surrounded by 300 million enemies. And we know that the world hates us, that anti-Semitism is rising, that this baseless hatred against Israel, this biblical baseless hatred that we saw in Amalek in the scriptures, that we saw in wicked Haman in the scriptures, that we saw in the Nazis, it's returning today. And It's all being directed here in this tiny country of Israel because it's the apple of God's eye. Nobody in the world should have to live like this. This is a time where we remember God's deliverance, his faithfulness and freedom, the times he rescued his people of Israel. Yet today, right here in this holy land, Israel's under attack from Iran. I feel your prayers, and it's our dear Christian radio friends like you that can be the difference for an elderly Jewish person in Israel or them going hungry. It's our Christian radio friends like you who can provide an emergency food box to young children who have been hit by war. We are here at the fellowship. We're on the ground throughout Israel. We're ready to deliver that aid. But we can't do this without the help of our Christian friends.
27: 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We will spread the light of God wherever we go. Faithful fellowship friends like you, who continue to stand with the Jewish people, are a source of hope and strength for God's people in these dark times. Unprovoked attacks across Europe, as well as violent assaults in major U.S. cities, and increased threats wherever Jewish people live, work, and travel, make the protection and care you provide even more important.
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3: Hey, everybody, I'm Tony. 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We're so lucky to live here. 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
1: This is Holy Land Moments, a radio ministry of the International Fellowship of Christians and Jews. At the National Religious Broadcasters Convention in Dallas, Texas, the Fellowship's Caleb Burrows and Gadi Takeman Dan spoke with Israeli Navy Captain Guy Barak.
2: Of course, we have more and more, unfortunately, widows and orphans. The bereaved families is becoming bigger and bigger family. And supporting those families of the IDF is something that we meet. By the way, from FIDF, they made a new program of adopting bereaved families. And so there are many, many programs and sources that we get from your communities that support us during the war. And our requests probably change every day based on the development of this war. But there's another important thing by supporting our soldiers, which me as a combat officer and a commander, I enjoyed the best men and women serving in the IDF. Those from bad social economic backgrounds that could have the choice either to do kind of a office position in the IDF and spend some time working and getting money to support their families, but they were able to bring 100% of themselves and serve as a combat soldier because they knew someone else taking care of their basic needs. And this is something is crucial for our society because, as you know, the IDF is the melting pot of the Israeli society.
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7: Welcome to The God-Centered Life with Josh Moody, Weekend Edition. We're in the book of 1 Peter, chapter 1. We're looking at verses 3 through 12. The study's called The Apostle of Hope, and this is part 2 of our look at that particular passage. Josh Moody is senior pastor of College Church in Wheaton, Illinois, and I'm Todd Bastide. Thanks for spending some time with us today. Josh, we've got Peter, whose name means rock, and if I'm picking up the vibe here, we're talking about finding an unwavering place to stand when things get shaky.
8: Yeah, so, yeah, Peter, obviously, it's the nickname that Jesus gave him, and here we have he's teaching about this foundation, this unwavering, unshakable place to stand, and Peter is giving us great hope based upon these foundational truths.
7: We ought to call this study The Apostle of Hope.
8: You know, that's a good title.
7: Let's get to it. 1 Peter chapter 1, verses 3 through 12. We'll do a quick review of yesterday's session and move into the new material for today. Here's Josh.
9: I don't know whether you caught any of the Olympics. You think of all these people who get that kind of praise and adulation for their achievements. And we tend to think that praise comes to those who are on the rostrum getting the gold medal. And actually, the passage we're going to look at this morning tells us that real praise and honor comes through how we deal with the difficult things. So let's turn to that passage now. It's 1 Peter chapter 1, and we're looking at verses 3 to 12, Well, the purpose of our time together this morning is to see that you and I need never get dissatisfied with Jesus, despite suffering. And we'll see that as we look through it. In a sense, the whole passage is one long praise because Jesus Christ is better than you think. But in the first 8 verses, he gives us 6 reasons why Jesus Christ is even better than you think, despite suffering. So, 1. Here are the 6 reasons. 1, we are born again, therefore we know we will rise again from the dead. This is verse 3. 2, we have an inheritance that can never be taken away. Verse 4. Also 3, we are shielded by God's power until the last time. Verse 5. 4, we may rejoice in him, that is Jesus, even in the midst of trials. This is verse 6. 5. Suffering proves our faith genuine and so results in glory. This is verse 7. Now look down at verse 7. You'll see there's a picture there, isn't there? The gold, the fire, and all that kind of thing. It shows that we really believe in heaven, in God, in his faithfulness, in the life to come, and we are constantly aware of his joyful presence, even in the midst of dark trials. We can say, great is thy faithfulness. So that in some ways, I think, is the most important phrase in here. so that on the last day and on the journey towards that, all can see suffering proves our faith genuine and so results in glory. Now, the sixth reason why Jesus, even better than you think, despite suffering, is the most remarkable and was the theme of at least one well-known Christian book. So, six, Jesus is even better than you think, despite suffering, because through the refining of these trials, you are filled with an inexpressible and glorious joy. Verse 8, though you have not seen him, you love him. And even though you do not see him now, you believe in him and are filled with an inexpressible and glorious joy. Now, what is this? This is the experience of being a Christian as the refining fire does its work. No longer is there the passion of self-will. No longer is there murmur of doubt. No longer is there the petty jealousy of one another. There is Christ, whom you love, though you do not see, whom you believe in, though you do not see, and through whom you are filled with, more literally, exulting joy unspeakable and glorified. Jesus is even better than you think, despite suffering. As one, we are born again and therefore rise again. Two, we have an inheritance that can never be taken away. Three, we are shielded by God's power. Four, we may rejoice in him even in the midst of trials. Five, suffering produces our faith, proves our faith genuine and so results in glory. And six, as through the refining of these trials, you are filled with an inexpressible and glorious joy. You're thinking, I want an incredible experience of God. I want to be lifted up to the heavens so that I cannot even speak how wonderful it was. And it may be that the trauma you're going through is exactly how Jesus is giving you that. Of course, the trouble with this is that it could seem a little subjective, a little make-believe, dependent upon our feelings. And so, like a good pastor, Peter finishes his opening call to these diaspora Christians to realize the value and purpose of their sufferings by seeing that Jesus is even better than you think, not only despite suffering, but also he then points to the solid rock that underpins it all so that we can know that Jesus is even better than you think, whether we feel like it or not. One time when I was going through some difficulties, someone sent me a little card with some words which were spoken by a Welsh preacher called Martin Lloyd-Jones, and he told me to keep it in my wallet until I knew it by heart. And the words were, what matters is not what I feel about myself at any moment, but what I know is true about God at every moment. And so now he's pointing them to the rock of salvation. So first, Jesus is even better than you think, despite suffering. Second, Jesus is even better than you think, second, because of salvation, objective, solid, not the experience of it here, though that course is important, the born again thing, not the experience of it, but the truth of it, the fact of it, the objective reality of it. So this is from verse 10 to verse 12. If you look down now at your Bibles with me. Concerning this salvation, the prophets who spoke of the grace that was to come to you search intently and with the greatest care, trying to find out the time and circumstances to which the Spirit of Christ in them was pointing when he predicted the sufferings of Christ and the glories that would follow. It was revealed to them they were not serving themselves but you when they spoke of the things that have now been told you by those who have preached the gospel to you by the Holy Spirit sent from heaven. Even angels long to look into these things. Well, here there are three foundational aspects of the rock of salvation that Peter gives in good fashion. His name Peter, of course, is a nickname meaning rock. And so he's pointing to that rock of salvation that these suffering Christians need to secure them in the certainty that what they're going through will prove that Jesus is even better than they think. And these are the three. One, the Old Testament predicted Christ's death and resurrection. That's verse 10 and 11. He's saying there, isn't he? The prophets spoke by the Spirit of Christ in them as they most intently searched out the time and circumstances of the suffering of Christ and the glory of his revelation that will follow. And what this means, why he's pointing out to them as a good pastor, is that what they were believing in the midst of the storm was not something new. They are believing something that has long been predicted. And why is that important? Because there's often a feeling, isn't there, when in difficulty or when we're in trials, the Christian faith that we're holding on to is, as it were, the new kid on the block. It's not really ancient at all. We try and trace our denominational roots, and they get back to, you know, 1850 or 1650, if we're lucky, or whatever it is, right? We think, well, that's pretty new. What about before then? And they would have felt the same thing in a different kind of way. I mean, this has just happened, hasn't it? And what Peter is saying is, oh, no. The prophets spoke of the grace that was to come to you. This is not new. This has been long predicted. Peter is saying that their faith is what the ancients spoke about. The prophets forewitnessed Christ's death and resurrection. Perhaps he was thinking of a passage like Isaiah 53 in the Old Testament. Surely he took up our infirmities and carried our sorrows. We all like sheep have gone astray. Each of us has turned to his own way. And the Lord has laid on him the iniquity of us all. After the suffering of his soul, he will see the light of life and be satisfied. Therefore I will give him a portion among the great. The sufferings of Christ and the glories to follow. Or Psalm 22. My God, why have you forsaken me? A band of evil men has encircled me. They have pierced my hands and my feet. They divide my garments among them and cast lots for my clothing. But you, O Lord, be not far off. O my strength, come quickly to help me. The sufferings of Christ and the glories to follow in the death and resurrection of Jesus Christ. Or maybe Jeremiah 31. I will make a new covenant. There's a newness to it, but it's been long predicted. I will make a new covenant. I will put my law in their minds and write it on their hearts, for I will forgive their wickedness and will remember their sins no more. The sufferings of Christ and the glories to come, the death and resurrection of Jesus, long, long predicted. So when you are suffering or under trials, take comfort from the fact that the Old Testament predicted Christ's death and resurrection. Why is that comforting? Because it means that your faith is the fulfillment of the great prediction of all the prophets in the Old Testament.
10: Josh has his second and third comforting foundational principles coming our way in just a moment. But first, we have a book from Matt Carville that we'd love to send your way. You can learn more and make that happen on our website, GodCenteredLife.org. It's talking about living for Jesus in the real world. It's a powerful book, and we'd love to send you a copy. GodCenteredLife.org is where you can make that happen. Back into 1 Peter, here's Josh.
9: 2, the New Testament preachers preach this gospel. Verse 12, the second bit of it particularly. The things that have now been told you by those who have preached the gospel to you by the Holy Spirit sent from heaven. Now that too is very important, that we understand that the New Testament and the preachers of the New Testament have preached this gospel to us as well. I don't know whether you've ever read Pilgrim's Progress by John Bunyan, or you've probably heard of it. There's one passage there that illustrates this very well. Pilgrim gets in trouble, and he gets diverted by Mr. Worldly Wise Man and legality. And the one tells him, that is, Worldly Wise Man, tells him worldly wisdom. And the other, legality, tells him that he can be saved by the works of the law. And this is often what happens to us, isn't it? When things get hard, we get diverted by worldly wisdom. You can fix this by, even if you have to kind of do it under the table, bend the rules a little bit, worldly wisdom. Or by the works of the law. Just follow the rules in the Bible and you'll be fine. It's just morality, isn't it? We look to material possessions to get us out of our difficulty. We look to the law to save us, though in it there is only conviction, not salvation. The law points to Christ. So Pilgrim is stuck until along comes Evangelist again, the one who pointed him first to the way of Christ, Evangelist. And so often, you see, this is the way.
6: when we're floundering, we need to listen to, again, to those who preach the gospel to us, to evangelists. Could be the person who first did preach the gospel to you. Could be the gospel itself. Go back to Christ. Go back to the gospel. Let it direct you, as Bunyan put it, to yonder wicket gate, to the straight and narrow path, in faith in Jesus, the way of the cross. This is the great foundation rock that will not let you down. Whatever your insecurities, traumas, or difficulties, don't get diverted. Build on this solid foundation. So when the storm comes, as it surely will, in Jesus' parable, your house will stand and not fall, because it's based upon the rock of Christ and his gospel. So the Old Testament predicted Christ's death and resurrection. So our faith is not newfangled, but eternal, predicted by the ancient prophets. The New Testament preachers preach this gospel. So we need to go back to that gospel to survive the storm. And these are two very solid sort of foundational aspects of the rock of salvation. The most solid of all, that foundation is the scripture. It is Christ himself. But there's one more with which Peter finishes. Initially strange to our ears, but deeply securing and firm and encouraging when we understand it. So three, Jesus is even better than you think because of salvation. For three, if you can believe it, the experience we are going through with all its difficulties, the message we have received and to whom it was delivered is something that angels long to be a part of. They passionately desire to stoop down and be involved. That's the sense of this. Even angels long to look into these things. If you can believe it. Such great beings as angels. The Bible does not talk much about angels at all. According to Hebrews, they are ministering spirits sent to serve those who inherit salvation. They're great, but they are not the recipients of the gospel. We are. For all the trial and trauma, therefore, we are privileged people to such an extent that an angel looks down, as it were, and longs to be a part of what you're going through. Christian, pilgrim, they long for it. They're stooping down. They're like spectators up in the cheap seats, you know, way up, up, up, up, you know, in the gods, as they used to say about the cheapest seats for watching opera, right at the top. They're way at the top of a big stadium, stooping down, longing to see it more closely, to be a part of it. And we are the ones on the playing field. It's tough at times, but we get to inherit salvation. And that is the stage. It's on the stage in which we are playing, that God's glory is being revealed as we speak the gospel, as we walk in line with the gospel, as we live following Jesus, as we believe in Christ and follow him. This has all been set up since eternity to reveal God's glory. So even angels stoop down and long to be a part of it. Jesus is even better than you think because of salvation. For the Old Testament predicts it. It's not new. The New Testament preaches it. Go back to the gospel of Christ, that rock. And angels, those great cosmic beings, those mysterious beings of which we hear very little in the Bible, but angels long to be a part of what we are a part of. We are privileged people, even if we are suffering people.
9: So Jesus is even better than you think. First, despite suffering, and second, because of salvation, that solid rock, that firm foundation that will not shift like sinking sand. Well, now, you see, the purpose of this whole section, what is it? Well, it is to put any difficulties we might face, either now, maybe you are going through some now, maybe you're not, but either now or in the future, to put any difficulties that we might face, this is the purpose, to put those difficulties into perspective. See, the great danger of suffering, of course, is that it makes us focus on ourselves, doesn't it? Isn't that right? The depressed person is always liable to selfishness. It's the great danger of that temperament. And the suffering person is always liable to develop a pity me persona. You know, I've noticed this, that actually sometimes when people stop suffering, they feel a sense of grief. Because part of their personality and identity and magnetism is now gone. Now, Peter doesn't want them to revel in their trials. Oh, no. He wants them to get their trials in perspective. He wants them to have the perspective of the person of Jesus Christ himself, who's sitting next to you. Despite suffering, he is even better than you think. You have not seen him, but when your faith is proved by the trial, you find you love him, you believe in him, you are filled with an unspeakable, exulting joy and glory. You have this confidence of the resurrection and of your inheritance in heaven, God's shielding protection. And you can rejoice in him, person next to you, as it were. You can rejoice in him in the midst of anything. And those things, whatever those trials may be, those things prove our faith genuine and of greater value than gold. And the joy comes through the perspective of who he is and believing in him and loving him. It takes us to a different level when we go through suffering with Jesus. And you see, this is no empty experience such as the cults offer. You can find any number of kind of religious meetings and they'll tell you, oh, you can have a great experience. It's not like that. It has a foundational rock from time immemorial, predicted by the ancient prophets Isaiah and Jeremiah, Genesis, and preached by the apostles. It is secure and true. And even the angels are craning their necks from on high, longing to get into the action. That action that we daily experience and have the privilege, whatever our sufferings and difficulties have been, that we have the privilege to be a part of. So yes, trials may come. That is true. But brother, sister, all they're going to do is make you enjoy Jesus even more. And surely, that's worth it.
11: That's Josh Moody, and this is The God-Centered Life. Interesting point in there, and it's a new idea to me, at least. Quoting you, Josh, we are privileged people to such an extent that an angel looks down and longs to be part of what you are going through. Now, this is in the context of struggles and trials. Are you saying that if we're going through a trial, we're lucky?
8: No. So it's this salvation, the salvation the prophets prophesied about, and to which the angels long to look.
11: Okay.
8: And so what we are going through as those of us who believe in Jesus and have been saved is something so amazing. The prophets, they look forward to it. Like, oh, it's going to be extraordinary. They prophesy about it. And the very angels appear and say, wow, that's amazing. Isn't that extraordinary what God is doing for them? It's that sort of idea.
11: Okay, so let me see if I can reframe it then. Even when we're going through struggles, we have in front of us a salvation that is so amazing that the angels are looking down on it.
8: Yeah, we have in front of us a salvation. We are saved and we will be saved. That whole salvation process, the angels are saying, wow, what God is doing for those humans. You know, it's amazing.
11: That clears it up. Thank you very much for that, Josh. Just enough time to let you know that GodCenteredLife.org is where you can get past programs. We're new in this First Peter study, relatively speaking. 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Next time we get together, it's the secret growth formula.
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14: The Bible is not two different books with two different messages. You know, this idea that so many people have, that there's a nasty old book full of laws and there's a nice new book that's full of love. No, there is one God and He never changes, and we are to love Him as we fear Him, and we are to fear Him as we love Him, and He is as much to be loved in the Old Testament as He is to be feared in the New.
15: Welcome to Open the Bible Weekend with Pastor Colin Smith. And Colin, I'm glad we're bringing out this point, that God is the same in the Old Testament and the New Testament because his character doesn't change.
16: That's right, and he's always leading his people into life. And we're beginning a new series in the book of Deuteronomy today. It's a marvelous story of how God's people were led to the very brink of the promised land. I mean, they've been wandering around for 40 years. Imagine it, 40 years going nowhere. You know, there'll be folks listening today, and perhaps your experience is that for a long time you feel you've been going round in circles and you need the power of a fresh start. Well, that's what the book of Deuteronomy is really all about. It's about God taking us from going nowhere to being in the place where he's calling us to be and the place where he's going to bless us.
15: All right, so for all of you who thought that Deuteronomy was this really old, dry book, you're in for quite a series here. It's called Take Two, The Power of a Fresh Start. We begin with the message, Make a New Beginning. Here's Pastor Colin.
14: I invite you to open your Bible at the book of Deuteronomy. Now, I have a very simple aim for the message today. I want to help you connect with the message of this book. I want you to see how its message speaks to you, and I want you to see how its message speaks to us today. Realize that for many of us, this may be an unfamiliar part of the Bible. But I want to tell you right from the off that this book of Deuteronomy has had a profound significance in my own life. It began 33 years ago. I remember the day quite clearly. I'd been in a class in the London School of Theology where Karen and I were both studying at the time. And our Old Testament professor said to us this. He said, I want you to read the book of Deuteronomy in one session. Now, it's 34 chapters. That's quite a long read. He said, you'll never get the impact of its total message if you break it up. I want you to read it in one sitting. So I went into the library. I read Deuteronomy in one evening. I came out with one overwhelming impression on my mind, and it has stayed with me, and it has developed within me ever since. I never knew that there was so much of the love of God in the Old Testament. Now, that was 33 years ago, and it was the beginning in my own mind of understanding something that has been quite shaping to the whole of ministry as the Lord has opened doors of opportunity. And that is simply this, that the Bible is not two different books with two different messages. You know, this idea that so many people have, that there's a nasty old book full of laws and there's a nice new book that's full of love. As if there were two different gods, or as if God had somehow changed his very program or his very character in the middle of the course of history. No, there is one God and he never changes, and we are to love him as we fear him, and we are to fear him as we love him, and he is as much to be loved in the Old Testament as he is to be feared in the New. That's what I've learned from Deuteronomy. So I want you to see the message of this book, for us to feel its power, and today for us to grasp its special connection to this unique point where we find ourselves at this place in our ministry. I've got three very simple questions. Who is this book for? What is this book about? And how does this book speak to us, to me, to you, today? Let's start then with a question of the audience. Who is this book for? I want to give three answers to that question. The first is that this is a book especially for all who are trusted with leadership. If you look in Deuteronomy chapter 17 and verse 18, we'll come to this later in the series, but it says there that the king in Israel, when there's a king in future days and a new king is crowned, here's the first thing he is to do. He is to write for himself, God says, a copy of this law. Can you imagine this? The king has the crown placed upon his head, and what's the first thing he's got to do? Establish policy for the nation? No. He's got to know how to establish policy for the nation. And the way he's going to find that out is he goes off into a study. He's given a means of writing, and on a scroll, he is with his own hand to pen his own copy of the book of Deuteronomy. That is not said about any other book in the Bible but this book. And, says God, he is to read it, and it is to be with him all the days of his life. So this is a book for someone who leads. It's for fathers. It's for mothers. It's for business leaders. It's for elders. It's for pastors. It's for missionaries. It's for any person who seeks to have influence or has been given influence in the life of another person. You need to know what is in this book because it is about how God plans for his people to live. Second, it is distinctly for all of God's people. If you look in Deuteronomy chapter 31, verses 10 to 12, you'll find there it says specifically that at the end of every 7 years, there was to be a special occasion when all Israel comes before the Lord. And it says there, you shall read this law before them in their hearing. The whole of Deuteronomy was to be read once every 7 years to the entire believing community. It says, assemble the people, the men, the women, and the children. Notice that. You get the whole community together, the men and the women, and the children as well, and you read the entire 34 chapters of the book of Deuteronomy. That's what the Lord says. Why? So that they can listen and learn to fear the Lord and carefully follow all the words of this law. So that is not said in the Bible about any other book. But in the Old Testament, it was made clear that among the believing people of God, this book was to be read in full every 7 years across the generations so that children would learn, so that the whole community would know what the purpose of God was for our lives. So this is for families. This is for children. This is for the whole church. It's for leaders. It's for all of God's people. Thirdly, it is a book very especially and specifically for people who have forgotten the Lord. Now, there's a great story about this book that occurs further on in the Old Testament narrative. Some of you may know this story. 800 years after the time when Deuteronomy was penned, 800 years after the time when Moses spoke these words, God used this book in an extraordinary way to bring great change in the whole nation. God's people had gone through some dark times with some dreadfully evil kings. One of them, for example, was a man by the name of Manasseh. You can read about this in 2 Kings. Manasseh's in chapter 21. Manasseh, think about this, sacrificed his own son in the fire. What's that for national leadership? He sacrifices his own son in the fire. He practices sorcery, the book of Kings says, and he practices divination. So it's hard to imagine a darker day in the life of the people of God. You can be sure that Manasseh, as the king, never wrote out his own copy of the book of Deuteronomy. He probably never read the book of Deuteronomy or even seen it. He certainly paid no attention to its teaching. During the time of Manasseh, the book of the law, the book of Deuteronomy, was completely forgotten. And Manasseh reigned for 55 years. Now, half a century. What happens in a society if for half a century you have national leadership without the word of God? What happens is that a generation grows up who do not know the Lord, and they cannot tell good from evil. And that's what happened in Israel until a man by the name of Josiah came to the throne. You read this in Kings in chapter 22, when Josiah was just 18 years old. The high priest, a man by the name of Hilkiah, he's going into the temple of the Lord, and he finds a dusty old book that hasn't been read or touched for more than half a century. And he brings it out. It's the book of Deuteronomy, a copy of it, perhaps handwritten by one of the previous kings. And he dusts off the word of God and he brings it, this book of Deuteronomy, to Josiah. And Josiah the king read the book that we're going to look at over these coming weeks. And when he read it, the Bible says he tore his robes. And he got down on his knees and he began to pray because he realized that the nation had gone so far from everything that God had called God's people to pursue. And from that, he launched a reformation that changed the face of national life in Israel for over a generation. That's the influence of this book. So I say to you, who's this for? It's a book particularly for leaders. The only book in the Bible that a king had to write out by hand because it is so clear about God's purpose for his people. The book in the Bible that was to be read to the whole community every 7 years and especially to children so that they would grow up knowing who God is. A book that God used in an extraordinary way to change the face of a nation that had forgotten God and had lost sight of the very difference between good and evil over half a century. Now, do you feel like this would be a good book for us to study? Feel like this is a book that you need to get inside you? As I've felt over the summer, it's a book that I'm so glad to be trying to get more and more inside of me. It's a book for us, folks. It really is.
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14: Let's look at the storyline for a moment. What is this book actually about? You've seen who it's for. What is it about? Now, just to review the story of the Old Testament for those who may not be familiar with it, most of us are, I think. God had given the promised land to Abraham and his descendants. 3 generations later, Abraham, Isaac, Jacob, Joseph, there was a famine in the promised land, and God's people went to Egypt, where he provided food for them. They end up staying there over 400 years, not because they wanted to, but because they became oppressed and they became slaves. They were cruelly treated, and they began to cry out to the Lord. God raised up Moses. And under the leadership of Moses, the miracle of the Exodus took place. And God's people who had gone to Egypt those 400 years early, a large family, came out and became indeed a very great nation. God met with them at Mount Sinai, which is also known as Mount Horeb. And he said, I will be your God, and you will be my people. Now, Moses reviews for us what happened next when God's people got to Mount Sinai. I'm so glad so many of you have Bibles here in this service. Will you look with me at Deuteronomy chapter 1 and verse 6? Because we're going to take a quick overview here, and it's good to see it in front of you. Moses is now giving an overview of what happened after they came to Mount Sinai. That's, of course, where they were given the Ten Commandments. And then chapter 1 and verse 6, the Lord our God said to us at Horeb, that's Sinai, you have stayed here long enough at this mountain, break camp and advance to the hill country of the Amorites. God says, verse 8, I've given you this land, you're to go and you're to take possession of it. So having received the law of God and having received the sacrifices, it's time for them to move forward. And Moses tells us what happens here. Chapter 1 and verse 9, they appoint leaders. You see that section there if you have the church Bible, the appointment of leaders. In other words, they got organized. It's nearly a million people, and they got themselves organized. They put structures in place to do what God was calling them to do. Chapter 1, verse 19, they sent out spies. They did the research. They found out what it was going to take, what was lying ahead of them, what it meant for them to go into the land of Canaan. And you know the story, I'm sure many of you, in chapter 1 and verse 26, that was where fear set in. The people were unwilling to go up. Verse 26, they began to grumble in their tents. Verse 27, verse 28, they said, "What can we do? Where can we go? Our brothers have made us lose heart." The full story of what happened at that moment is in Numbers in chapter 14. Did you know that God's people were so unhappy they were actually talking about stoning Moses and Aaron? That's a problem. And at that moment, God steps in. The glory of the Lord comes into the camp, and God says, Numbers chapter 14 and verse 23, "Not one of these people, the ones who've grumbled, the ones who've complained, the ones who've been talking about stoning Moses, the ones who have acted in unbelief, not one of them will see the land I promised on oath to their forefathers. No one who has treated me with contempt will ever see it." So Deuteronomy chapter 2 tells us the story of what happened next. You know this story. The people began wandering in the desert, and it went on for an entire generation because God had said, "Nobody who's treated me with contempt, nobody who is unbelieving is going to enter into this promised land." So here are God's people. They can't go back to Egypt, and they can't go forward to Canaan. So they're stuck. That's what the story was about. God's people being stuck, going round and round and round with God providing for them and God's kindness being showered on them, but nothing of God's mission advancing through their lives. Chapter 2 and verse 14, 38 years passed. Think of that. And by then, that entire generation of fighting men had perished from the camp. Just as the Lord had sworn to them, verse 15, the Lord's hand was against them until he had completely eliminated them from the camp. And when the last of these fighting men of that generation had died, verse 16, God tells Moses to move forward. Moses recounts what happened next. They fought two battles against a king called Sihon in chapter 2 and verse 24, and then another king called Og. And these two great victories brought them right to the threshold of the promised land. So God's people now, at last, after all these years and after a wasted generation, they are on the verge of entering into the purpose that God has for them. They're ready to cross the River Jordan. They're right on the edge of the promised land, and they set up camp, and Moses speaks to them. And what he said is the book of Deuteronomy. See, that first bit is just all a flashback. So if you go back to chapter 1 and verse 1, chapter 1 and verse 1, "These are the words that Moses spoke to all Israel in the desert east of Jordan," just on the verge of the promised land. By now, verse 3, it is the 40th year since the Exodus, because there's been all these years wasted wandering around. "And it is the first day," notice verse 3, "of the 11th month." 11-1. So if they were using our calendar, which obviously they were not, but if they were using our calendar, that's November the 1st, right? We know from the book of Joshua, chapter 4 and verse 19, that they entered into the promised land on the 10th day of the first month, January 10. So you have this period of time from November 1 to January 10, I make that 70 days, is that right? This is the story of 70 days in preparation for God's people entering into that which he was calling them to do. Deuteronomy records what God has taught his people during the countdown to the entrance to the promised land. It had taken them 40 years to get there. But now at this critical moment, God prepares a new generation to grasp in a new way the challenge and the opportunity that now lies ahead of them. And that's why in chapter 1 and verse 6, as we saw, Moses begins with a flashback. He says, look, I got to tell you the story of the last 40 years so you understand the significance of the moment that we're at. Because your parents were here a generation ago. And let me tell you this, if they had believed, you would have been born in Canaan. But they were full of fear, so you were born in the desert. And you've never known anything else in your life. But now God is calling you. Now God is placing you on the very ground where they stood and where they made a wretched decision. He's calling you to be a people of faith. This is your moment of opportunity. This is your moment of destiny. And he says that between chapter 1 and verse 6 and chapter 3 and the end of that chapter. And then he goes on to prepare them for what it means to enter into the fullness of the purpose of God at such a moment in life. Now, folks, can you see why I'm drawn to the book of Deuteronomy? It's about believers on the cusp of something new. It's about the church that has been wandering, embracing its mission. That's what this book is about.
15: 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And we've been looking at who the book of Deuteronomy was written for and what Deuteronomy is all about. Next time, we're going to look at the application of this and see how Deuteronomy speaks to us today. 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
16: Well, the Bible speaks to us repeatedly about the central importance of faith and of hope and of love. 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So they're of central importance, and of course they speak to the needs of our world today. I mean, we're living in days where so many people experience fear and a sense of gloom, and where there's so much conflict, we need faith, hope, and love. And so Grow in Faith is actually the first of a series of three books that are coming out beginning this month and then in the 2 months that follow. Really excited and grateful for the opportunity to do this. If God's people can grow in faith, grow in hope, and grow in love, then the world is going to see something distinct about us that is very powerfully attractive. 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
5: Can you share with me your experience of speaking with the IDF soldiers who were in combat?
6: So I have, of course, both friends and family members who, it's hard to say enjoyed this treatment, but, you know, felt the love and the support once they've been injured and spent some time in recovery centers or hospitals. They got everything they need for themselves, for recovery of their health, for their well-being, either a mental assistant or even physical stuff that, you know, will improve their situation, make them feel better. And this is something that really makes them be able to go back and join their units and come back to the fight, because the motivation of our people is high, as you know. The dedication of our young men and women is something that is, you can never find it in any other place around the world. And of course, people from all around the world, reservists, find a way back to Israel to join the fight with your community assistant that provide them the ability to stay in Israel, to be communicating with their families, for lone soldiers. This is really the strength of our people.
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God is still on the throne, and prayer changes things. Welcome to a brand new week of bringing clarity to the chaos. This week, Micah Van Hus pulls back the curtain on the supernatural framework behind world events. Pastor Chad Roberts explores what it means to suffer well. And Josh Davis will share the latest headlines from the

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1: Welcome to another Watchman on the Wall program. I am your host. This is Lise Cutshaw, the crazy lady that does some editing and other mad things with Southwest Radio Ministries and Prophecy in the News. I'm excited today because I get to talk again with Micah Van Hus, who is our executive director of Marginal Mysteries and All Things of the Weird. He always finds interesting aspects that connect them with biblical times. Micah, today we'd like to ask you some questions about your new DVD. You have two new DVDs based on Angels Eternal, your most recent book. Now, I know you're working on another one, but the most recently printed book. Today, we're going to talk about Realm of the Dead. That's a cheery topic. Tell us why you've written about and spoken about Realm of the Dead.
2: Lisa, it's good to be here with you as well. I think you do a great job for Southwest Radio Ministries, not just the mad stuff, as you said. So, Realm of the Dead, it's a partial study of my last year's book, Angels Eternal, War of the Princes. When we get talking about the Realm of the Dead, we cover a number of topics. First of all, what is hell? The English language, the word hell, the King James, the Masoretic translations, they combine three different locations from the Hebrew and the Greek into one word called hell. But it doesn't really do us much justice to combine a bunch of different places into one word. So that's a part of the study. Did you also know that giants exist in hell?
1: Oh,
2: and
1: no.
2: Scripture specifically mentions them in hell, which we're going to study that too.
1: Glad I'm not going to be there.
2: Yes, ma'am. Well, the pre-Christ righteous dead were in part of hell. Depends on what language you're using, but Sheol. Mm-hmm. We'll get into that. The rise of Apollyon, the angel of the king of the abyss that we find in Revelation 9:1. He is intricately involved in this entire story. Here's a fascinating question for everybody. If Satan is the most powerful entity against which we war and God wars, then why is he freely roaming the earth while this king of the abyss is chained up? Well,
1: ooh,
2: we're going to get into that.
1: Okay.
2: Also, how Jesus has conquered all of these things. So that is a broad overview of the 2 days that we're going to be spending talking about my DVD, Realm of the Dead.
1: All right, let's dive into the depths of this conversation about the differing levels of the underworld.
2: You may think that statement is metaphorical, allegorical, symbolic, but there's actually some truth to diving into the lower parts of the physical earth.
1: Ooh, okay. I wish I had a little music to throw in right here. Spooky music. Could we just start with, and you've really piqued my interest by mentioning the fact that what we call on earth today, what we call hell, is actually multiple levels. And why is that? Translations, differing translations from differing languages. Tell us about hell and what the Bible actually means.
2: So we need to be careful when we say things like different levels of hell. I'm not talking about different levels. Of course, that would be punishment, different levels of punishment for humans. That's not what's going on at all.
1: Okay.
2: Three different locations in the underworld or the afterlife, according to Scripture. As we stated earlier, the word hell is an English word, and it doesn't do justice to the original Hebrew or the original Greek. In those originals, what we find, instead of hell, one word, which we see as a underworld punishment for the wicked, the devil existing there, demons and fire, there's actually three different locations in the Greek and Hebrew. Sheol is the first location. In the Greek, it is Hades. So Sheol and Hades is the same thing, just Greek and Hebrew. And then we have Tartarus, which is the abyss or the bottomless pit mentioned in Scripture. And Tartarus is mentioned by name in Scripture once. The third location is Gehenna, which is the lake of fire, which is probably what most people are thinking when they think of hell, at least in the Christian context of sermons and salvation.
1: So, and the lake of fire is from Revelation?
2: I don't know the specific reference for the lake of fire, I'm sorry. But Jesus calls the final punishment, the final separation from God, Gehenna. It was a physical location outside of Jerusalem, a valley where Moloch worship, child sacrifice took place, and Jesus refers to it as a symbol of the final judgment, separation from God. The lake of fire, Revelation is probably correct, but off the top of my head, you got me on that question. But Gehenna would be the third location. So shall we start with Sheol?
1: Yes, absolutely. And I recall Sheol being mentioned a number of times, at least in Psalms.
2: It's mentioned a number of times throughout Scripture, Psalms as well. The pit, a lot of times when the Old Testament uses the word pit, and at least in the King James, it's translated, it's from Sheol, the Hebrew word. So Sheol is the realm where humans go, or some humans go after death. And before Christ, all humans went to Sheol after death. So Sheol has two different compartments in Sheol itself. That would be Abaddon, where the evil people go, and Abraham's bosom, where the pre-Christ righteous went after death. Samuel, when he died, he went to Abraham's bosom. We know this primarily from Luke chapter 16. It's the story of the beggar named Lazarus and the rich man. And when they both died, the rich man was in Abaddon in torment. He reached up his eyes and he saw Lazarus across the great gulf and said, "Go back and tell my family." He's told that there's a great gulf between where he is and where Lazarus is, so you cannot pass.
1: So, and it's obviously very hot there, because he says, "Dip your finger in the water, come and cool my tongue."
2: Yes, ma'am. And of course, obviously, inside the earth, which I do believe Sheol is in the earth, and we will get to that. I believe Tartarus is in the earth, because Scripture specifically says it. So yes, Abaddon would be where the evil people went and go in Sheol when they die. And Abraham's bosom is where the pre-Christ righteous went when they died. Probably tomorrow we're going to get into why the pre-Christ righteous are no longer there now. The quick answer is Jesus went and got him out of Abraham's bosom during the 3 days in which his body was there. That's Sheol. Hades is the Greek word. It's used in the New Testament, Sheol in the Old Testament. So Sheol and Hades. Also, not only the dead humans in Sheol, but also demons. And demons obviously have some way of transcending from Sheol to the earth, because we have demons roaming the earth. We have demons in Sheol. I'm not going to give it all away now, but eventually in these next two programs,
1: spoiler,
2: we will talk about the demons who freely come out of Sheol towards the end times. Demons and humans are in Sheol. The next location, let's give a few verses. We have 1 Samuel 28, the Witch of Endor. It's the story where Saul has banned a witchcraft in Israel, but he goes to the Witch of Endor and wants to talk to Samuel, who has passed away. And the Witch of Endor brings Samuel up. She summons him up from Sheol. And Samuel says, "Why have you disquieted me? Why have you done this?" And so we see, that's a fascinating passage, 1 Samuel 28, that fact that humans can be summoned up from Sheol. And that's just a weird concept. But look, we see all this is weird, but Scripture is plain not to divinate, not to participate in witchcraft. So It is something that humans can do, summon up other humans who have already died. That's plain in Scripture. That's what we're reading in 1 Samuel 28, the Witch of Endor encounter. Numbers 16 is a fascinating passage, and it gets more to the physical location of Sheol, that it is in the earth. Number 16 is the rebellion of Korah. We're talking about Moses is leading the children of Israel, that there's a rebellion led by Korah. What happens is the earth opens up and swallows them alive, into Sheol. Their houses fall down in the pit. They fall down alive in the pit. I mean, this is real language that's terrifying. That's number 16, the rebellion of Korah. There are a number of other passages that talk about descending into the lower parts of the earth with the dead. And there's two or three of those, and I don't have those off the top of my head, but it's just fascinating. How real is Sheol? Could we ever touch it one day, if you even wanted to try? So it does sound like, from the language in Scripture, talking about people going into the lower parts of the earth, that Sheol is actually here on this planet, whether in the spiritual realm or the physical realm, you know, that remains to be seen. But Scripture is pretty literal in some of the things it says and pretty fascinating. So that's Sheol. The second location in the underworld is Tartarus. Tartarus is mentioned once by that name, and that's 2 Peter chapter 2, verse 4. And it talks about the angels that sinned in the days of Noah being cast down into Tartarus in chains, reserved into judgment. That gets a little bit into the Genesis 6 angels that rebelled. Tartarus is a prism for fallen angels, for fallen watchers, which watchers are angels as well, named in Daniel chapter 4 as watchers. The watchers also appear in Zechariah chapter 1, verses 8, 9, 10, and 11. Fascinating passage about the watchers moving back and forth through the earth and reporting what they're finding about the earth to Jesus Christ, the angel of the Lord, in Zechariah 1, 8. We also see in Job 2 what is named as the Satan in Job 2, which is likely a watcher, likely Satan, an adversary, but either way.
1: But these are fallen angels.
2: No.
1: Not these
2: angels.
1: So
2: the ones that are chained in Tartarus, yes.
1: Yes.
2: The watchers are not are fallen. Not. 200 watchers rebelled in Genesis 6, so those watchers are fallen. But in Zechariah 1, 8, 9, 10, 11, they're walking to and fro in the earth and reporting the condition of the earth to Jesus. Well, that's what we see in Job 2. When Satan is walking to and fro through the earth, God says to him, "Where have you been?" He said, "I have been walking to and fro." Mm-hmm. So I don't think this is Satan in Job chapter 2. I think he's a watcher who has been watching the earth, like it is his job. I think this particular watcher, which they title Satan, but it's really an adversary translated from that. I think it's his job to accuse rich people of loving their riches more than God. And so he has been watching Job. He has been watching rich people and saying, no, if you give them a chance, they will curse God to his face. Anyway, that's my interpretation. Take it or leave it. So Tartarus is the prison for fallen angels, and it as well is located in the earth. This one's plain. Revelation 9:1, a star fell from heaven to the earth, a star being an angel, right. And to him was given the key to the bottomless pit. And he ends up opening the pit, and Apollyon comes out, the king of the abyss. The locusts come with him, which are demons.
1: Yes.
2: So we see that this is located inside the earth. It's a fascinating study, and we're going to get to Apollyon maybe today, maybe tomorrow, definitely tomorrow, if not today. So yes, Tartarus is in the earth. Again, as I said earlier, if you read the bottomless pit or the abyss in Scripture, this is also Tartarus, though one time it's mentioned by the name Tartarus. We also see Tartarus in Greek mythology. It is where the Titans, Kronos, the king of the Titans, is cast into Tartarus. The Cylibian Oracles is one of the books in Greek mythology that talks about Tartarus and the gods that are cast there. And of course, we know the gods, lowercase gods, as fallen angels. Scripture, God even uses the word gods to describe fallen angels. Psalm 82:1, a number of other locations where God calls the fallen angels gods. And of course, these fallen angels were the gods of the people of old. Yes, in Greek mythology, these titans are cast into Tartarus. And I believe that these are a mirror of these fallen angels in Scripture. And of course, as you alluded to earlier, my book later this year is Mythologies Decoded, Echoes of the Bible, where I obviously talk about the watchers who in Greek mythology are the titans, and they're cast into Tartarus by other gods.
1: We're talking today with Micah Van Hus, not only about his Realm of the Dead DVD, but also his new book coming up, which is called Mythologies Decoded. Please stay tuned for more about that, not only during this couple days of conversation with Micah, but also soon to be seen in print. Micah, we're talking about the differing places or locations that some of us think of as hell, but the Bible is much more specific about these differing locations. We've talked about Hell and Sheol and Tartarus. Are there other references to hell that may be actual different locations?
2: There is another, Gehenna. Let's get to that in just a minute. There's a number of other passages that talk about Tartarus and the angels that are cast there. And this gets us a little bit into the Genesis 6 idea of the sons of God saw the daughters of men, came into them and had children with them. Mm-hmm. There were giants in the earth in those days after the sons of God did that. So these sons of God, the Bnei HaElohim is the wording in Hebrew, who are having giant offspring with human women. Now, there are a lot of folks who will, well, there are some folks who will say that, no, that didn't happen. Angels can't do that. And so they'll say, this is the godly human line of Seth, the sons of God that are sleeping with women. Well, that viewpoint doesn't explain the giant offspring. Neither does it explain why God sends a flood to wipe out a corrupted earth if godly men are having children. So these are angels, and here is more proof. Scripture talks about the angels that sinned in the days of Noah.
1: Yes.
2: Being cast into the pit, into Tartarus, chained up. And it's not just 2 Peter chapter 2, verse 4, which we just talked about. For if God spared not the angels that sinned, but cast them down to hell, and delivered them into chains of darkness, to be reserved unto judgment. And the next verse, verse 5, mentions Noah and the days of Noah. Jude chapter 1, verse 6. The angels which kept not their first estate, he hath reserved in everlasting chains under darkness, but saved Noah, the eighth person. In Isaiah chapter 24, I believe verse 21 and 22, but Isaiah chapter 24, it prophesies that the Messiah will go down into Sheol, into the underworld, and visit these spirits that made trouble in the days of Noah.
1: Captives in prison.
2: Yes, ma'am. In 1 Peter chapter 3, verses 18, 19, and 20, Jesus does just that. He fulfills that prophecy. 1 Peter chapter 3, 18, 19, and 20, Jesus dies on the cross. His body is in the grave for 3 days, and his spirit is on the earth. And he goes down into the abyss, and he proclaims his victory. It says preached. He preaches in the King James. But he goes and he proclaims his victory over the spirits that made trouble in the days of Noah. So these Bnei HaElohim, these sons of God in Genesis 6, they are not humans. They are these angels that sinned in the days of Noah that Scripture talks about in multiple places. They're the ones that give rise to the giants. Their offspring are the giants, the Nephilim. That kind of wraps up Tartarus. Now, that will lead us into demons and other things, but let's talk about Gehenna.
1: Okay.
2: The third location of the underworld is Gehenna. Now, this one is maybe in the earth, but I doubt it. Gehenna is the lake of fire. It's what we think of when people are cast into hell after the great day of judgment.
1: Right.
2: So it's not just humans. It's fallen angels, Satan. Scripture never says that demons are cast into Gehenna, but that's my only assumption, that the demons are cast there too, which we're going to talk about demons here in a minute. I don't know why God doesn't have 10,000 other planets. You know, it's no problem for me. So I think of Gehenna as the final place of punishment for all of God's creations after the great day of judgment. Forget all the other creations for us. After the great day of judgment, the angels and unrepentant humans and likely demons will be cast into the lake of fire, which Jesus says Gehenna.
1: And the dragon.
2: And the dragon, also Satan and the fallen angels. So yes, Gehenna would be that place, and that's the third location of the underworld. Again, the English language, the King James Version, the word hell, it kind of combines all three places. Sheol, Tartarus, and Gehenna into one word, hell.
1: And do you think that at that final time that all the folks who are in the other locations of hell will end up in that pit?
2: I think the people, the dead humans on the earth from Sheol, will be pulled out to the great day of judgment. And the angels, which are in Tartarus, will be pulled out to the great day of judgment. The scripture
1: says
2: that. The
1: great white throne.
2: Right. Not just non-canonical writings that talk about the angels that are bound for 70 generations till the great day of judgment. Scripture even says the angels that are bound there until the judgment. Mm-hmm. So yes, humans will come out of Sheol. Angels will be pulled out of Tartarus for the judgment at the great day of judgment. And, you know, there's probably Sheols on other planets where those beings have died and the dead are awaiting the great day of judgment.
1: I like your theories about other planets, Micah.
2: Well, it's a vast sky and I have a hard time believing God created it all for us to look at when we can't even see all of it.
1: We are talking, if you have just joined us, with Micah Van Hus, talking about the realm of the dead. And his DVD, his new DVD, and he actually has a couple of those, based on some of his research from Angels Eternal, his book. Micah, what on earth pun intended, has caused you to focus on these things of the weird, but especially on the underworld?
2: Well, focusing on the weird, I believe, is what God has called me to do. I had the opportunity to do a number of things through my life. God has been great. And here I am after Iraq, after the Marine Corps, after politics. Now I'm writing about the mysteries of God's word. I think God has called me to do this. I love doing it. He gave me a passion for it 25 years ago. God prepares us for the things he has for us. The realm of the dead, it's obviously a partial study of my book, Angels Eternal. It's weird how I'll write books. I'm writing my fifth book right now, and I'll get done with a book. And now I'm working on presentations and videos. I'm like, man, I should have put this in the book. And there's things I learn. It's like, I should have put this in the book, or I should have organized the book a little differently. This is fascinating to me as I really deeply study this stuff, how it all works out. The next thing that leads us into, we've talked a little bit about demons, about giants. Let's talk about the giants that are in hell, because scripture yes. mentions giants being in hell. Before we do this, there's a number of terms for giants in scripture. The Nephilim, Genesis right. chapter 6, the Gibberim. Gibberim is a little bit looser. It can mean mighty men. It can mean mighty humans, warriors. But the Gibberim is also used to describe Genesis 6 giants and a few other places, some of the giants. So Gibberim, Nephilim, Rephaim is a race. Anakim mm-hmm. is a race, all mentioned in scripture. The Emim, Zamzumin are races of giants mentioned in scripture. If you remember, King Og of Bashan was the last of the Rephaim giants. Moses' army killed him. I got to go to Israel 3 years ago now and see the valley of Bashan up near the Syrian border where Moses defeated Og's army. That's weird to say.
1: Og's army.
2: Yes, Og's army.
1: Say that 3 times really fast.
2: So scripture says Og had a bed of iron that was 18 feet tall and 9 feet wide. Now, whether that's where he slept or where his coffin, whichever it's describing, he's a big man.
1: That's big.
2: And scripture says he's the last of the Rephaim. So we have Rephaim, Anakim, Emim, Zamzumin, Gibberim, Nephilim, and mighty men is a lot of times translated in the King James as mighty men. But if you look at the original Hebrew for mighty men, it's either Gibberim or Rephaim usually. These giants in
1: hell.
2: You'll
1: have a test. We'll have a test on this after he finishes.
2: Or you could just buy Angels Eternal or the DVD and you can just look it up.
1: Good idea.
2: So these giants are in scripture. Isaiah 14:9, hell from beneath, Sheol. Hell from beneath is moved for thee to meet thee at thy coming. It stirreth up the dead for thee, even all the chief ones of the earth. Art thou also become weak as we? We're seeing angels and demons are two different things. Scripture does not explicitly state this, so I am going to go outside of scripture. You take this with a grain of salt, however you want to. But there are non-canonical writings that talk about what demons are. The spirits of the giants is the short answer. The giants, when they died during the flood, before the flood, God tells Gabriel to go cause the giants to kill each other off right. before the flood, and any that are left die in the flood. Non-canonical writings say that when those giants died, giants are half angel, half human. There was no place for their spirits in Sheol, no place for their spirits in heaven, so they are destined to roam the earth. This is Second Temple Jewish literature. Many non-canonical writings talk about demons being the spirits of the dead giants. Mm-hmm. And so they are destined to roam the earth and cause trouble with mankind. They cause war and pestilence with mankind. They do all kinds of evil things oppressing mankind. Again, that's not scripture, so take that however you want, but I believe it's correct history. It doesn't mean it's inspired, but I do believe it's correct history. Because in scripture, what do we see with the demons? They torment mankind. They seek inhabiting bodies.
1: Do you think they're in the world today?
2: Yes, absolutely. Oh, yeah. Oh, yeah. And there's a lot of them in Sheol, too. And again, we talked about in Sheol, I think demons have the ability to come and go from Sheol. That they are on the earth, on the surface, and in Sheol as well, just like Samuel was pulled up in 1 Samuel 28. So we've only got a few seconds left, so we're going to have to finish these thoughts tomorrow.
1: Okay. A great reason to tune in tomorrow to hear more from Micah Van Hus about The Realm of the Dead, which is a new DVD from Micah and from Southwest Radio Ministries. And we're so thankful, Micah, for your having joined us today and introduced us if we haven't heard about them or read about them before. And we've probably read it and not realized we were reading about all these different kinds of creatures, angels, demons, etc., and the differing locations of hell and where they might be. Thank you, Micah. We look forward to talking to you tomorrow on Southwest Radio Ministries' Watchman on the Wall. Thanks, Micah.
2: I look forward to it as well.
0: Friends, history is not just shaped by kings and nations. It is influenced by an unseen spiritual conflict. In the brand new DVD, Realm of the Dead, Micah Van Hus pulls back the curtain on the supernatural framework behind world events, revealing a reality often overlooked but deeply rooted in Scripture. 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Micah Van Hus continues revealing how Christ's victory confronts the powers of darkness in ways you may not know. 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Here's Lise Cutshaw, editor of the Prophecy in the News magazine, with today's guest, Micah Van Hus.
1: Welcome to another Watchmen on the Wall program. I'm Lise Cutshaw, an editor for Southwest Radio Ministries, Prophecy in the News, and Prophecy in the News magazine. We're so glad today to be talking again with author and marginal mysteries guru, as I like to call him, but he's executive director of Marginal Mysteries with Southwest Radio Ministries. This is Micah Van Hus. Hi.
2: Hey, Elise, thanks for puffing me up with titles. I do Marginal Mysteries. You call me the executive director or the grunt of Marginal Mysteries. We'll get into it.
1: I understand. I feel the same about myself. You know, we're just workers in the fields, right?
2: Yes, ma'am. With the opportunity to study about awesome stuff here at Southwest Radio Ministries.
1: And there's always so much of that. And you are expert at that kind of research and delving into, as I used the pun yesterday, the depths of biblical mysteries. Mm. Today, we'd like to continue talking, if you don't mind, about your Realm of the Dead DVD that is new and based on Angels Eternal, one of your recent books. Yesterday, we left off talking about what demons are, and we talk about demons rather, I don't want to say flippantly nowadays, but I think there's a lot more to them. I'm learning from you that there's a lot more to them than we might just imagine. Demons are specific entities, apparently. Can you tell us more about how they relate to what's going to happen in the end times?
2: Yes, ma'am. Yesterday, real quick, I'm going to give you 30 seconds. We talked about the underworld, the three locations, how the word hell is an English word that doesn't do it justice. There are three locations, Sheol, Tartarus, Gehenna. And then we talked about the giants that exist in Sheol, And this is according to the scripture that we read yesterday. There are three different scriptures that talk about the Rephaim and Gibberim in hell. These are giants in hell. And then we got into what demons are, which I believe not according to scripture. I believe what scripture says backs up the idea of what the non-canonical books are saying is that the demons are the disembodied spirits of the giants that died before the flood and after the flood. So we've got two incursions of demons after the giants died.
1: That's a lot of demons.
2: Yes, ma'am. And well, there needs to be at least 200 million of them because we're going somewhere with this.
1: Always got a plan.
2: Demons are the disembodied spirits of the giants. That would mean, in so many words, that the demons are the children of the Watchers. Mm-hmm. And the leader of the Watchers, again, non-canonical, is named Shimyaza. That would make the demons the children of Shimyaza. So if I say the children of Shimyaza, I'm talking about demons as we talk about what's getting ready to happen. Why are these giants in hell? Ezekiel talks about them having their weapons, their swords under their heads as they're in hell. These demons are ready for a future battle.
1: So that's what the swords are for.
2: Yes, ma'am. Let's start with the rise of Apollyon, Revelation 9. We talked about Tartarus being in the earth. In Revelation 9:1, a star falls from heaven, and to him was given the key of the bottomless pit. Again, if you read the bottomless pit or the abyss, it's talking about Tartarus. The prism for fallen angels. Humans are not in Tartarus.
1: And smoke comes out of that
2: pit,
1: as well as locusts, right, with crowns that are really scary.
2: Let's see. The angel opens the pit, verse 2, Revelation 9:2, and he opened the bottomless pit, and there came out of the smoke locusts upon the earth. And they had a king over them, which is the angel of the bottomless pit, whose name in the Hebrew tongue is Abaddon, but in the Greek tongue hath his name Apollyon. So we see Abaddon / Apollyon as the king of Tartarus. So we asked last session, if Satan is the most evil and powerful entity against God, then why is he roaming the earth freely while this king of the abyss is chained up, this fallen angel in Tartarus, Apollyon? Satan could very well be the most powerful. It's just a question. Why is Satan loosely roaming the earth while this guy's chained up? We have a lot of angels chained up, as we talked about yesterday throughout scripture. This king of the abyss, Apollyon, without making a long story out of it, he is Shimyaza. He is the leader of the angels that rebelled in Genesis chapter 6. That is a very long study, and Derek Gilbert in his work, The Second Coming of Saturn, does it best.
1: Mm-hmm.
2: So without me spending a ton of time, I summarize it in my book, Angels Eternal. But Derek, if you want a deep study on Shimyaza and Apollyon, that's Derek Gilbert's The Second Coming of Saturn.
1: Right.
2: Derek and I
1: He
2: is. Very humble man. We also speculate that Lucifer in the Old Testament is Shimyaza, not Satan. The being of light is actually Lucifer. That's part of Shimyaza, the king of the abyss. In Greek mythology, it was Kronos, Hades named. In Roman mythology, it was Saturn, hence the name of Derek Gilbert's book, The Second Coming of Saturn.
1: Mm-hmm.
2: But I do believe that Lucifer is Shimyaza. The king of the abyss, Shimyaza, rises out of the pit as Apollyon in Revelation 9. What are the locusts? Well, they are the spirits of those giants, the demons in Sheol, that come out the same mouth that is opened also. Sheol is a separate location, but it's still in the underworld, in the earth, just like Tartarus. These demons that come out with Shimyaza are his children, the spirits of the giants.
1: So in the form of locusts or...
2: Well, that's just what's described.
1: Maybe not literally.
2: That's what's described in the form of locusts. They're still spiritual at this moment. They haven't possessed bodies, so they may look like have some sort of weird look to them. They may look like locusts. I don't know. Mm-hmm. I wasn't there. I'm just reading what John says. That is Apollyon rising out of the pit, and we're going to come back to it. But let's go outside of scripture for a moment to talk about an ancient text. It is the Ugaritic Rephaim texts that were found 100 years ago in Syria, carvings. Cuneiform? I hate to say that straight up. I think they're cuneiform. Carvings.
1: Your brother,
2: yeah.
1: Clayton, could clarify that, right?
2: Found in Syria 100 years ago, but these things are from 1400 BC, so they're 3,500, 3,400 years old. And these Ugaritic texts, they talk about giants, the Rephaim, that will travel to the feast of the gods, which makes this a spiritual realm. Mm-hmm. The Rephaim travel to the feast of the gods, and they ride chariots, they ride horses, and when they get there, they slay birds, they slay rams, they slay calves, they slay bullocks, bulls as well. And they have a mighty feast in the honor of the Rephaim. Look at through the biblical lens, this angel's eternal lens, the giants will be given a feast in their honor by the gods, and they will eat rams, calves, lambs, and birds, and they will ride horses and chariots.
1: And when is this going to be?
2: Well, we're not there yet, so okay. Slow down, Lise.
1: Jumping ahead.
2: So why? Why is this text from a non-canonical source, the Ugaritic text, why is this important at all?
1: Good question.
2: Because the book of Ezekiel, 600 years later, records this exact same feast. The book of Ezekiel, chapter 39, talks about the giants that will go to a feast. The birds at the feast will eat the flesh of the giants, the rams, the calves, the lambs, the horses, and the chariots. The birds are eating chariots in Ezekiel 39. That's weird. Chariots are made out of wood and iron.
1: They were very hungry birds.
2: And the birds were eating the mighty men. So here we have a pagan text outside of scripture that talks about the giants being given a feast in their honor. But here, 600 years later, Ezekiel is talking about the giants being feasted upon by the birds. To your question, Ezekiel is not talking about something in the past. Ezekiel is giving a prophecy about something in the future. And this is in our future as well, because in Revelation chapter 19, we see this same feast again. An angel is standing in the sun, and the angel tells the birds to gather to the supper of the great God, that they may eat the flesh of mighty men. So in Revelation 19, Ezekiel is prophesying about this feast of the giants, the feast of the gods, where the giants will be eaten. Mm-hmm. And this is the battle of Armageddon, because this is Revelation chapter 19. We see something else. In the same chapter where Apollyon rises from the pit and the demons come out of the pit with him, we see a 200 million man army. Hence, I said there needs to be at least 200 million demons. 200 million man army that takes place, that fights at Armageddon. What we see is when the ancient texts say that the birds will eat the flesh of the mighty, the horses, and the chariots, that's a metaphor. The chariots are a metaphor. The giants will not ride, the demons will not ride chariots of wood and iron to the Battle of Armageddon. Mm-hmm. The chariots are us. The demons will possess 200 million men to fight at Armageddon. And there at Armageddon, the giants, the humans possessed by demons, will be slain, and the birds will eat their flesh. Just as the angel in Revelation 19, who stood in the sun, he says, gather birds to the supper of the great God and feast on the flesh of the mighty men. So this is a fascinating concept. Again, that's kind of the apex of the realm of the dead, though we have plenty more to talk about, of the demons who were the children of Shemyaza, the giants of ancient times, who are now in hell, which we see in scripture, and come out of hell for the battle of Armageddon, and the birds feast on their flesh. So that raises the question. If you know about Shemyaza, the 200 watchers who rebelled in Genesis 6, they came because women are good looking and they wanted women. That's what we've always been told and kind of the studies lead to. In fact, I think it's 1 Corinthians. Paul says women should cover their heads in the church because of angels. I'm not preaching that. I'm just saying that's what the Bible says.
1: Right.
2: Paul says women should cover their hair because of the angels. In other words, don't let the angels see your beauty. But this theory, I believe this is quite biblically based. I think this is more than a theory about the demons coming back at Armageddon to possess humans. Shemyaza didn't just come because he liked the look of human women. The watchers rebelled because they had an intention to breed an end times army of demons for the Battle of Armageddon. That puts it in a whole new light and a very fascinating study. Again, there's more to talk about, but that is the giants in hell.
1: If you've just joined us, or you've gotten kind of lost in all this fascinating lore about the underworld and the things of the last days and the last battles, we are talking today with Micah Van Hus, who is a wonderful author of All Things Mysterious, Our Marginal Mysteries, author and director. And we are talking today about his DVD, Realm of the Dead, All Things Underworld today. If you want to obtain that DVD and or any of Micah's writings or DVDs about marginal mysteries, please join us at swrc.com or call us at 1-800-652-1144. And we would love to talk with you and help you obtain some of Micah's fascinating resources. I'm curious and a little perturbed in my spirit about so many evil beings. We might talk, as I mentioned before, about Satan being after us or the evil one, but there are so many evil ones, apparently, that we're not recognizing, we can't see in our realm. What do you think about that? Should we be frightened? What should we be aware of?
2: It is a fascinating thought, and one I hadn't really entertained until I started writing Angels Eternal. The concept of different enemies in the spiritual realm. The idea that Satan is free to roam the earth while Shemyaza is chained up in the abyss, the king of the abyss. You know, sounds like he's a pretty bad guy. And so, you know, is Satan the most powerful? Now, Satan is definitely the most powerful on the earth right now. Scripture's clear that Satan is the prince of this world. Without getting into the other main topic of Angels Eternal, which is the princes of the nations,
1: right. Let
2: me say it real quick. Deuteronomy 32, right after the Tower of Babel, God divides the world. This is Deuteronomy 32, 7, 8, and 9, and he chooses Israel. But he does something with the other 69 to 71 nations. He gives them over to fallen angels to rule over as a punishment. And God prophesies in the Old Testament multiple times that he will bring the kingdoms back to himself. So he doesn't just curse the other kingdoms other than Israel without saying that there is a promise. Just like he promised a savior by crushing the serpent's head after death, God promises that there will be a savior who brings the nations back. We do have 70 princes of the nations that rule the nations, in my opinion, physically for a time after the Tower of Babel, but then they became spiritual, the princes of the powers of the air. Satan is the prince of this world. That's not just metaphorical. He is the prince of those 70 princes. Now, there's more than 70 fallen angels, but there's 70 chief ones. We see the prince of Persia in Daniel 10, the prince of Greece in Daniel 10. We see them in Psalm 82, the princes of this world.
1: Mm-hmm.
2: So we have these princes. Satan is the prince of the princes. And that's why when he takes Jesus on top of the temple and says, in a moment of time, he can see all the kingdoms of the world. And Satan says to Jesus, bow down to me and I will give you all these kingdoms. Well, first of all, right. Jesus was the promised Messiah, not only to reverse the curse of death, but also to bring all nations back to God. That was one of his three goals, salvation of mankind's sin and to bring the nations back to God, prophesied in the Old Testament, Psalm 82:8. Jesus could have inherited all the kingdoms if he had bowed to Satan, but he knew it wasn't on Satan's terms, it was on God's terms. Satan was offering Jesus the fulfillment of that prophecy without the pain of the cross. But Jesus did it on God's terms, he did not bow to Satan. Satan is the prince of this world, and he is the most powerful entity against which we war on the earth. Now in the earth is Shemyaza and the other fallen angels. So it brings up the question of a hierarchy of demonic forces, of fallen angels
1: Warring
2: against God. And again, this is more my speculation, unless I wouldn't say that this is strictly biblically based anywhere. But I would guess that the fallen powers, maybe not necessarily are all of the same army, but they're all united in their hatred of God and their war against God. So I don't know that Satan falls under Shemyaza or Shemyaza falls under Satan, as in they're just both very powerful fallen angels who are doing their own things and hate God. Which is the most powerful? I don't know. But Satan is definitely the most powerful on earth right now that we contend with. Scripture's clear.
1: At the end of time, they're all going to come together along with their lower level demons and do battle.
2: That's a weird thought. Why did God allow the serpent into the garden? And again, I think the serpent, it's not guaranteed to be Satan. Satan is a serpent. Satan is an Akash type of angel.
1: Mm-hmm.
2: But just because Satan is an Akash doesn't mean that the serpent in the garden was Satan. It could have been. Other texts name it as Gadriel, and even Azazel is called the serpent in the garden in the Apocalypse of Abraham. Again, but as far as inspired text goes, the 66 books we have, Revelation calls Satan that old serpent the devil. But it doesn't say that old serpent in the garden. If you understand that Nakash is a type of angel, just like cherubim is a type of angel that has eagle heads, lion heads, ox heads, human heads, Nakash is a type of angel that's a reptilian type of angel. That comes from Genesis 3 Nakash. It's
1: right.
2: Also heavily
1: in scales, right?
2: Yes. Also heavily in the Mesopotamian mythology of the serpent angels. So Satan is not guaranteed to be the serpent in the garden, though it could have been, no problem. Regardless of what the fallen angels, what kind of hierarchy there is, there's a bunch of bad ones in the earth and on the earth in history. That's chapter 3 of the Angels Eternal book, The Multitude of Stars. We go into all the different types of angels. And so if you want to get a deeper study, it's not necessarily the Realm of the Dead DVD we're specifically talking about, but it is the Angels Eternal book. Let's finish up by talking about Jesus as the conqueror of all of this chaos that we're seeing. As I said a little bit ago, Jesus came to the earth to reverse three curses. Most Christians don't understand that. Most Christians know that Jesus came to reverse the curse of death in the garden, Adam's sin, and Jesus died on the cross for our sins. I'm very thankful for, and it is the thing I'm most thankful for.
1: And death was conquered.
2: Death was conquered. The serpent in the garden was conquered. Jesus also came for two other reasons. He came to reverse the curse of the watchers on Mount Hermon, and he also came to reverse the curse of Babel, the princes of the nations, and the language separation. For instance, God divides the world into 70 nations after Babel. What does Jesus do? He sends how many disciples out into the world? 70. And when those disciples speak, everyone hears in their own language, regardless of what the disciples are saying. So this is a direct reverse of the curse of Babel. Now also, as part of the curse of Babel, not just the language, but also the 70 princes. Psalm 22 is written 1,000 years before Christ's crucifixion, and it is prophesying the crucifixion. It's attributed to King David. I don't think we know that for sure, but it's attributed to King David wrote Psalm 22. And it talks about the bulls of Bashan surrounding Jesus at the cross. His bones were showing. They gnashed as a roaring lion around him, and they cast lots for his vestments. This was written 1,000 years before the crucifixion, but it's prophesying. So who are these bulls of Bashan at the cross? Again, in the Old Testament, we have, anytime you see bulls or Bashan, you got to pay attention because these are gods. We're talking about lowercase
1: gods.
2: They're
1: not really animals.
2: Right. They're symbolic of the princes, the 70 princes of the nations. But Satan didn't get that because Jesus didn't give it to him. The princes of this world and Satan crucified Jesus, and they were surrounding him at the cross. Let's talk about Jesus going into hell to wrap up the realm of the dead. We already talked about Isaiah 24 that prophesies Jesus would visit the spirits in prison. 1 Peter chapter 3, verses 18, 19, and 20. The first thing that Jesus does when his body's in the grave and his spirit's on the earth is he goes down and he proclaims his victory over the spirits that made trouble in the days of Noah. Let's talk about hell and the gates of hell. The gates of hell is a physical location in the Grotto of Pan in northern Israel. I was there 3 years ago. It is at the base of Mount Hermon.
1: And Jesus showed it to his apostles.
2: Yes, and that is Matthew chapter 16, which we're getting ready to get to. The Greeks called this the gates of hell, and it's called the gates of Hades, and the gates of hell is what we call it in the Grotto of Pan. I've been there. It's a gaping mouth cave, black hole. A lot of people have been there. It's a tourist site in northern Israel. So in Matthew 16, Jesus says, "Who do you say that I am?" to his disciples. And Peter says, "Thou art the Christ, the Son of the living God." And Jesus says, "On this rock I will build my church."
1: Yes.
2: Well, that statement has been a schism in Christianity ever since.
1: Absolutely.
2: Catholics believe that Jesus was looking at Peter and pointing to Peter and saying, "On this rock I will build my church." That Peter was the first pope, and so the church is built on the papacy. And I don't agree with that. That's what Catholics say Jesus was talking about. On this rock I will build my church.
1: Mm-hmm. Protestants, and he was just a pebble.
2: Right, right. Way to say it. Most Protestants will say, "On this rock," Jesus was referring to what Peter said, that thou art the Christ, the Son of the living God. And Jesus responds and says, "On this rock, I will build my church." That's a great statement, and I agree with it, but I don't think that either interpretation is correct. Because Jesus is standing, looking at the gates of hell, the gaping cave where all kinds of devil worship and goat sacrifice took place. And he's pointing at the rock, and he says, "On this rock, I will build my church." So what does he mean? Well, what happened on Mount Hermon? Mount Hermon is where the 200 watchers descended, rebelled. The angels rebelled in the days of Jared and caused God to cleanse the earth with the flood. And so Jesus, not only reversing the curse of death by defeating the serpent, reversing the curse of Babel by defeating the princes, he reverses the curse of the watchers on Mount Hermon by proclaiming his victory and building his church on that rock. So when Jesus goes to the grave for 3 days, his body's there, he goes down. What does he do? We know in Sheol, the unrighteous dead are in Abaddon, and the great gulf separates Abaddon from Abraham's bosom, where the pre-Christ righteous dead were Samuel, Moses, others.
1: Right.
2: Now, Moses could have been in heaven because he's seen at the transfiguration, whatever. Forget Moses and Elisha. They're in their own category.
1: They're special.
2: But Jesus, Revelation 1:8 says Jesus has the keys of Hades and Thanatos, the keys of death and hell. When Jesus is in the spiritual form, he goes down into Sheol and he grabs the righteous dead, pre-Christ righteous dead. He says to the thief on the cross next to him, "Today you will be with me in paradise." Paradise is Abraham's bosom.
1: Right.
2: He goes down and he gets them. And he ascends up through the mouth, the gates of hell, onto Mount Hermon. And he takes the saints to heaven from Mount Hermon, symbolically defeating the watchers. In fact, it's Ephesians that said Jesus first descended into the lower parts of the earth and led captivity captive. That's exactly what it's talking about. So Jesus has conquered the Watchers, the Princes, the Serpent, all at once through his death on the cross and his resurrection, most importantly, we serve a living God. That is the realm of the dead. And why is this stuff important? Because, and we're talking about angelology with my book, Angels Eternal, and the study of the realm of the dead, because it shows that Jesus Christ, that these are very powerful entities doing some very messed up stuff. Jesus Christ is more powerful than all of them. And Jesus Christ conquers all of them through his sacrifice, not becoming an earthly king and conquering the physical enemies of the Jews, but the spiritual ones. This study on angelology, hell, the underworld, it magnifies who Jesus Christ is. And again, love studying it. The other DVD that we did, not just Realm of the Dead, we also did War of the Princes, which goes really in depth into the Bulls of Bashan, the Princes of the Nations, the Divine Council, and the other things that we talked about in Angels Eternal. But Jesus Christ is supreme, and this shows it.
1: Amen. All of these DVDs and books from Micah Van Hus are available at swrc.com. We hope that you will go there and look through his library of materials. They can also be found at marginalmysteries.com. And if you prefer to talk to someone on the telephone, you can call 1-800-652-1144. We've been talking about the realm of the dead and the underworld with Micah Van Hus today and yesterday. And we thank you so much, Micah, for opening our eyes to so many new things.
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1: 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God bless you.
2: God bless you.
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6: Since October 7th, it is clear to us who is with us and who is against us. And we are grateful and really appreciate everything that this community does for us, supporting us, with us, holding our hands, hugging us, by supporting us. And you know, we mentioned the 7 fronts that we deal with, but there's an 8th front. That's the social media and the public opinion and the anti-Semitism. And this is the only front that it's not just a military one, but it's relevant for all of us. All of us are soldiers in this front. We are grateful for each and every one of you guys that speaks for us, tells the truth, know to say and differentiate what is good and what is evil. And even now, give me the stage to speak in front of you. We are grateful for that, and thank you so much.
7: Well, we're grateful for all you've done and all the brave men and women who serve under you. Please send our love to them.
6: 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Thank you.
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In Matthew chapter 24, Jesus explained to his disciples about the coming of the great tribulation. He said, "And you will hear of wars and rumors of wars. See that you are not troubled, for all these things must come to pass, but the end is not yet. For nation will rise against nation and kingdom against kingdom, and there will be famines, pestilences, and earthquakes in various places. But all these are the beginning of sorrows." Welcome to the Sunday sermon on Through the Bible. Long before Jesus spoke these words, King David wrote a psalm that prophesied the same events and the results that would come from them. And that's what our teacher, Dr. J. Vernon McGee, is talking about in this message, What is this world coming to? I'm your host, Steve Schwetz, welcoming you aboard the Bible bus as we set off for another exciting adventure in God's Word. And while you find your seat and open to Psalm 2, let's hear a couple of letters from folks here with us on the Bible bus. First is an email. This is from a listener who doesn't share her name, but she's got a great story. "I first came to know about this program from a book by Dr. McGee that my sister gifted to me. Later, my husband gave me three others for Christmas. I came across the app while researching more about him. I can't put into words how much it has helped me to grow in my faith. My dad passed away 2 years ago, and he was my best friend and the glue that held our family together. I had been listening for several months before his health declined, and I know without a shadow of a doubt that I could not have had the strength to endure that time without my daily devotion to study and be in God's Word. After my dad died, I went through a dark period where I couldn't focus enough to study, but I continued to

0: listen to the Sunday sermons. And now 2 years later, I've gotten up to a place where I can jump back on the Bible bus. Thank you, team, for everything you do. This program has and continues to be a journey of healing for me. God bless. Well, grief can feel often like a long road, but I'm grateful that God's word is bringing you comfort. And we'll keep your seat warm right here on the Bible bus for when you come back. Here's another note. This is from Catherine. I stumbled on Christian radio station 99.9 FM, the Bible Broadcasting Network, on my car radio approximately 5 years ago. 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Now let's ask the Lord's blessing as we study together. Father, thank you for your word and the power it has in our lives. Thank you too, Lord, for your promises that you will bless it as it goes out. And we're grateful that your Spirit ministers to the hearts and minds of all who hear it. In Jesus' name we pray. Amen. Here's the Sunday sermon on Through the Bible with Dr. J. Vernon McGee.
1: Psalm 2. I like to think of it as a television program. And I recall that several years ago, in fact, at the very beginning of television, we had a program in Southern California. And since we were so new at this new medium of communication, we asked a couple of Christian friends. One was the director of CBS for these situation family type programs, and the other was a cameraman of a local station, and they came together and gave us some valuable advice. One of the things they said, do not use one camera, use two cameras, because you can't have a smooth program with one. Well, I know they've come a long way since those days. I noticed some of the programs today have as many as 5 to 7 cameras. Well, the Spirit of God used 2 cameras. And this is dramatic beyond any imagination of man. One camera's in heaven and the other camera's on earth. And the first camera on earth comes on. And when it does, why, we hear the masses of the earth. We hear a little man speaking his little piece and playing his part. And as Shakespeare says, strutting and puffing across the stage of life. Little man. And then the camera on earth goes off and the camera in heaven comes on and God the Father speaks. And then after he speaks, the camera shifts to his right hand, and God the Son speaks, has his part. Then the camera in heaven goes off, and the camera on earth comes on again, and God the Holy Spirit has the last word. Now we want to see that tonight. First of all, the camera on earth comes on, and we see the mankind. And he's put before us here in this question, why do the heathen or the Gentiles rage and the people or the masses imagine a vain thing? And when it says a vain thing, the word vain means empty. It means that this that is so enraged, the Gentiles, and this that is brought together, mankind in a great mass movement, and it's a great protest movement, that it will never be fulfilled. It'll never be accomplished. It's an empty thing that has brought mankind together. Well, what is it? Well, let's note further. The kings of the earth set themselves, and that's the political rulers, and then the rulers take counsel together, and that's the religious rulers. And they are coming together now, and you find that those that are coming together, not only do you have mankind in this protest movement, but the establishment has joined in with it. Here are the rulers, both religious and political rulers, that have joined together. Now, what is it? Well, it's against the Lord and against His anointing. And the word anointed here means Messiah. That's what it is in the Hebrew. And it is brought over in the New Testament as Christ or Christos. Here is a great worldwide movement that is against God and against Christ. Now, when did this movement begin? Well, Scripture lets us know about that over in the fourth chapter of the book of Acts, when the first persecution broke out against the church. We're told at that time that when the apostles, that is Peter and John, they returned back to the church and reported to them. And verse 24, when they heard that is the report, they lifted up their voice to God with one accord and said, Lord, Thou art God. I'd like to pause there a moment tonight. I would say today that that's one of the things the church is not sure about tonight. Lord, Thou art God. A lot of people are not sure about that. They're not sure He's God tonight. They're not sure that He's God. They wonder. May I say to you, the early church had no qualms or questions. Lord, Thou art God, which hast made heaven and earth and the sea and all that in them is. Who by the mouth of Thy servant David has said, why did the heathen rage and the people imagine vain things? That's quoted now here by the early church. The kings of the earth stood up. The rulers were gathered together against the Lord, and notice, against His Christ. For of a truth, now here is the Spirit's interpretation, for of a truth against Thy holy child Jesus, whom Thou hast anointed, both Herod and Pontius Pilate, with the Gentiles and the people of God, a people of Israel, were gathered together. Now, here is this movement. It began, we're told now, by the Spirit of God. It began back yonder when Pilate joined up with the religious rulers and Herod in order to put Jesus to death. And that is a movement that has been against God and Christ that has come down through the centuries. And it's been snowballing as it has come down through the centuries, and it will break finally like a mighty crescendo upon this earth, a worldwide revolution against God and against Christ. Now, somebody says to me tonight, you really don't think that the world's moving that direction. May I say to you, I think it is. Someone comes to me and says, Don McGee, you think the world's getting better? And I say, yes, I do. And somebody comes and says, Don McGee, don't you think the world's getting worse? And I say, yes, I do. And somebody says, what in the world are you trying to do? Go with the hare and the hounds? Go with the crowd? No, both are true. And that's what the Lord Jesus said. The Lord Jesus said that He's the sower. He's sowing seed in the world. Now He said an enemy came in and sowed tares, and the servants, they went in and they wanted to pull up the tares. When I entered the ministry, that's what I wanted to do. I was the best puller up of tares you've ever seen, and I soon found out that we're not called to pull up tares. I sure found that out the hard way. But we're not called upon to pull up tags. That's the reason I don't try to straighten anybody else out. I'm having enough trouble with Vernon McGee, so I don't worry about the others. He'll take care of that. But what he said was this: the wheat's growing, the tares are growing, and they're both growing together. He'll do the separating. He'll take care of that. So that today the good is growing. Did you know that there's more Bible teaching going out today than any period in the history of the world? The word is going out today more than it's ever gone out before. Wheat's growing. But I want to tell you, brother, the tares are growing also. Evil is growing, and there's an opposition against God and Christ today that's unbelievable. I wish tonight I could spend time just on that particular facet of the enmity that we found today. Did you know that you and I have seen appear in our day, in our lifetime? I see a few of you that I think are as old as I am here tonight. We have seen appear in our day a nation whose basic philosophy, basic political economy is atheism. There's been nothing like that in the past. No nation of the ancient world, that great pagan world of the past, not one of them was atheistic. Somebody says, I thought they were. They were the opposite. They were polytheistic. They worshiped many gods. None of them were atheistic. You see, you're too close to the mooring mast of Revelation. Noah knew a man who knew Adam. When you're that close to it, you don't deny God. And in Noah's day, it was a world filled with violence, but there wasn't an atheist in the crowd. Why? Too close to it. You've got to come on down. Now, when you get to the time of David, you meet atheists, and there are a great many atheists by that time. And David labels them, though. He says, the fool hath said in his heart, there is no God. Now, the word for fool in the Hebrew there is insane. The insane, the nutty individual, is the one that's the atheist. Of course, he may be a PhD in a university, but he's the nutty individual. The Bible says he's insane. It's insane for a man to say that there is no God. But you see, we've come a long way since David's day. When God gave the Ten Commandments, he didn't give any one of them against atheism. He gave two against polytheism. Thou shalt have no other gods before me. Thou shalt not make unto thee any graven image, any likeness, heaven above, earth beneath, or beneath the earth, and etc. Two commandments against polytheism, none against atheism. Why? There were none. You have to come to our day, and today they're beginning to emerge. There is opposition against Jesus Christ. Somebody says, wait a minute. I just hear many today talk about Jesus and how wonderful Jesus is. Had you ever stopped to think that the Jesus today of liberalism, the Jesus that the world thinks of actually never lived, the Jesus of the Bible and the Jesus of liberalism are just two different individuals, and the Jesus of liberalism never lived? Let me give you an example of what I mean. For many years, when I was pastor in downtown Los Angeles, there was the leading liberal, and he's the leading liberal, I suppose, in this country today, was for many years. But I had great respect for him. He was one liberal who was honest. He would just come out flat-footed. He didn't believe the virgin birth. He'd say, and if you don't believe it, I'd like for you to say, not beat around the bush. And he said he didn't believe in the bodily resurrection. So at Christmas time, he had a question-and-answer program. I have a question-and-answer program. And people would feed questions into both of us to set us in opposition. And every year, while we went through that same little ritual, I always enjoyed it. And so one time we were invited to a banquet. And I think this was done purposely. He was put right next to me at the banquet, or I was put next to him. I don't know which way it was. But we found ourselves together. I got there first, sat down. I saw his name there. And in a minute, he came in, and I felt somebody put his arm around me. He says, you know, Brother McGee, You and I ought to be much closer together. We preach the same Jesus. And he sat down. I said to him, are you sure we preach the same Jesus? Oh, don't we? I said, I don't think so. I said, let me ask you some questions. I said, does the Jesus you preach, was he virgin born? Oh, he said, of course not. Well, I said, the one I preach is virgin born. And I said, does the Jesus you preach, did he perform miracles? And he said, I do not believe in miracles. Well, I said, the Jesus I preach performed miracles. I said, did the Jesus you preach, did he die for the sins of the world on a cross? Well, he said he died on a cross, but not for the sins of the world. Well, I said, the Jesus I preach died a substitutionary, vicarious death for the sins of man. And I said, do you believe that Jesus rose bodily? Oh, he says, no, of course not. Well, I said, obviously then, you and I are not preaching this about the same Jesus. Now, I said, I want to ask you a question. You see, these men, liberals, have called some of us fundamentalists intellectual obscurantists. Now, whatever that is, it's terrible. And so I said to him, I said, look, what are the documents or where are the documents for the Jesus you preach? And he laughed. He just laughed, passed it on. Oh, he said, of course we don't have any. May I say to you, my friend, the Jesus that the world believes in today doesn't even exist. He never lived. The Jesus we preach is the Jesus of the Bible, and that's the one that there's opposition against in the world today. And so there is this tremendous build-up that'll break like a mighty crescendo on this world of opposition against God and against Christ. Now, how does it manifest itself? Well, it's manifesting itself just like he said it would. Let us break their bands asunder, cast away their cords from us. Let us break their bands. What are some of the bands God's put on the human family? Well, marriage is one. God has made marriage for the welfare of mankind, whether you're Christian or not. God has given marriage to mankind. And today they want to get rid of it. And they are getting rid of it. I was rather shocked 2 or 3 years ago. I'm a square. And so I was at this young people's conference, and the sweetest little girl got up. We had a question and answer period. And she said to me, she says, Dr. McGee, why does a young couple have to get married if they love each other? Why just can't they start living together? Woo! You know, I mean, I'm a square. I'm a back number. May I say to you, let us break their bands asunder. God gave marriage, and God intends for it to be followed. But they say, let's break their bands asunder. And then cast away their cords from us. Now, the Ten Commandments are cords. When somebody says that I believe you don't need the Ten Commandments, you're wrong. You're not saved by keeping them, because I've tried it and it won't work. But I'll say this. May I say God gave them, and when they are thrown out the door today, and right now we're experiencing lawlessness in this country because of the fact that crime is not being punished. You see, we're living in a day. Let us break their bands asunder. Let's cast away their cords from us. We want to be free and do as we please. God says you can't make it that way. It won't work. You've got an old evil heart. It just won't work out that way at all. But that's the way mankind is moving today. Now, friends, this is disturbing as you look at this world. You and I are living in a world in which there's, in the political world, there's confusion. In the moral realm, there's corruption. In the spiritual sphere, there's compromise and indifference. And in the social sphere, there is comfort. This affluent society never had it so easy, other than they want it more easy. We're living in that kind of a day, and it's disturbing. And I'll be honest with you, I do worry about it a little. Now the question arises, how does God feel about this? I suppose that as God looks down at this little earth tonight, that he slipped over to the edge of his throne, and he's biting his fingernails, and he said, oh my, look down there. They just slipped away from me, and what in the world can I do now? There's nothing left for me to do. They've just absolutely gotten away from me. Is there that kind of a disturbance in heaven? Of course not. May I say to you, there's perfect calm around the throne of God. God's not disturbed tonight. God's not biting his fingernails. He hasn't developed an ulcer. God is going on with his plan and program. And listen now, the camera on earth goes off. Camera in heaven comes on. He that sitteth in the heavens shall laugh. The Lord shall have them in derision. Now, what kind of laughter is this? And let me say at the onset, it's not the laughter of humor. He's not being funny. Now, may I say to you that there is humor in the Bible. There's a great deal of humor in the Word of God. Those of you who go with us through the Bible know we find a lot of it. But this is not the laughter of humor. He that sitteth in the heavens shall laugh. What is it? Well, it's just simply this. May I say to you, little man down here, parading up and down, shaking his fist in heaven's face and saying, come on out and fight me, I'm against you. God looks down at that puny little creature. He could draw the atmosphere off this earth and kill a whole lot of them. He looks down and laughs. It's utterly preposterous. It's so ridiculous. He that sitteth in the heavens shall laugh. The Lord shall have them in derision. My friend, it is insane to oppose the living and true God. A man must be mad that would do a thing like that. Then shall he speak unto them in his wrath and vex them in his sore displeasure. That is the judgment that is coming upon this earth. Yet have I set my king upon my holy hill of Zion, and God is going forward to the accomplishment of his purpose, and what little man does down here won't deter him, or defer him at all. God did not read anything in the morning paper, especially the Los Angeles Times, and I do think sometimes he does find things in there that he didn't know about before because of some unusual things. But God did not read anything in the morning paper, friends, he didn't already know about. There's nothing that has surprised him at all. And God is going forward to the accomplishment of his purpose. I believe he has a twofold purpose in this world. I think he has a heavenly purpose. I think he has an earthly purpose. Right now he's working on his heavenly purpose. The writer to the Hebrews expresses that. Of bringing many sons home to glory. And God today is calling out of this world a people to his name. That's his present purpose. But God has another purpose, and that is, yet have I set my king upon my holy hill of Zion. And God is moving forward today, undeviatingly, unhesitatingly, uncompromisingly, to the establishment of that throne on which Jesus Christ will sit on this earth. And my friend, this idea, I hear folks say today, if the Lord delay his coming, where in the world did that get in? He's not delaying anything. He's going to come on schedule. His schedule, not mine, because I don't know when he's coming. But he's running on schedule, and nothing will stop him. Nothing can cause him to change his plans. Now, will you notice, the camera in heaven shifts to God the Son on his right hand. Now, listen to this. I will declare the decree. Those of you that have studied theology know that the Lord Jesus executes all the decrees of God. I will declare the decree. The Lord hath said unto me, thou art my son, this day have I begotten thee. Now Paul, when he preached in Antioch of Pisidia, I think he preached there one of the greatest sermons that we have recorded that he gave. And in that sermon, he says this, God hath fulfilled the same unto us, their children, in that he hath raised up Jesus again. Now he's talking about the resurrection of Jesus Christ. He's raised him up again, as it is also written in the second Psalm. Listen to this. Thou art my son, this day have I begotten thee. The reference in the second Psalm is not to the birth of Jesus. He was never begotten. He is the eternal Son of God. And God the Father is the eternal Father. There is no time for a begetting. They were that throughout eternity. It's their position in the Trinity, and it hasn't anything to do with somebody being born. But it does have something to do with somebody being begotten from the dead. It has to do with the resurrection. Now listen to this. Ask of me, and I shall give thee the heathen for thine inheritance, the uttermost parts of the earth for thy possession. The scepter of this universe will be held by a man with nail-pierced hand. He's the one that's yet to rule. Ask of me, and I shall give thee the heathen for thine inheritance. Now here is a verse that's been used in missionary conferences. I suppose that I have heard a dozen sermons on missions from this verse of Scripture. Probably you have. The only thing is, this verse ought never to go to a missionary conference. It hasn't anything to do with it. I remember listening to a graduate of Union Seminary in New York City. He brought a missionary message. He used this verse. I was then a student in seminary. That, as you can see, was a long time ago. And I went up to him afterward, and I did something as a seminary student that I think I got more sense. I wouldn't do it today. What I did was very impolite, very rude. But I went up to him after he'd preached the message, and I said to him, "Doctor, why didn't you use the next verse?" He acted as if he didn't hear me. I'm sure he did. And he began talking with somebody there. And I said to him the second time, I said, "Doctor, why didn't you use the next verse?" And he turned his back on me. And he just ignored me. Well, I should have left, but I did not walk around in front. And I said to him, I said, "Doctor, why didn't you use the next verse?" He looked me right straight in the eye. He says, "Because it would have ruined a missionary's sermon." And it sure would. Notice the next verse, and it goes with it. "Thou shalt break them with a rod of iron. Thou shalt dash them in pieces like a potter's vessel." Do you think that's the gospel of the grace of God we're to preach today? It is not. That's not the gospel we're preaching today. This hasn't any reference to his first coming. This is his second coming, when he comes to this earth to judge. And this is the way he's going to come. And he never asked me to apologize for him, so I won't apologize. He says that he intends to come to this earth and put down the rebellion that's broken out in this earth, and he'll break them with the rod of iron. Maybe you don't like that, but you take it up with him, because he said it. And he's going to do it just that way. Now, I have a question to ask you. If you think he ought to do it the way that some of these political leaders are talking about doing it today. Suppose Jesus came back to this earth tomorrow, like he came 1900 years ago. The man of Galilee, the carpenter of Nazareth, the gentle Jesus. And he was that. Suppose he came back like that. Suppose he went to the Kremlin. I do not know who's keeping the store, but he'd go there and knock on the door of the Kremlin, and whoever keeps the store would come and say, "Yes." He'd say, "I'm Jesus, and I'm here to take over." What do you think? Huh? You think they would say, "My, we've been waiting for you"? They'd have him before a firing squad in the morning. My friend, how do you think he'd take over if he came to Russia today? He'd have to break them with a rod of iron, wouldn't he? And I think that's what he's going to do. Suppose he went down to Rome. I went over to Tiber, and I listened to a man over there speak. I couldn't understand what he was saying. I was told that he was telling the world how they ought to do it. He'd like to take over. Suppose our Lord would go and knock on the door there, and this man with the long garment would come to the door, and the Lord Jesus would say, I'm here to take over. Now look, you come a little soon. But I'm having trouble. I'm having trouble with some of my priests. They want to get married. But I'm going to work that out. You can be sure of that. I'm going to get all of this straightened out. And I don't need you. I don't think they'd want him. Suppose he came to this country. Suppose that he went to the Democratic headquarters. And or he went to the Republican headquarters. I'm not discussing politics. And he said, I'm here to take over. And somebody says, oh, they'd take him. Why don't they take him then? They're not, because they won't have him. My friend, he's going to come just like he says he's going to come. Thou shalt break them with a rod of iron. Thou shalt dash them in pieces like a potter's vessel. He intends to put down the rebellion when he comes to this earth the next time. Oh, my friend, tonight, this patsy way of thinking today, that our God is not going to judge. You and I are living in a world that's moving to judgment, and he's going to judge. The camera in heaven goes off. The camera on earth comes on. Now, God the Holy Spirit speaks, and will you listen? Be wise now, therefore, O ye kings. Be instructed, ye judges of the earth, serve the Lord with fear and rejoice with trembling. One of the most startling things that I've encountered in the past few years in studying the Bible has been little things like this. Have you ever noted how God in the history of this world has always gotten in a message to the rulers of this world? Always. No exception. Always he gets a message in. Down yonder in the land of Egypt, ancient Egypt, there is a Pharaoh on the throne. There is a boy in prison. And God has kept him in prison because at the right moment he's going to bring him out and make him the prime minister of the Pharaoh at one of the most crucial periods in the history of the world. Because that's the way God does it. Down yonder, when the first great world power came into existence, Babylon, God put at the side of Nebuchadnezzar, Daniel. And he not only became his prime minister, but he brought him to a saving knowledge of the living God. And he kept him there until Cyrus came to the throne, the Persian. And Cyrus even made his decree in the name of the living God. God's always had. Be wise now, therefore, O ye kings. Napoleon, he said, I'm a man of destiny. He said, I was told that God raised me up. Interesting how God has got the word in. May I just say this in passing? I had heard that before the late Jack Kennedy went to Texas, that he had an interview with Billy Graham for about 3 hours. And I hadn't been with Billy or had seen any member of the team for 2 or 3 years. And then I was in Florida winter before last in a banquet, and I sat right next to Grady Wilson. And I said, Grady, I've been waiting to ask some of you that know about this. Is it true that Billy had an interview with Jack Kennedy for 3 hours? Well, he says, that part is true, but the time is wrong. He said he was with him 8 hours. And they discussed, and one of the questions was, what's the difference between my church and your church? What is this that you preach about Jesus coming back again? Those were some of the questions that were discussed.
2: I don't know what it is, but God just had a way of getting a message into the rulers of the world, those that are in high places. He's always managed to get a word into them. And he says to them, serve the Lord with fear, rejoice with trembling. Now listen, kiss the Son, lest he be angry and you perish from the way when his wrath is kindled but a little. Blessed are all they that put their trust in him. Kiss the Son. The late Dr. George Gill used to tell us in class, he said, kiss the Son is the Old Testament way of saying, believe on the Lord Jesus Christ, and thou shalt be saved. Kiss the Son. Do you know who kissed him? Judas kissed him. Kiss the Son. And have you ever noted what our Lord said to Judas after he kissed him? Remember when Judas came out, he said, I'll identify him by kissing him. And he came up and kissed the Lord Jesus. Have you noted what he said? He said to him, wherefore, friend, art thou come? Isn't that interesting? He said, Judas, you've just kissed me, and you've fulfilled prophecy, and you've satisfied all the theologians that are going to come along. And you are now free to turn and accept me and turn that kiss of betrayal into a kiss of acceptance. You can do that, Judas. Believe on the Lord Jesus Christ, and thou shalt be saved. My friend, the Spirit of God today is in the world saying to men and women, kiss the Son before it's too late. Believe on the Lord Jesus Christ before it's too late. Because he's coming someday, and he's going to establish his kingdom here upon this earth. And he's going to rule. And he's going to put down all rebellion. I want to close with this little incident. When I first went to Nashville, Tennessee as a pastor, some friends thought they were doing me a favor. They called me and they said, we have tickets for the Philadelphia Symphony Orchestra's coming to town, and we want to take you as our guests. Well, friends, you probably know that I don't sing. I can't sing, and I always help the music by keeping quiet. I love music, but I know nothing about it, and I can't sing. We went in, took our seats, and in a few moments, they began to drift out from the sides. The musicians, they were in their shirt sleeves for the most part, and they went up to their instruments, and each one went up to his instrument and was tuning. The fellow with that, you know, that big one you came putting on your chin, back and forth, it sounded terrible. And the other one with the little you put under your chin, he went up and down with that one. And it was terrible. And the ones with the horns, nothing was in harmony. It was terrible. And then after they got through that kind of a disturbance, they all disappeared again. They went out through the wings, and another 5 minutes went by. And all of a sudden, the lights in the auditorium went off, and the lights on the platform came on, and the musicians walked out. This time they had on their coats, and my, they looked so nice. And each one came out and studied his instrument, or sat his instrument. And then there was a hush in the auditorium, and a spotlight was put on the side. And then the director stepped out, and when he did, there was thunderous applause for him, and he bowed. Then he came up to the podium, and he picked up a little stick, the thinnest thing I've ever seen. And he took that little stick, and he turned around again to the audience, and he bowed. Then he turned his back to the audience, and he lifted that little stick. And there was a hush that came over that auditorium. You could hear a pin drop. And then he came down. And my friend, it was goose pimples all over me. I never heard such music in my life. Oh, what harmony. What wonderful harmony there was. I live in a world today where every man's tooting his own little horn. Every little group wants to be heard. Everybody wants to tell you what they think. Everybody is playing his own little fiddle. I want to tell you, it's a medley today. Everything is out of tune. But one of these days, the spotlight's going on and he's coming. And when he comes to this universe, he's going to lift his scepter. And everything that's out of tune with him is going to be removed. And then when he comes down, oh, the harmony there'll be in this universe. And I'm thankful tonight that I do live in a universe and I can bow to him and I can bring this little instrument of my body and my life into tune with him. And I can bow to him and I can acknowledge him and I can make him my Savior and Lord. I live in a world where he's rejected. I live in a world where the majority are not going with him. I'm going with him, and I'm going to bow to him.
0: 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This information really is a big help as we continue to take God's whole word to his whole world. I'm Steve Schwetz, praying Psalm 67 over us as we go. God be merciful to us and bless us and cause his face to shine upon us, that his way may be known on earth, his salvation among all nations.

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3: A contemporary Christian song starts, "What a wondrous time is spring. All the trees are budding. Birds begin to sing. Flowers start their blooming. It makes you want to sing." The earth seems to be waking up from a long winter sleep, and it inspires us with a grand display of beauty. Let the beauty of this spring fill you with hope, and hope lives on.
4: Good morning. You're listening to Information Iowa on the Des Moines Media Group. I'm Kate Garner, Public Affairs Director, and I have a special guest in the studio because actually I have a lot of questions about Ankeny, and he's the guy. It is Derek Lord, Economic Development Director for the City of Ankeny. And how are you today?
5: I'm doing great. Thanks for having me today.
4: It is my pleasure. And you have seen the robust growth of Ankeny from the front seat because we were talking off air. You've been there 13 years now.
5: Almost 13, yes.
4: And in that time, you've done a special census as of last year. Mm-hmm. What's the growth look like during that period?
5: You know, our special census number was about 76,000, but it was a year trailing data, so we're a year past that now. So we're definitely around 80,000 residents. The prior special census before that, we were at 55,000. So in the last 12 years or so, we've grown by about 25,000 new residents.
4: Anybody who drives up there and sees all that beautiful new housing that you have or gets into all of the endless retail options that you have probably knows that. I'm both having you in today to talk to people who do know that, that live in Ankeny or live nearby or maybe shop up there often, but also to the people who maybe haven't been to Ankeny and given it a chance to really be one of their new stopping points. So the first thing we want to talk about is you've got a ton of projects that are on the horizon, never mind those that have already been developed. And we're going to dive into those before we talk about what some of the current stuff that you've just done is. Mm-hmm. One of the things people may not realize is Ankeny has an airport.
5: Yes, the Ankeny Regional Airport. It's a partnership between the City of Ankeny and Polk County.
4: Okay. So when I see planes landing next to Casey's, is that what that is?
5: So yeah, that's the Ankeny Regional Public Airport, but there's no commercial flights flying in and out. But it is, interesting fact, it's the third busiest airport in the state of Iowa.
4: Oh, wow.
5: After Cedar Rapids and Des Moines, there's about 40,000 individuals a year fly through that airport, all private.
4: We're not talking about major giant airplanes here. We are talking about smaller private jets, right?
5: That is correct. Mostly private jets and prop planes, hobbyists that fly in and out. We have a lot of corporations that have their jets that use Ankeny. We are in the process now this year of reconstructing the runway, and we're also going to be extending the runway about 500 feet to allow us to attract a larger class of jet.
4: So that's the goal, to become a hub?
5: The goal is to fulfill the need of the aviation community in the region. We're also looking at expanding the terminal and adding a terminal to the south end of the airport, because the terminal at the north end off Convenience Boulevard is really, really near capacity. So we're pretty much done growing the airport under the current footprint. But if we are able to expand and add a south terminal in addition to the 500 feet, we could definitely open up some more opportunities for both, you know, hobby flyers as well as corporate aircraft.
4: Well, that is interesting because the potential for attracting larger employers certainly goes up then.
5: It does. I just came from a meeting where conversation was about, you know, private flying in and out and private hangar. It does. It is a unique advantage that we have to have the airport in our community.
4: Absolutely, because it's this large growth pattern. Ankeny expands all the time. We were talking about how you are expanding a little bit here and there as far as expanding your footprint as a city, right?
5: Yeah, this year, or I should say last year, 2025, we annexed about 1,500 acres on the northeast side of the community, east of 35, taking Ankeny up to the 126th Street interchange there with Interstate 35. A lot of that's planned for a future business park as well as residential, some public amenities, and some commercial retail. So I think we're going to see a shift in our growth patterns. We're going to see accelerated growth kind of east of the interstate as more amenities develop on the east side. That doesn't mean we're not going to continue to grow north and northwest, but we are seeing a little bit of a shift, especially with Prairie Trail. You know, you'll recall Prairie Trail was 1,100 acres of development land, you know, 15 years ago, and this year we'll probably be close to issuing the last building permit. There's one commercial lot left and a handful of residential lots, and that area is going to be built out and we'll be done growing in that area. area. So it'll shift elsewhere.
4: It was just a field not that long ago. So tell people a little bit about the district in case they've never been there.
5: Yeah, the district is a very intentionally designed town center for our community. I won't go into the whole history, but it was ISU Research Farm. So the whole community developed around this 1,100 acres of farmland. The city then partnered with a developer to develop it, and they intentionally created the district, which is the town center. The town center is, you know, kind of a grouping of 100-plus businesses. We got the public library, council chambers, hotels, a lot of small retail, restaurants. It's definitely an entertainment hub in our community. When we look at the Placer data, it tracks about 1.7 million visitors a year to the district, and the unique individuals that go there, 7 out of 8 are not from Ankeny. So it has about 500, 600,000 unique individuals step foot in that district, and with 7 out of 8 not living in Ankeny, definitely shows it's a regional draw for entertainment and dining and shopping.
4: Well, we were talking off air. Good Day is one of my favorite places with their macaron, but I go up there for any number of reasons, and I can totally see that because Ankeny has this unique space in the metro in that it can draw from the north at much higher numbers because people don't have to come down to the city core to get where they need to go. They can just pop off of 35.
5: Yeah, we draw a lot from the Ames MSA. On the north side of Ankeny, Costco attracts about 1.7 million people a year.
4: Wow.
5: And about 80% of those visitors do not live in Ankeny. A lot of them are coming from the north, northeast, northwest, Boone, Marshalltown, Nevada, areas like that.
4: Well, obviously, you're the economic director and talking about buoying the entire economy a little bit with people coming in and spending their money with you. And that helps the newer businesses in the area. How does that affect the older part of community? Because Ankeny is not something that just popped up in the last couple dozen years. It is a much older community that started as a kind of a bedroom to Des Moines.
5: Yeah, no, it's interesting you say that because, you know, for the first time this year, I anticipate we will attract more people to come to work to Ankeny than leave for work. First time since 1944 when the ammunition plant was operating. So we've definitely evolved from a bedroom community into a much more regional business center. But yeah, we're a community over 150 years old. We have a historic downtown that has seen a lot of momentum the last 10, 15 years. There's about 75 businesses in our historic uptown. And what's neat about uptown Ankeny is it not just demonstrates our history, but it also very much kind of helps us create that hometown feel. You know, there's a lot of new areas of the community, new housing, new commercial development, but to have that kind of eclectic historic area of our community is a great place to have our annual events. Easter, hop into uptown, Christmas events, Halloween events. It's very much like a small town when you're in the uptown area, and we're fortunate that the High Trestle Trail bisects our historic uptown. Therefore, it, you know, gets a lot of exposure from people from out of town. So not one area of our community is booming at the expense of others. They're all very successful, and we've seen a lot of investment in new businesses pop up all over the community.
4: Well, you mentioned the High Trestle Trail. Cycling is very important in Ankeny for exactly that reason. Talk a little bit about what you're hoping to accomplish soon, because I know you've got plans.
5: Yes, the High Trestle Trail is, you know, the bridge itself is one of the most iconic features in the state of Iowa. That's 25 miles north of Ankeny. But the bridge attracts about 250,000 visitors a year, and about 40,000 of those do not live in the state of Iowa. So Ankeny is really uniquely positioned to capture a lot of visitor and out-of-town, out-of-state growth. And historic uptown, kind of like I said, is right there in the High Trestle Trail. So we see a lot of bars and restaurants and ice cream shops open because of the trail. But we're planning now and broke ground last year on the High Trestle Trail Experience Park, which is really a centrally located park in our community that's intended to serve our residents first, but also be an attraction along the High Trestle Trail. So we're going to be adding public art amenities, different unique kind of side paths. Last year, we opened the Glow Trail that glows at night. This year, we're going to build the Flow line. So just creating a kind of eclectic mix of unique amenities adjacent to the trail to really enhance that trail experience for both residents as well as visitors.
4: I'm talking to Derek Lord. He is the Economic Development Director for the City of Ankeny. And one of the things that you've done is look long term at what you are planning to do in the community and not just have a whip mentality of this is trending right now, this is happening right now, we should be doing this. What does that look like for the City of Ankeny?
5: Yeah, Yeah, no, we try to be very intentional. I mean, there's a lot of growth, so we have a lot of incoming. But we have a very, very solid, comprehensive plan that kind of, it's our Ankeny 2040 plan that really identifies future land uses out to 2040. In that planning period, it shows our population is anticipated to grow to about 130,000 residents. We try to be intentional and fulfill the needs of the community. You know, Ankeny was really designed and built for families. One thing we've been intentional about recently is, you know, as kids grow up and leave, we need to make sure we have the amenities in our community to keep empty nesters. The largest segment of our population in terms of percentage growth is seniors. We see a lot of trailing grandparents move to Ankeny, so we've opened our new pickleball complex. We've opened the Abaugh Family Community Senior Center with indoor walking track, trying to add more amenities to kind of serve all generations. But we also look to fill unmet needs. Right now, you know, as a city of about 80,000 residents, we don't have 24-hour care. We don't have an emergency room. We don't have a place where you can give birth. So this year, we are conducting a hospital feasibility study and to really determine if the market will support some of the unmet healthcare needs in our community, maybe inpatient services as well as some specialty services. Just because as we continue to grow, we need those services, not just for our residents, but they would serve the region as well. So we try to look at what the needs are for the community and identify and then try to go out and make those things happen to really to support the community that's been created over the last several years.
4: Well, when you talk about trailing grandparents and the need for 24-hour care, I hear kids, and the schools just passed a ballot issue. What is the goal with that?
5: Yeah, the goal with that, Ankeny Community School District passed a $130 million ballot referendum, and really the majority of that funding is going to go to the Innovation Hub, which it was currently called. It's coming up. We'll have a new name for it soon. But the Innovation Hub is really that kind of separate, standalone facility for kids to experience, engage with the business community. So it's going to take kids out of your traditional high school, put them into this innovation center to learn skills and trades that are very heavily supported by the private sector. That's about an $80 million project. And then the rest of the funding will go to enhance performing arts center as well as field house sports facilities at each of the high schools. So it's a pretty broad-based referendum that's going to touch a lot of kids in the district, whether you're in the performing arts or whether you're in sports or whether you have aptitude in auto trades or technology.
4: And you, speaking of bonds, you actually have a ballot referendum coming up for a local option sales tax. Is that right?
5: We do. On September 8th, there'll be a ballot referendum for voters to go to vote. Like I said, September 8th, and that is for local option sales tax. So Ankeny is really the only community in Polk County that does not have the 1% sales tax.

0: And the other $6 million right now, the plan is to currently use that for capital improvement. As a growing community, a lot of traffic needs, infrastructure needs, and the other $6 million would go to capital improvement projects to continue to build out corridors, make corridors safer and more efficient for residents.
1: So much growth in Ankeny, and it's all happening what feels probably to somebody living there very, very quickly. And from the outside, certainly, if you haven't been to Ankeny in a while, you're definitely missing out on every imaginable opportunity because, Derek, you're very serious about this growth thing, and you're very serious about making it worth everybody's while to come to Ankeny. When people need to find out information on literally anything we talked about today, or maybe connect with you about bringing their business there, how do they do that?
0: They can find me on the Ankeny City of Ankeny website. If you're up just looking for updates in the community, I would encourage people to follow the city on Facebook. We have 20, 25,000 followers on Facebook. It's where we kind of engage with the community the most, where we get a lot of information out, but it's also an opportunity to ask questions, learn about what's going on, as Facebook's a good method to do that. But you're always welcome to reach out to me directly, and my information, phone number, emails online.
1: And that's also a good place to find out about any events that are happening because the city is always got something going.
0: Yeah, we have a lot of events. I think there's 30, 40 events every year in Uptown, including the Ankeny Farmers Market and then the district. So the two entertainment districts in our community put on probably close to 100 events a year. Big regional events in the district, as well as the weekly kind of sips and songs. It's kind of a gap that we have been able to fill collectively in the community the last 10 years. Because 10 years ago, you kind of needed to travel to another community for events outside of our annual Summerfest. But now seems like there's an event at either one of those locations every week. And I think that demonstrates kind of how our community's evolved. Like, we had a lot of national retail franchises. What we've seen as the community's grown, we've seen a lot more independent operators, whether it's kind of businesses you mentioned, restaurants, niche shopping and retail. And that's been really fun to see. And it's something that's been well received by our residents, is kind of those kind of unique, independent, authentic places that people kind of crave and that we can claim as our own.
1: Well, Ankeny is not just up and coming. It's here and it's just going to get bigger. So, Derek, thank you for joining me today.
0: Yes, thanks for having me. I appreciate it.
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4: The Bible is not two different books with two different messages. You know, this idea that so many people have, that there's a nasty old book full of laws and there's a nice new book that's full of love. No, there is one God and he never changes, and we are to love him as we fear him, and we are to fear him as we love him, and he is as much to be loved in the Old Testament as he is to be feared in the New.
5: Welcome to Open the Bible Weekend with Pastor Colin Smith. And Colin, I'm glad we're bringing out this point, that God is the same in the Old Testament and the New Testament, because his character doesn't change.
6: That's right, and he's always leading his people into life. And we're beginning a new series in the book of Deuteronomy today. It's a marvelous story of how God's people were led to the very brink of the promised land. I mean, they'd been wandering around for 40 years. Imagine it, 40 years going nowhere. You know, there'll be folks listening today, and perhaps your experience is that for a long time you feel you've been going round in circles and you need the power of a fresh start. Well, that's what the book of Deuteronomy is really all about. It's about God taking us from going nowhere to being in the place where he's calling us to be and the place where he's going to bless us.
5: All right, so for all of you who thought that Deuteronomy was this really old, dry book, you're in for quite a series here. It's called Take Two, The Power of a Fresh Start. We begin with the message, Make a New Beginning. Here's Pastor Colin.
4: I invite you to open your Bible at the book of Deuteronomy. And I have a very simple aim for the message today. I want to help you connect with the message of this book. I want you to see how its message speaks to you, and I want you to see how its message speaks to us today. Realize that for many of us, this may be an unfamiliar part of the Bible. But I want to tell you right from the off that this book of Deuteronomy has had a profound significance in my

0: own life. It began 33 years ago. I remember the day quite clearly. I'd been in a class in the London School of Theology where Karen and I were both studying at the time. And our Old Testament professor said to us this. He said, I want you to read the book of Deuteronomy in one session. Now, it's 34 chapters. That's quite a long read. He said, you'll never get the impact of its total message if you break it up. I want you to read it in one sitting. So I went into the library. I read Deuteronomy in one evening. I came out with one overwhelming impression on my mind, and it has stayed with me and it has developed within me ever since. I never knew that there was so much of the love of God in the Old Testament. Now, that was 33 years ago, and it was the beginning in my own mind of understanding something that has been quite shaping to the whole of ministry as the Lord has opened doors of opportunity. And that is simply this, that the Bible is not two different books with two different messages. You know, this idea that so many people have, that there's a nasty old book full of laws and there's a nice new book that's full of love. As if there were two different gods, or as if God had somehow changed his very program or his very character in the middle of the course of history. No, there is one God and he never changes, and we are to love him as we fear him, and we are to fear him as we love him, and he is as much to be loved in the Old Testament as he is to be feared in the New. That's what I've learned from Deuteronomy. So I want you to see the message of this book, for us to feel its power, and today for us to grasp its special connection to this unique point where we find ourselves at this place in our ministry. I've got three very simple questions. Who is this book for? What is this book about? And how does this book speak to us, to me, to you, today? Let's start then with a question of the audience. Who is this book for? I want to give three answers to that question. The first is that this is a book especially for all who are trusted with leadership. If you look in Deuteronomy chapter 17 and verse 18, we'll come to this later in the series, but it says there that the king in Israel, when there's a king in future days and a new king is crowned, here's the first thing he is to do. He is to write for himself, God says, on a scroll, a copy of this law. Can you imagine this? The king has the crown placed upon his head, and what's the first thing he's got to do? Establish policy for the nation? No. He's got to know how to establish policy for the nation, and the way he's going to find that out is he goes off into a study, he's given a means of writing, and on a scroll, he is with his own hand to pen his own copy of the book of Deuteronomy. That is not said about any other book in the Bible, but this book. And, says God, he is to read it, and it is to be with him all the days of his life. So this is a book for someone who leads. It's for fathers. It's for mothers. It's for business leaders. It's for elders. It's for pastors. It's for missionaries. It's for any person who seeks to have influence or has been given influence in the life of another person. You need to know what is in this book because it is about how God plans for his people to live. Second, it is distinctly for all of God's people. If you look in Deuteronomy chapter 31, verses 10 to 12, you'll find there it says specifically that at the end of every 7 years, there was to be a special occasion when all Israel comes before the Lord. And it says there, you shall read this law before them in their hearing. The whole of Deuteronomy was to be read once every 7 years to the entire believing community. It says, assemble the people, the men, the women, and the children. Notice that. You get the whole community together, the men and the women, and the children as well, and you read the entire 34 chapters of the book of Deuteronomy. That's what the Lord says. Why? So that they can listen and learn to fear the Lord and carefully follow all the words of this law. So that is not said in the Bible about any other book. But in the Old Testament, it was made clear that among the believing people of God, this book was to be read in full every 7 years across the generations so that children would learn, so that the whole community would know what the purpose of God was for our lives. So this is for families. This is for children. This is for the whole church. It's for leaders. It's for all of God's people. Thirdly, it is a book very especially and specifically for people who have forgotten the Lord. Now, there's a great story about this book that occurs further on in the Old Testament narrative. Some of you may know this story. 800 years after the time when Deuteronomy was penned, 800 years after the time when Moses spoke these words, God used this book in an extraordinary way to bring great change in the whole nation. God's people had gone through some dark times with some dreadfully evil kings. One of them, for example, was a man by the name of Manasseh. You can read about this in 2 Kings. Manasseh's in chapter 21. Manasseh, think about this, sacrificed his own son in the fire. What's that for national leadership? He sacrifices his own son in the fire. He practices sorcery, the book of Kings says, and he practices divination. So it's hard to imagine a darker day in the life of the people of God. You can be sure that Manasseh, as the king, never wrote out his own copy of the book of Deuteronomy. He probably never read the book of Deuteronomy or even seen it. He certainly paid no attention to its teaching. During the time of Manasseh, the book of the law, the book of Deuteronomy, was completely forgotten. And Manasseh reigned for 55 years. Now, half a century. What happens in a society if for half a century you have national leadership without the word of God? What happens is that a generation grows up who do not know the Lord, and they cannot tell good from evil. And that's what happened in Israel until a man by the name of Josiah came to the throne. You read this in Kings in chapter 22, when Josiah was just 18 years old. The high priest, a man by the name of Hilkiah, is going into the temple of the Lord and he finds a dusty old book that hasn't been read or touched for more than half a century. And he brings it out. It's the book of Deuteronomy, a copy of it, perhaps handwritten by one of the previous kings. And he dusts off the word of God and he brings it, this book of Deuteronomy, to Josiah. And Josiah the king read the book that we're going to look at over these coming weeks. And when he read it, the Bible says he tore his robes. And he got down on his knees and he began to pray because he realized that the nation had gone so far from everything that God had called God's people to pursue. And from that, he launched a reformation that changed the face of national life in Israel for over a generation. That's the influence of this book. So I say to you, who's this for? It's a book particularly for leaders, the only book in the Bible that a king had to write out by hand because it is so clear about God's purpose for his people. The book in the Bible that was to be read to the whole community every 7 years and especially to children so that they would grow up knowing who God is. A book that God used in an extraordinary way to change the face of a nation that had forgotten God and had lost sight of the very difference between good and evil over half a century. Now, do you feel like this would be a good book for us to study? Feel like this is a book that you need to get inside you? As I've felt over the summer, it's a book that I'm so glad to be trying to get more and more inside of me. It's a book for us, folks. It really is.
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0: Let's look at the storyline for a moment. What is this book actually about? You've seen who it's for. What is it about? Now, just to review the story of the Old Testament for those who may not be familiar with it, most of us are, I think. God had given the promised land to Abraham and his descendants. Three generations later, Abraham, Isaac, Jacob, Joseph, there was a famine in the promised land, and God's people went to Egypt where he provided food for them. They end up staying there over 400 years, not because they wanted to, but because they became oppressed and they became slaves. They were cruelly treated and they began to cry out to the Lord. God raised up Moses. And under the leadership of Moses, the miracle of the Exodus took place. And God's people who had gone to Egypt those 400 years early, a large family, came out and became indeed a very great nation. God met with them at Mount Sinai, which is also known as Mount Horeb. And he said, I will be your God, and you will be my people. Now, Moses reviews for us what happened next when God's people got to Mount Sinai. I'm so glad so many of you have Bibles here in this service. Will you look with me at Deuteronomy chapter 1 and verse 6? Because we're going to take a quick overview here, and it's good to see it in front of you. Moses is now giving an overview of what happened after they came to Mount Sinai. That's, of course, where they were given the Ten Commandments. And then chapter 1 and verse 6, the Lord our God said to us at Horeb, that's Sinai, you have stayed here long enough at this mountain, break camp and advance to the hill country of the Amorites. God says, verse 8, I've given you this land, you're to go and you're to take possession of it. So having received the law of God and having received the sacrifices, it's time for them to move forward. And Moses tells us what happens here. Chapter 1 and verse 9, they appoint leaders. You see that section there if you have the church Bible, the appointment of leaders. In other words, they got organized. There's nearly a million people, and they got themselves organized. They put structures in place to do what God was calling them to do. Chapter 1, verse 19, they sent out spies. They did the research. They found out what it was going to take, what was lying ahead of them, what it meant for them to go into the land of Canaan. And you know the story, I'm sure many of you, in chapter 1 and verse 26, that was where fear set in. The people were unwilling to go up. Verse 26, they began to grumble in their tents. Verse 27, verse 28, they said, what can we do? Where can we go? Our brothers have made us lose heart. The full story of what happened at that moment is in Numbers in chapter 14. Did you know that God's people were so unhappy, they were actually talking about stoning Moses and Aaron? That's a problem. And at that moment, God steps in. The glory of the Lord comes into the camp, and God says, Numbers chapter 14 and verse 23, not one of these people, the ones who've grumbled, the ones who've complained, the ones who've been talking about stoning Moses, the ones who have acted in unbelief, not one of them will see the land I promised on oath to their forefathers. No one who has treated me with contempt will ever see it. So Deuteronomy chapter 2 tells us the story of what happened next. You know this story. The people began wandering in the desert, and it went on for an entire generation because God had said, nobody who's treated me with contempt, nobody who is unbelieving is going to enter into this promised land. So here are God's people. They can't go back to Egypt, and they can't go forward to Canaan. So they're stuck. That's what the story was about.

0: God's people being stuck, going round and round and round with God providing for them and God's kindness being showered on them, but nothing of God's mission advancing through their lives. Chapter 2 and verse 14, 38 years passed. Think of that. And by then, that entire generation of fighting men had perished from the camp. Just as the Lord had sworn to them, verse 15, the Lord's hand was against them until he had completely eliminated them from the camp. And when the last of these fighting men of that generation had died, verse 16, God tells Moses to move forward. Moses recounts what happened next. They fought two battles against a king called Sihon in chapter 2 and verse 24, and then another king called Og. And these two great victories brought them right to the threshold of the promised land. So God's people now, at last, after all these years and after a wasted generation, they are on the verge of entering into the purpose that God has for them. They're ready to cross the River Jordan. They're right on the edge of the promised land, and they set up camp, and Moses speaks to them. And what he said is the book of Deuteronomy. See, that first bit is just all a flashback. So if you go back to chapter 1 and verse 1, chapter 1 and verse 1, these are the words that Moses spoke to all Israel in the desert east of Jordan, just on the verge of the promised land. By now, verse 3, it is the 40th year since the Exodus, because there's been all these years wasted wandering around. And it is the first day, notice verse 3, of the 11th month. 11-1. So if they were using our calendar, which obviously they were not, but if they were using our calendar, that's November the 1st, right? We know from the book of Joshua, chapter 4 and verse 19, that they entered into the promised land on the 10th day of the first month, January 10. So you have this period of time from November 1 to January 10. I make that 70 days, is that right? This is the story of 70 days in preparation for God's people entering into that which he was calling them to do. Deuteronomy records what God has taught his people during the countdown to the entrance to the promised land. It had taken them 40 years to get there. But now at this critical moment, God prepares a new generation to grasp in a new way the challenge and the opportunity that now lies ahead of them. And that's why in chapter 1 and verse 6, as we saw, Moses begins with a flashback. He says, look, I got to tell you the story of the last 40 years so you understand the significance of the moment that we're at. Because your parents were here a generation ago. And let me tell you this, if they had believed, you would have been born in Canaan. But they were full of fear, so you were born in the desert. And you've never known anything else in your life. But now God is calling you. Now God is placing you on the very ground where they stood and where they made a wretched decision. He's calling you to be a people of faith. This is your moment of opportunity. This is your moment of destiny. And he says that between chapter 1 and verse 6 and chapter 3 and the end of that chapter. And then he goes on to prepare them for what it means to enter into the fullness of the purpose of God at such a moment in life. Now, folks, can you see why I'm drawn to the book of Deuteronomy? It's about believers on the cusp of something new. It's about the church that has been wandering, embracing its mission. That's what this this book is about.
1: 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And we've been looking at who the book of Deuteronomy was written for and what Deuteronomy is all about. Next time, we're going to look at the application of this and see how Deuteronomy speaks to us today. 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
2: Well, the Bible speaks to us repeatedly about the central importance of faith and of hope and of love. At the end of 1 Corinthians 13, Paul speaks about everything else is going to pass away, but these things are going to remain, faith, hope, and love. So they're of central importance, and of course they speak to the needs of our world today. I mean, we're living in days where so many people experience fear and a sense of gloom, and where there's so much conflict. We need faith, hope, and love. And so Grow in Faith is actually the first of a series of three books that are coming out beginning this month and then in the 2 months that follow. Really excited and grateful for the opportunity to do this. If God's people can grow in faith, grow in hope, and grow in love, then the world is going to see something distinct about us that is very powerfully attractive. And so I hope that these books are going to be a means of God's blessing and encouragement to many. 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
5: There's nothing new under the sun. As we have watched the arrogance of Iranian leaders who would rather have their resources demolished and kill their own people than surrender, that same attitude has prevailed in history for centuries. In Daniel chapter 5, we're going to see a leader who was so full of himself that he was hosting a huge party while his enemies were right outside the gates. Before the evening was over for him, however, his kingdom was conquered, just as God prophesied would occur.
6: I'm co-host Jackie Sailors. Last week in Daniel 4, we saw two amazing transformations of haughty King Nebuchadnezzar. You'd think all of this would have left unforgettable lessons about God with Nebuchadnezzar's son, King Belshazzar. But instead, Belshazzar lives irreverently toward God. And so, in one blasphemous evening, God gives Belshazzar just one terrifying message that he can't ignore, written on the wall in large letters by a supernatural hand.
5: That's who we're going to talk about today, is Belshazzar. With the Bible saying that Nebuchadnezzar was his father, but he may have been really his grandfather. So let's begin in Daniel 5, verses 1 and 2, which read, Belshazzar the king held a great feast for 1,000 of his nobles, and he was drinking wine in the presence of the 1,000. When Belshazzar tasted the wine, he gave orders to bring the gold and silver vessels which Nebuchadnezzar his father had taken out of the temple, which was in Jerusalem, so that the king and his nobles, his wives and his concubines, might drink from them. Well, here he is having a great big feast. What the Bible doesn't tell us about is the history that's going on here, which is that the Medes and the Persians were camped outside of Babylon, even outside of the king's palace, trying to conquer that country and that city. And yet he's holding a feast. Belshazzar's arrogance is shown here as he holds this feast when he could be conquered that very night, and in fact was. But what's even worse is, for some reason, in the middle of this feast, he decides he's going to drink wine out of the sacred cups that were in the temple. The fact that he desecrated God's holy instruments was an abomination to the Lord.
6: He was taking things that were very, very holy to the one true God and using them as if they were unholy. By today's standards, he was treating them like red Solo cups at a party where everybody was just drinking out of them, having a great time and getting drunk. It's interesting that you mentioned that the enemy was right outside the gates, essentially, and actually making their way into the city. Why would Belshazzar feel so secure that he could ignore that? Well, Babylon was supposed to be an impenetrable city. It had walls that were 300 feet tall and 80 feet thick. There was the moat with the river Euphrates, and there was a way that they had diverted the river Euphrates to so that they could get fresh water, but you couldn't really get into the city. All these things where he had his security, so he didn't worry about it. He was very prideful. He thought he was indestructible. He didn't even have a care in the world. Little did he know that the enemy had figured out a way to dam up the river and make it go way down so that they could get through in the shallowness of a dammed up river and get into the city. So his security was placed in the wrong place. His pride was carrying him off to where he wasn't even paying any attention.
5: The Bible tells us pride goes before the fall. We have to be so careful in our lives, and we do in our country, because you hear people saying all the time, the United States is the most powerful country in the world. And we are. But if we use that pride to hold us up rather than doing what we have to do to keep our country safe and realize that we're as vulnerable as anyone else is, we really have to be careful not to let our pride take us over. Well, getting back to Belshazzar, his name means Bel, protect the king. Bel is one of the gods of Babylon, so of course he would have a name like that. He was king from 552 to 539 B.C. His mother was the daughter of Nebuchadnezzar. Her name was Nitocris, which makes him the grandson. He was a co-regent with his father, Nabonidus. That's why some people can't find his name, because Nabonidus was technically the king, but Belshazzar was the co-regent with him. So we're going to look at chapter 5 now, which occurs 30 years after chapter 4, after King Nebuchadnezzar had been turned into a beast. Daniel was 81 years old when this took place. Let's move now to Daniel 5, 3 and 4. That reads, "Then they brought the gold vessels that had been taken out of the temple, the house of God, which is in Jerusalem, and the king and his nobles, his wives and his concubines drank from them. They drank the wine and praised the gods of gold and silver, of bronze, iron, wood, and stone." Again, a great desecration of God. Belshazzar ends his career, which he doesn't know he's doing right now, by desecrating God's instruments. Daniel 5:5. "Suddenly, the fingers of a man's hand emerged and began writing opposite the lampstand on the plaster of the wall of the king's palace. And the king saw the back of the hand that did the writing." Now just imagine that. No person, no body, just a hand. And it's writing on the wall. "Then the king's face grew pale, and his thoughts alarmed him, and his hip joints went slack, and his knees began knocking together." That's a sign of great fear, as one would have when they saw the writing on the wall. Because we know today that that signifies that something ominous is going to happen to us. He recognized that something ominous was happening to him.
6: It's interesting that fear has immediately humbled this king, where he is just merely a mortal person seeing something supernatural happening. And this description of his physical reaction is just amazing. And it's repeated a few more times as we go into it. So the fear has really gotten him, and he knows something's up. He needs to know what's going on.
5: The writing on the wall is just one of the many idioms that we see in the Bible. According to a book called Idioms Explained by George M. Lamsa, there's over 1,000 idioms from the Bible that we use in everyday life, such as a drop in the bucket or cast the first stone. How about by the skin of one's teeth, set in stone, extending an olive branch? So those are just a few of the idioms we see, and the writing on the wall of Daniel 5 is another one of those idioms.
6: Obviously, when the fingers of a man's hand are writing on the wall, this is something undeniably supernatural. He has been worshiping the gods of gold, silver, bronze, iron, wood, and stone that can't produce something like this. This is a living hand writing as he's watching, writing this message to him. So whose hand might that be? The Bible talks about the hand of God in several places. In Exodus, the magicians looked at what plagues were happening and told Pharaoh, this is the finger of God. We also know about the finger of God writing on the tablets for the Ten Commandments. Jesus talks about the finger of God helping exorcise demons. So we know throughout Scripture that there is a hand of God that moves.
5: But the king didn't understand that. So what did he do? Of course, he called for his pagan advisors. In Daniel 5:7, it says the king called aloud to bring in the conjurers, the Chaldeans, and the diviners. The king spoke and said to the wise men of Babylon, any man who can read this inscription and explain its interpretation to me shall be clothed with purple and have a necklace of gold around his neck and have authority as third ruler in the kingdom. Why third? Because Belshazzar was under the leadership of his father, Nabonidus. You have to go down the line to give him the next authority. He's so concerned about this that he's willing to give away his kingdom practically. But it tells us then in verse 8, then all the king's wise men came in, but they could not read the inscription or make known the interpretation to the king. They can't read or understand what God is doing. Only God's people can. He should have known that. He should have known it from the history with Nebuchadnezzar, but he didn't. So then King Belshazzar was greatly alarmed. His face grew even paler, and his nobles were perplexed because he doesn't know the answer, and he doesn't know where to get it. But somebody does. The queen, perhaps his mother, who was Nebuchadnezzar's daughter, who knew what happened with him. But the queen entered the banquet hall because of the words of the king and his nobles. The queen spoke and said, O king, live forever. Do not let your thoughts alarm you or your face be pale. There is a man in your kingdom in whom is a spirit of the holy gods. And in the days of your father, illumination, insight, and wisdom, like the wisdom of the gods, was found in him. And King Nebuchadnezzar, your father the king, appointed him chief of the magicians, conjurers, Chaldeans, and diviners. How come Belshazzar didn't know this? Again, this is not his immediate father, it's his grandfather. But still, I know stories of my grandfather, but certainly supernatural stories everyone would have known. And the fact that Daniel is still alive and probably in great leadership at this time, because he had been under Nebuchadnezzar before, Belshazzar should have known about him, should have known the stories, but he didn't. You know, it's amazing how sometimes we can take the stories of God and the supernatural things he does, and we can forget them. Think of Noah and the Ark. Every civilization has had a story of the Ark, but it gets taken away from the Bible, and it becomes a myth. That's what could have happened to Belshazzar.
6: How could this be your father, and you don't remember that he's grazing in the fields for 7 years? How do you not know this? So it's a little more understandable if it's a grandfather. But even then, as you said, these are remarkable, extraordinary stories. He makes remarkable declarations to the entire kingdom after he comes out of that madness. You would think that Belshazzar should know.
5: The queen goes on to say then in Daniel 5:12, this was because an extraordinary spirit, knowledge and insight, interpretation of dreams, explanation of enigmas, and solving of difficult problems was found in this Daniel, whom the king named Belshazzar. Let Daniel now be summoned, and he will declare the interpretation. Then Daniel was brought in before the king, we're told. The king spoke and said to Daniel, are you that Daniel who was one of the exiles from Judah, whom my father the king brought from Judah? It always amazes me how God continues to call Daniel an exile from Judah. It's almost a slander, almost an anti-Semite kind of a statement, where he's setting him apart from all the other people in Babylon, when in fact Babylon was very good about assimilating these different people. Well, he goes on then and says to Daniel, now I have heard about you that a spirit of the gods is in you, and that illumination, insight, and extraordinary wisdom has been found in you. Just now the wise men and the conjurers were brought in before me, that they might read the inscription and make its interpretation known to me. But they could not declare the interpretation of the message. But I personally have heard about you, that you're able to give interpretations and solve difficult problems. Flattery will get you everywhere, but not with Daniel. Daniel does what God wants. Daniel walks into the room, and probably the first thing he saw was the writing on the wall. I can't help but think that it was written in Hebrew. Now, we don't know if Daniel's going to read it and interpret it. It could be written in any language, but I tend to think it was written in Hebrew, so as soon as Daniel saw it, he knew what it said, and he knew what it meant. Then the king goes on to say to Daniel, now, if you're able to read the inscription and make its interpretation known to me, you're going to be clothed with purple and wear a necklace of gold around your neck, and you will have authority as the third ruler in the kingdom. Now, you think Daniel cared? Daniel's in his 80s now. I don't think he cares if he's ruler of the kingdom or not, and he certainly isn't doing this for gold or anything else. He's doing it for the glory of God. What a testimony that is to us, that everything we do should not be for our benefit, but for God's benefit and for his glory.
6: And I think that the king's assumption was that Daniel had been very useful in his grandfather's kingdom and ended up solving problems along the way for Nebuchadnezzar. So he's assuming Daniel will just solve this puzzle and it will be to his benefit, that he's going to solve his problem for him. But this is different. God worked with Nebuchadnezzar over the years because he knew his heart. But it seems like the heart of King Belshazzar is different. And so he's going to get a different kind of message through Daniel.
5: And that's how Daniel responds. He answered and said in Daniel 5:17, keep your gifts for yourself or give your rewards to someone else. However, I will read the inscription to the king and make the interpretation known to him. O king, the Most High God granted sovereignty, grandeur, glory, and majesty to Nebuchadnezzar, your father. Because of the grandeur which he bestowed on him, all the peoples, nations, and men of every language feared and trembled before him. Whomever he wished, he killed, and whomever he wished, he spared alive, and whomever he wished, he elevated, and whomever he wished, he humbled. But when his heart was lifted up, and his spirit became so proud that he behaved arrogantly, he was deposed from his royal throne, and his glory was taken away from him. Why is he giving this story about Nebuchadnezzar? Let's continue to read. He, meaning Nebuchadnezzar, was also driven away from mankind, and his heart was made like that of beasts, and his dwelling place was with the wild donkeys. He was given grass to eat like cattle, and his body was drenched with the dew of heaven, until he recognized that the Most High God is ruler over the realm of mankind, and that he sets it over whomever he wishes. That's the key to the book of Daniel, that the Most High is ruler over the realm of mankind. And that should be key in our lives, that even though we have presidents and we have countries and we have nations, ultimately God is sovereign over all of them. We read in Daniel 2 that God removes kings and establishes kings, and he's able to do everything because he is the Most High God and he's ruler over the realm of mankind. But then Daniel says to Belshazzar, after giving this whole testimony about Nebuchadnezzar, he says, yet you, his son, Belshazzar, have not humbled your heart even though you knew all of this. So here it tells us that he knew about it. How easy we forget.
6: He knew, but he ignored it because it didn't apply to him. He was king now, so he has his own pride to deal with. And because of this, God knows his heart. God already knows what his fate will be.
5: That sounds like us in the United States. As we're celebrating our 250th year this year, we look back to our founding fathers who loved Jesus Christ, who prayed to him all the time and made statements about him in their speeches. They honored him. They trusted him in the development of our country. And here we are, 250 years later, and we not only have forgotten that, but we've rewritten history to say that we aren't a Christian nation. We weren't founded on Christian principles when we were. We have to get back to our origins and remember them. If you study the Old Testament, God constantly says to his people, remember, remember the parting of the Red Sea. Remember the parting of the Jordan. Remember what I did to you when I took you into the Promised Land. We need to remember because everything we have in this country, God did for us. Well, going back to Belshazzar, Daniel's reprimanding him. He goes on to say, but you have exalted yourself against the Lord of heaven, and they have brought the vessels of his house before you. And you and your nobles, your wives and your concubines have been drinking wine from them. And you have praised the gods of silver and gold, of bronze, iron, wood, and stone, which do not see, hear, or understand. But the God in whose hand are your life and breath and all your ways, you have not glorified. Daniel finishes by saying, then the hand was sent from him, and this inscription was written out.
6: He again tries to humble Belshazzar. He's being held accountable right there.
5: We will all be held accountable for our actions. Sometimes it's here on earth. We have responsibility for what we do, and there are consequences, both good or bad. But we're all going to be held accountable eventually, eternally, for what we do here on earth. That's why it's important to have a relationship with Jesus so we desire to follow him and give him the glory. And when we do that, God says, seek first his kingdom and his righteousness, and all these things will be added unto us. Keep in mind that these Old Testament stories that we read aren't just stories. They're true. And the New Testament tells us that God gives us these stories and this history and this information as examples for us to follow. So we will learn from them, learn the mistakes of the Israelites, and not do them ourselves. And just because we're under grace in the New Testament doesn't mean that God will not hold us accountable, because the New Testament says he will. Let's go on to see how Daniel interprets this writing on the wall. In Daniel 5:25. Daniel says, now this is the inscription that was written out, Mene, Mene, Tekel, Upharsin. This is the interpretation of the message. Mene, God has numbered your kingdom and put an end to it. Tekel, you have been weighed on the scales and found deficient. Perez, your kingdom has been divided and given over to the Medes and Persians. God has seen what you have done. He has watched the character you have and the lifestyle and the way you followed your gods and not God, and he's found you on the scales as insufficient. That is not something I want God to ever say about me, but he's saying it about the king. And then the consequence to all that is your kingdom's been divided and given over to the Medes and Persians. That is not something that the king wants to hear in front of his nobles, his wives, and his concubines.
6: The verdict is in. There is no appeal here. This is already happening unbeknownst to the king as Daniel is giving this interpretation, because the enemy is already breaking through. When we see his life being weighed and evaluated, God knows his heart. That's it. He doesn't get these other chances. And we know that we're being weighed. Our lives are being weighed and evaluated. What's that going to be like for us? Thank God, when we believe in Jesus Christ, we have his forgiveness. As we read this, we wonder, does God evaluate us that way? Does he weigh us? Proverbs 16:2 says, all a man's ways seem innocent to him, but his motives are weighed by God. We may think that our motivation, everything's really good, but we have to be weighed by God's standards.
5: Let's go back and look at these words in comparison to our lives. Mene, mene. God has numbered your kingdom and put an end to it. Now, the fact that he uses mene twice means it's imminent. It is going to happen. Think about us. God has numbered our days. We're told in Psalm 139:16, God's eyes have seen my unformed substance, and in the book they were all written, the days which were ordained for me, when as yet there was not one of them. Someone said recently, we are invincible until God takes us home. And we don't know when that is. But we are divinely protected on this earth until our days are numbered, until the time comes for it to end. So why should we be afraid? Stand up for Jesus, to do whatever God calls us to do, to go before the lion's den, which Daniel will do, to do all the things that God has called us to do, to honor him and glorify him, because man can't touch us until God says it's time. And he said it was time for Belshazzar and his kingdom. And then he says, Tekel, you have been weighed on the scales and found deficient. Again, I don't ever want God to weigh me on the scale of any decision, any action, any lifestyle, and be found deficient. Because that dishonors God, and it causes consequences in my life. Because your kingdom has been divided and given over to the Medes and Persians. Well, I don't have a kingdom. But my life, my family, my ministry, everything I do could be destroyed if I turn away from God, if I've been weighed on the scales and found wanting. And that same thing goes for each one of us.
6: At this point, the king goes ahead after receiving this bad news and gives Daniel the reward that he had promised him that Daniel really didn't even want or need, and proclaims him as the third ruler of the kingdom. And yet that same night, that kingdom falls.
5: I wonder if the king just kind of had this message go over his head, like, oh, well, that's not going to happen to me. I'm in Babylon. Nobody can conquer me. And just negated everything he was told. Because otherwise, why would he do that? In Daniel 5:29, it says, Belshazzar gave orders, and they clothed Daniel with purple and put a necklace of gold around his neck and issued a proclamation concerning him that he now had authority as the third ruler in the kingdom. If the kingdom's going to fall, why would he even care? But he's in front of his nobles. He's made a decision. He has to do it. But if I were the king and I heard a message like that, I would immediately take my nobles and we would go figure out what's happening around us and how we can protect our city. We're told in verse 30, that same night, Belshazzar the Chaldean king was slain. So Darius the Mede received the kingdom at about the age of 62. Daniel didn't tell him that. The writing on the wall didn't say he was going to be slain. He just said his kingdom was going to fall. There's always consequences to our disobedience to God. Now, some people will say, oh, this is just hearsay. But the fall of Babylon is recorded by ancient historians. Herodotus, Berossus, and Xenophon verifies it when they say, Cyrus then dug a trench and diverted the flow of the Euphrates River into the new channel, which led to an existing swamp. The level of the river then dropped to such a level that it became like a stream. His army was then able to take the city by marching through the shallow waters. The Babylonians at the time were celebrating intensely at a feast to one of their gods, and they were taken totally by surprise. We have historical proof that this writing on the wall made a prophecy, and that prophecy came through. We can always trust God to do what he says he's going to do.
6: And as you said, we can match this up with secular history. October 13th, 539 BC, this actually happened.
5: Reading the Old Testament is so profitable for us as we learn about this history, but as we see God's hands in the affairs of man. Did you know that God's hands are in your affairs? He watches everything. He knows everything. He sees everything you do. He knows everything you think. He knows all your plans. Remember, the days that were ordained for you are known by God, the good and the bad. He will hold you accountable. He will bless you at the judgment seat of Christ if you have a relationship with Jesus, if you know him, if you walk with him, if you serve him, honor him, give him the glory for everything, you will receive rewards. 2 Corinthians 5:10 says, For we shall all appear before the judgment seat of Christ, and we will be recompensed for the deeds which we have done in the body, whether they be good or bad. Recompense means receive rewards. So we get rewards at our judgment seat. We're not judged on our sins because Christ already paid the price for those sins. I don't do what I do for rewards. I do it to honor Jesus Christ. Or will you experience the great white throne judgment in Revelation 20 that talks about those who didn't follow God, whose names are not written in the Lamb's Book of Life? They are thrown into eternal hell. They didn't commit their lives to following Jesus. You might think you're getting away with something here on earth because nobody knows your sins or nobody cares about them. But God does. And there is a final reward or a final judgment based on how you live your life here on earth.
6: Just looking at Nebuchadnezzar and Belshazzar, God was looking for softened hearts, for hearts where he could pursue and make a difference. And when he finds that, then he's going to continue to pursue. But if you harden your heart and turn against the Lord and don't even give him a chance, there's nothing good that comes at the end of that.
5: Whom will you serve? Joshua said, as for me and my house, we will serve the Lord. Is that your heart too?
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14: How long have you been faithless? How long am I to put up with you? I mean, I don't want to hear that. I mean, if Jesus told me that, listen, I'm coming for my son. He's uncontrollable. He tries to kill himself. And I just, Jesus, please heal my son. And then he says to me, how long do I have to put up with you? And then look at this. This gets more intense. And they brought the boy to him. Okay, so enough discussion between Jesus and the father. So they bring, and notice this, and the father's not bringing the boy. The people are bringing the boy. So someone's holding this kid, and they bring this boy to Jesus, and immediately the spirit convulses the boy. He falls on the ground, rolling around, foaming at the mouth. And Jesus asked the father, how long has this been happening? Seriously? How long have you been faithless? How long am I going to put up with you? and how long has this been happening? And he said, from childhood. But if you can do anything, Jesus, have compassion on us and help us.

away, verse 4. Also, 3, we are shielded by God's power until the last time, verse 5. 4, we may rejoice in Him, that is Jesus, even in the midst of trials. This is verse 6. 5, suffering proves our faith genuine and so results in glory. This is verse 7. Now look down at verse 7. You'll see there's a picture there, isn't there? The gold, the fire, and all that kind of thing. It shows that we really believe in heaven, in God, in His faithfulness, in the life to come, and we are constantly aware of His joyful presence, even in the midst of dark trials. We can say, great is thy faithfulness. So that in some ways I think is the most important phrase in here, so that on the last day, and on the journey towards that, all can see suffering proves our faith genuine and so results in glory. Now, the sixth reason why Jesus, even better than you think, despite suffering, is the most remarkable and was the theme of at least one well-known Christian book. So, 6, Jesus is even better than you think, despite suffering, because through the refining of these trials, you are filled with inexpressible and glorious joy, verse 8. Though you have not seen Him, you love Him. And even though you do not see Him now, you believe in Him and are filled with an inexpressible and glorious joy. Now, what is this? This is the experience of being a Christian as the refining fire does its work. No longer is there the passion of self-will. No longer is there murmur of doubt. No longer is there the petty jealousy of one another. There is Christ, whom you love, though you do not see, whom you believe in, though you do not see, and through whom you are filled with, more literally, exulting joy, unspeakable and glorified. Jesus is even better than you think, despite suffering. As 1, we are born again and therefore rise again. 2, we have an inheritance that can never be taken away. 3, we are shielded by God's power. 4, we may rejoice in Him even in the midst of trials. 5, suffering produces our faith, proves our faith genuine and so results in glory. And 6, as through the refining of these trials, you are filled with an inexpressible and glorious joy. You're thinking, I want an incredible experience of God. I want to be lifted up to the heavens so that I cannot even speak how wonderful it was. And it may be that the trauma you're going through is exactly how Jesus is giving you that. Of course, the trouble with this is that it could seem a little subjective, a little make-believe, dependent upon our feelings. And so, like a good pastor, Peter finishes his opening call to these diaspora Christians to realize the value and purpose of their sufferings by seeing that Jesus is even better than you think, not only despite suffering, but also he then points to the solid rock that underpins it all, so that we can know that Jesus is even better than you think, whether we feel like it or not. One time when I was going through some difficulties, someone sent me a little card with some words which were spoken by a Welsh preacher called Martin Lloyd-Jones, and he told me to keep it in my wallet until I knew it by heart. And the words were, what matters is not what I feel about myself at any moment, but what I know is true about God at every moment. And so now he's pointing them to the rock of salvation. So first, Jesus is even better than you think, despite suffering. Second, Jesus is even better than you think, second, because of salvation, objective, solid, not the experience of it here, though that course is important, the born again thing, not the experience of it, but the truth of it, the fact of it, the objective reality of it. So this is from verse 10 to verse 12. If you look down now at your Bibles with me. Concerning this salvation, the prophets who spoke of the grace that was to come to you search intently and with the greatest care, trying to find out the time and circumstances to which the Spirit of Christ in them was pointing when he predicted the sufferings of Christ and the glories that would follow. It was revealed to them they were not serving themselves but you when

0: They spoke of the things that have now been told you by those who have preached the gospel to you by the Holy Spirit sent from heaven. Even angels long to look into these things. Well, here there are three foundational aspects of the rock of salvation that Peter gives in good fashion. His name Peter, of course, is a nickname meaning rock. And so he's pointing to that rock of salvation that these suffering Christians need to secure them in the certainty that what they're going through will prove that Jesus is even better than they think. And these are the three. One, the Old Testament predicted Christ's death and resurrection. That's verse 10 and 11. He's saying there, isn't he? The prophets spoke by the Spirit of Christ in them as they most intently searched out the time and circumstances of the suffering of Christ and the glory of his revelation that will follow. And what this means, why he's pointing out to them as a good pastor, is that what they were believing in the midst of the storm was not something new. They are believing something that has long been predicted. And why is that important? Because there's often a feeling, isn't there, when in difficulty or when we're in trials, the Christian faith that we're holding on to is, as it were, the new kid on the block. It's not really ancient at all. We try and trace our denominational roots, and they get back to, you know, 1850 or 1650, if we're lucky, or whatever it is, right? We think, well, that's pretty new. What about before then? And they would have felt the same thing in a different kind of way. I mean, this has just happened, hasn't it? And what Peter is saying is, oh, no. The prophets spoke of the grace that was to come to you. This is not new. This has been long predicted. Peter is saying that their faith is what the ancients spoke about. The prophets forewitnessed Christ's death and resurrection. Perhaps he was thinking of a passage like Isaiah 53 in the Old Testament. Surely he took up our infirmities and carried our sorrows. We all like sheep have gone astray. Each of us has turned to his own way. And the Lord has laid on him the iniquity of us all. After the suffering of his soul, he will see the light of life and be satisfied. Therefore, I will give him a portion among the great, the sufferings of Christ and the glories to follow. Or Psalm 22. My God, why have you forsaken me? A band of evil men has encircled me. They have pierced my hands and my feet. They divide my garments among them and cast lots for my clothing. But you, O Lord, be not far off. O my strength, come quickly to help me. The sufferings of Christ and the glories to follow, and the death and resurrection of Jesus Christ. Or maybe Jeremiah 31. I will make a new covenant. There's a newness to it, but it's been long predicted. I will make a new covenant. I will put my law in their minds and write it on their hearts, for I will forgive their wickedness and will remember their sins no more. The sufferings of Christ and the glories to come, the death and resurrection of Jesus, long, long predicted. So when you are suffering or under trials, take comfort from the fact that the Old Testament predicted Christ's death and resurrection. Why is that comforting? Because it means that your faith is the fulfillment of the great prediction of all the prophets in the Old Testament.
1: Josh has his second and third comforting foundational principles coming our way in just a moment. But first, we have a book from Matt Carville that we'd love to send your way. You can learn more and make that happen on our website, GodCenteredLife.org. It's talking about living for Jesus in the real world. It's a powerful book, and we'd love to send you a copy. GodCenteredLife.org is where you can make that happen. Back into 1 Peter, here's Josh.
0: 2, the New Testament preachers preach this gospel. Verse 12, the second bit of it particularly. The things that have now been told you by those who have preached the gospel to you by the Holy Spirit sent from heaven. Now that too is very important, that we understand that the New Testament and the preachers of the New Testament have preached this gospel to us as well. I don't know whether you've ever read Pilgrim's Progress by John Bunyan, or you've probably heard of it. There's one passage there that illustrates this very well. Pilgrim gets in trouble, and he gets diverted by Mr. Worldly Wise Man and legality. And the one tells him, that is, Worldly Wise Man, tells him worldly wisdom. And the other, legality, tells him that he can be saved by the works of the law. And this is often what happens to us, isn't it? When things get hard, we get diverted by worldly wisdom. You can fix this by, even if you have to kind of do it under the table, bend the rules a little bit. Worldly wisdom. Or by the works of the law. Just follow the rules in the Bible and you'll be fine. It's just morality, isn't it? We look to material possessions to get us out of our difficulty. We look to the law to save us, though in it there is only conviction, not salvation. The law points to Christ. So Pilgrim is stuck until along comes Evangelist again, the one who pointed him first to the way of Christ, Evangelist. And so often, you see, this is the way. When we're floundering, we need to listen to, again, to those who preach the gospel to us, to Evangelist. Could be the person who first did preach the gospel to you. Could be the gospel itself. Go back to Christ. Go back to the gospel. Let it direct you, as Bunyan put it, to yonder wicket gate, to the straight and narrow path in faith in Jesus, the way of the cross. This is the great foundation rock that will not let you down. Whatever your insecurities, traumas, or difficulties, don't get diverted. Build on this solid foundation. So when the storm comes, as it surely will, in Jesus' parable, your house will stand and not fall, because it's based upon the rock of Christ and his gospel. So the Old Testament predicted Christ's death and resurrection. So our faith is not newfangled, but eternal, predicted by the ancient prophets. The New Testament preachers preach this gospel. So we need to go back to that gospel to survive the storm. And these are two very solid sort of foundational aspects of the rock of salvation, the most solid of all. That foundation is the scripture. It is Christ himself. But there's one more with which Peter finishes, initially strange to our ears, but deeply securing and firm and encouraging when we understand it. So three, Jesus is even better than you think because of salvation. For three, if you can believe it, the experience we are going through, with all its difficulties, the message we have received and to whom it was delivered, is something that angels long to be a part of. They passionately desire to stoop down and be involved. That's the sense of this. Even angels long to look into these things. If you can believe it. Such great beings as angels. The Bible does not talk much about angels at all. According to Hebrews, they are ministering spirits sent to serve those who inherit salvation. They're great, but they are not the recipients of the gospel. We are. For all the trial and trauma, therefore, we are privileged people to such an extent that an angel looks down, as it were, and longs to be a part of what you're going through. Christian, pilgrim, they long for it. They're stooping down. They're like spectators up in the cheap seats. You know, way up, you know, in the gods, as they used to say about the cheapest seats for watching opera. Right at the top. They're way at the top of a big stadium, stooping down, longing to see it more closely, to be a part of it. And we are the ones on the playing field. It's tough at times, but we get to inherit salvation. And that is the stage. It's on the stage in which we are playing that God's glory is being revealed as we speak the gospel, as we walk in line with the gospel, as we live following Jesus. as we believe in Christ and follow him, this has all been set up since eternity to reveal God's glory. So even angels stoop down and long to be a part of it. Jesus is even better than you think because of salvation, for the Old Testament predicts it. It's not new. The New Testament preaches it. Go back to the gospel of Christ, that rock, and angels, those great cosmic beings, those mysterious beings of which we hear very little in the Bible, but angels long to be a part of what we are a part of. We are privileged people, even if we are suffering people. So Jesus is even better than you think. First, despite suffering, and second, because of salvation, that solid rock, that firm foundation that will not shift like sinking sand. Well, now you see the purpose of this whole section. What is it? Well, it is to put any difficulties we might face, either now, maybe you are going through some now, maybe you're not, but either now or in the future, to put any difficulties that we might face, this is the purpose, to put those difficulties into perspective. See, the great danger of suffering, of course, is that it makes us focus on ourselves, doesn't it? Isn't that right? The depressed person is always liable to selfishness. It's the great danger of that temperament. And the suffering person is always liable to develop a pity me persona. You know, I've noticed this, that actually sometimes when people stop suffering, they feel a sense of grief. Because part of their personality and identity and magnetism, it's now gone. Now, Peter doesn't want them to revel in their trials. Oh, no. He wants them to get their trials in perspective. He wants them to have the perspective of the person of Jesus Christ himself, who's sitting next to you. Despite suffering, he is even better than you think. You have not seen him, but when your faith is proved by the trial, you find you love him, you believe in him, you are filled with an unspeakable, exulting joy and glory. You have this confidence of the resurrection and of your inheritance in heaven, God's shielding protection. And you can rejoice in him, person next to you, as it were. You can rejoice in him in the midst of anything. And those things, whatever those trials may be, those things prove our faith genuine and of greater value than gold. And the joy comes through the perspective of who he is and believing in him and loving him. It takes us to a different level when we go through suffering with Jesus. And you see, this is no empty experience such as the cults offer. You can find any number of kind of religious meetings and they'll tell you, oh, you can have a great experience. It's not like that. It has a foundational rock from time immemorial, predicted by the ancient prophets Isaiah and Jeremiah, Genesis, and preached by the apostles. It is secure and true. And even the angels are craning their necks from on high, longing to get into the action. That action that we daily experience and have the privilege, whatever our sufferings and difficulties have been, that we have the privilege to be a part of. So yes, trials may come. That is true. But brother, sister, all they're going to do is make you enjoy Jesus even more. And surely, that's worth it.
1: That's Josh Moody, and this is the God-Centered Life. Interesting point in there, and it's a new idea to me, at least. Quoting you, Josh, we are privileged people to such an extent that an angel looks down and longs to be part of what you are going through. Now, this is in the context of struggles and trials. Are you saying that if we're going through a trial, we're lucky?
0: No. So it's this salvation, the salvation the prophets prophesied about, and to which the angels long to look.
1: Okay.
0: And so what we are going through as those of us who believe in Jesus and have been saved is something so amazing. The prophets, they look forward to it. Like, oh, it's going to be extraordinary. They prophesy about it. And the very angels peer and say, wow, that's amazing. Isn't that extraordinary what God is doing for them? It's that sort of idea.
1: Okay, so let me see if I can reframe it then. Even when we're going through struggles, we have in front of us a salvation that is so amazing that the angels are looking down on it.
0: Yeah, we have in front of us a salvation where we are saved and we will be saved. That whole salvation process, the angels are saying, wow, what God is doing for those humans. You know, it's not amazing.
1: That clears it up. Thank you very much for that, Josh. Just enough time to let you know that GodCenteredLife.org is where you can get past programs. We're new in this First Peter study, relatively speaking. 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Next time we get together, it's the secret growth formula.
0: See, the great mistake in considering how to grow as a Christian is to think that in order to become more spiritual or more holy, to grow as a person or as a church, we need to add something different on top of the gospel that we've received.
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0: In Matthew chapter 24, Jesus explained to his disciples about the coming of the great tribulation. He said, "And you will hear of wars and rumors of wars. See that you are not troubled, for all these things must come to pass, but the end is not yet. For nation will rise against nation and kingdom against kingdom, and there will be famines, pestilences, and earthquakes in various places. But all these are the beginning of sorrows." Welcome to the Sunday sermon on Through the Bible. Long before Jesus spoke these words, King David wrote a psalm that prophesied the same events and the results that would come from them. And that's what our teacher, Dr. J. Vernon McGee, is talking about in this message, What is this world coming to? I'm your host, Steve Schwetz, welcoming you aboard the Bible bus as we set off for another exciting adventure in God's Word. And while you find your seat and open to Psalm 2, let's hear a couple of letters from folks here with us on the Bible bus. First is an email. This is from a listener who doesn't share her name, but she's got a great story. I first came to know about this program from a book by Dr. McGee that my sister gifted to me. Later, my husband gave me three others for Christmas. I came across the app while researching more about him. I can't put into words how much it has helped me to grow in my faith. My dad passed away 2 years ago, and he was my best friend and the glue that held our family together. I had been listening for several months before his health declined, and I know without a shadow of a doubt that I could not have had the strength to endure that time without my daily devotion to study and be in God's Word. After my dad died, I went through a dark period where I couldn't focus enough to study, but I continued to listen to the Sunday sermons, and now 2 years later, I've gotten up to a place where I can jump back on the Bible bus. Thank you, team, for everything you do. This program has and continues to be a journey of healing for me. God bless. Well, grief can feel often like a long road, but I'm grateful that God's Word is bringing you comfort. And we'll keep your seat warm right here on the Bible bus for when you come back. Here's another note. This is from Catherine. I stumbled on Christian radio station 99.9 FM, the Bible Broadcasting Network, on my car radio approximately 5 years ago. 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Now let's ask the Lord's blessing as we study together. Father, thank you for your Word and the power it has in our lives. Thank you, too, Lord, for your promises that you will bless it as it goes out. And we're grateful that your Spirit ministers to the hearts and minds of all who hear it. In Jesus' name we pray. Amen. Here's the Sunday sermon on Through the Bible with Dr. J. Vernon McGee.
1: Psalm 2. I like to think of it as a television program. And I recall that several years ago, in fact, at the very beginning of television, we had a program in Southern California. And since we were so new at this new medium of communication, we asked a couple of Christian friends. One was the director of CBS for these situation family type programs, and the other was a cameraman of a local station, and they came together and gave us some valuable advice. One of the things they said, do not use one camera, use two cameras, because you can't have a smooth program with one. Well, I know they've come a long way since those days. I noticed some of the programs today have as many as 5 to 7 cameras. Well, the Spirit of God used two cameras. And this is dramatic beyond any imagination of man. One camera's in heaven, and the other camera's on earth. And the first camera on earth comes on, and when it does, why, we hear the masses of the earth. We hear a little man speaking his little piece and playing his part. And as Shakespeare says, strutting and puffing across the stage of life. Little man. And then the camera on earth goes off and the camera in heaven comes on and God the Father speaks. And then after he speaks, the camera shifts to his right hand and God the Son speaks, has his part. Then the camera in heaven goes off and the camera on earth comes on again and God the Holy Spirit has the last word. Now we want to see that tonight. First of all, the camera on earth comes on and we see the mankind. And he's put before us here in this question, why do the heathen or the Gentiles rage and the people or the masses imagine a vain thing? And when it says a vain thing, the word vain means empty. It means that this that is so enraged, the Gentiles, and this that is brought together, mankind in a great mass movement, and it's a great protest movement, that it will never be fulfilled. It'll never be accomplished. It's an empty thing that has brought mankind together. Well, what is it? Well, let's note further. The kings of the earth set themselves, and that's the political rulers, and then the rulers take counsel together, and that's the religious rulers. And they are coming together now, and you find that those that are coming together, not only do you have mankind in this protest movement, but the establishment has joined in with it. Here are the rulers, both religious and political rulers that have joined together. Now, what is it? Well, it's against the Lord and against his anointing. And the word anointed here means Messiah. That's what it is in the Hebrew. And it is brought over in the New Testament as Christ or Christos. Here is a great worldwide movement that is against God and against Christ. Now, when did this movement begin? Well, Scripture lets us know about that over in the fourth chapter of the book of Acts, when the first persecution broke out against the church. We're told at that time that when the apostles, that is Peter and John, they returned back to the church and reported to them, and verse 24, when they heard that is the report, they lifted up their voice to God with one accord and said, Lord, thou art God. I'd like to pause there a moment tonight. I would say today that that's one of the things the church is not sure about tonight. Lord, thou art God. A lot of people are not sure about that. They're not sure he's God tonight. They're not sure that he's God. They wonder. May I say to you, the early church had no qualms or questions. Lord, thou art God, which hast made heaven and earth and the sea and all that in them is. Who by the mouth of thy servant David has said, why did the heathen rage and the people imagine vain things? That's quoted now here by the early church. The kings of the earth stood up. The rulers were gathered together against the Lord, and notice, against his Christ. For of a truth, now here is the Spirit's interpretation, for of a truth against thy holy child Jesus, whom thou hast anointed, both Herod and Pontius Pilate, with the Gentiles and the people of God, a people of Israel, were gathered together. Now, here is this movement. It began, we're told now by the Spirit of God, it began back yonder when Pilate joined up with the religious rulers and Herod in order to put Jesus to death. And that is a movement that has been against God and Christ that has come down through the centuries. And it's been snowballing as it has come down through the centuries, and it will break finally like a mighty crescendo upon this earth, a worldwide revolution against God and against Christ. Now somebody says to me tonight, you really don't think that the world's moving that direction. May I say to you, I think it is. Someone comes to me and says, Don McGee, you think the world's getting better? And I say, yes, I do. And somebody comes and says, Don McGee, don't you think the world's getting worse? And I say, yes, I do. And somebody says, what in the world are you trying to do? Go with the hare and the hounds? Go with the crowd? No, both are true. And that's what the Lord Jesus said. The Lord Jesus said that he's the sower. He's sowing seed in the world. Now he said an enemy came in and sowed tares. And the servants, they went in and they wanted to pull up the tares. When I entered the ministry, that's what I wanted to do. I was the best puller up of tares you've ever seen. And I soon found out that we're not called to pull up tares. I sure found that out the hard way. But we're not called upon to pull up tares. That's the reason I don't try to straighten anybody else out. I'm having enough trouble with Vernon McGee, so I don't worry about the others. He'll take care of that. But what he said was this. The wheat's growing, the tares are growing, and they're both growing together. He'll do the separating. He'll take care of that. So that today the good is growing. Did you know that there's more Bible teaching going out today than any period in the history of the world? The word is going out today more than it's ever gone out before. Wheat's growing, but I want to tell you, brother, the tares are growing also. Evil is growing, and there's an opposition against God and Christ today that's unbelievable. I wish tonight I could spend time just on that particular facet of the enmity that we found today. Did you know that you and I have seen appear in our day, in our lifetime? I see a few of you that I think are as old as I am here tonight. We have seen appear in our day a nation whose basic philosophy, basic political economy is atheism. There's been nothing like that in the past. No nation of the ancient world, that great pagan world of the past, not one of them was atheistic. Somebody says, I thought they were. They were the opposite. They were polytheistic. They worship many gods. None of them were atheistic. You see, you're too close to the mooring mask of Revelation. Noah knew a man who knew Adam. When you're that close to it, you don't deny God. And in Noah's day, it was a world filled with violence, but there wasn't an atheist in the crowd. Why? Too close to it. You've got to come on down. Now, when you get to the time of David, you meet atheists, and there are a great many atheists by that time. And David labels them, though. He says, the fool hath said in his heart, there is no God. Now, the word for fool in the Hebrew there is insane. The insane, the nutty individual, is the one that's the atheist. Of course, he may be a PhD in a university, but he's the nutty individual. The Bible says he's insane. It's insane for a man to say that there is no God. But you see, we've come a long way since David's day. When God gave the Ten Commandments, he didn't give any one of them against atheism. He gave two against polytheism. Thou shalt have no other gods before me. Thou shalt not make unto thee any graven image, any likeness, heaven above, earth beneath, or beneath the earth, and etc. Two commandments against polytheism, none against atheism. Why? There were none. You have to come to our day, and today they're beginning to emerge. There is opposition against Jesus Christ. Somebody says, wait a minute. I just hear many today talk about Jesus and how wonderful Jesus is. Had you ever stopped to think that the Jesus today of liberalism, the Jesus that the world thinks of, actually never lived? The Jesus of the Bible and the Jesus of liberalism are just two different individuals. And the Jesus of liberalism never lived. Let me give you an example of what I mean. For many years, when I was pastoring downtown Los Angeles, there was the leading liberal, and he's the leading liberal, I suppose, in this country today, was for many years. But I had great respect for him. He was one liberal who was honest. He would just come out flat-footed. He didn't believe the virgin birth, he'd say. And if you don't believe it, I like for you to say, not beat around the bush. And he said he didn't believe in the bodily resurrection. So at Christmas time, he had a question and answer program. I have a question and answer program. And people would feed questions into both of us to set us in opposition. And every year, while we went through that same little ritual, I always enjoyed it. And so one time we were invited to a banquet. And I think this was done purposely. He was put right next to me at the banquet, or I was put next to him. I don't know which way it was. Well, we found ourselves together. I got there first, sat down. I saw his name there. And in a minute, he came in, and I felt somebody put his arm around me. Put his arm around me. He says, you know, Brother McGee, you and I ought to be much closer together. We preach the same Jesus. And he sat down. I said to him, are you sure we preach the same Jesus? Oh, don't we? I said, I don't think so. I said, let me ask you some questions. I said, does the Jesus you preach, was he virgin born? Oh, he said, of course not. Well, I said, the one I preach is virgin born. And I said, does the Jesus you preach, did he perform miracles? And he said, I do not believe in miracles. Well, I said, the Jesus I preach performed miracles. I said, did the Jesus you preach, did he die for the sins of the world on a cross? Well, he said he died on a cross, but not for the sins of the world. Well, I said, the Jesus I preach died a substitutionary, vicarious death for the sins of man. And I said, do you believe that Jesus rose bodily? Oh, he says, no, of course not. Well, I said, obviously then, you and I are not preaching this about the same Jesus. Now, I said, I want to ask you a question. You see, these men, liberals, have called some of us fundamentalists intellectual obscurantists. Now, whatever that is, it's terrible. And so I said to him, I said, look, what are the documents, or where are the documents for the Jesus you preach? And he laughed. He just laughed. Passed it off. Oh, he said, of course we don't have any. May I say to you, my friend, the Jesus that the world believes in today doesn't even exist. He never lived. The Jesus we preach is the Jesus of the Bible, and that's the one that there's opposition against in the world today. And so there is this tremendous buildup that'll break like a mighty crescendo on this world of opposition against God and against Christ. Now, how does it manifest itself? Well, it's manifesting itself just like he said it would. Let us break their bands asunder, cast away their cords from us. Let us break their bands. What are some of the bands God's put on the human family? Well, marriage is one. God has made marriage for the welfare of mankind. Whether you're a Christian or not, God has given marriage to mankind. And today they want to get rid of it. And they are getting rid of it. I was rather shocked 2 or 3 years ago. I'm a square. And so I was at this young people's conference, and the sweetest little girl got up. We had a question and answer period. And she said to me, she says, Dr. McGee, why does a young couple have to get married if they love each other? Why just can't they start living together? Woo! You know, I mean, I'm a square. I'm a back number. May I say to you, let us break their bands asunder. God gave marriage, and God intends for it to be followed. But they say, let's break their bands asunder and then cast away their cords from us. Now, the Ten Commandments are cords. When somebody says that I believe you don't need the Ten Commandments, you're wrong. You're not saved by keeping them, because I tried it and it won't work. But I'll say this. May I say God gave them, and when they're thrown out the door today, and right now we're experiencing lawlessness in this country because of the fact that crime is not being punished. You see, we're living in a day. Let us break their bands asunder. Let's cast away their cords from us. We want to be free and do as we please. God says you can't make it that way. It won't work. You've got an old evil heart. It just won't work out that way at all. But that's the way mankind is moving today. Now, friends, this is disturbing as you look at this world. You and I are living in a world in which there's, in the political world, there's confusion. In the moral realm, there's corruption. In the spiritual sphere, there's compromise and indifference. And in the social sphere, there is comfort. This affluent society never had it so easy, other than they want it more easy. We're living in that kind of a day, and it's disturbing. And I'll be honest with you, I do worry about it a little. Now the question arises, how does God feel about this? I suppose that as God looks down at this little earth tonight, that he slipped over to the edge of his throne, and he's biting his fingernails, and he said, oh my, look down there. They just slipped away from me, and what in the world can I do now? There's nothing left for me to do. They've just absolutely gotten away from me. Is there that kind of a disturbance in heaven? Of course not. May I say to you, there's perfect calm around the throne of God. God's not disturbed tonight. God's not biting his fingernails. He hasn't developed an ulcer. God is going on with his plan and program. And listen now, the camera on earth goes off. Camera in heaven comes on. He that sitteth in the heavens shall laugh. The Lord shall have them in derision. Now, what kind of laughter is this? And let me say at the onset, it's not the laughter of humor. He's not being funny. Now, may I say to you that there is humor in the Bible. There's a great deal of humor in the Word of God. Those of you who go with us through the Bible know we find a lot of it. But this is not the laughter of humor. He that sitteth in the heavens shall laugh. What is it? Well, it's just simply this. May I say to you, little man down here, parading up and down, shaking his fist in heaven's face and saying, come on out and fight them against you. God looks down at that puny little creature. He could draw the atmosphere off this earth and kill a whole lot of them. He looks down and laughs. It's utterly preposterous. It's so ridiculous. He that sitteth in the heavens shall laugh. The Lord shall have them in derision. My friend, it is insane to oppose the living and true God. A man must be mad that would do a thing like that. Then shall he speak unto them in his wrath and vex them in his sore displeasure. That is the judgment that is coming upon this earth. Yet have I set my king upon my holy hill of Zion. And God is going forward to the accomplishment of his purpose. And what little man does down here won't detour him, deter him, or defer him at all. God did not read anything in the morning paper, especially the Los Angeles Times. And I do think sometimes he does find things in that he didn't know about before because of some unusual things. But God did not read anything in the morning paper, friends, he didn't already know about. There's nothing that has surprised him at all. And God is going forward to the accomplishment of his purpose. I believe he has a twofold purpose in this world. I think he has a heavenly purpose. I think he has an earthly purpose. Right now he's working on his heavenly purpose. The writer to the Hebrews expresses that, of bringing many sons home to glory. And God today is calling out of this world a people to his name. That's his present purpose. But God has another purpose, And that is, yet have I set my king upon my holy hill of Zion. And God is moving forward today, undeviatingly, unhesitatingly, uncompromisingly, to the establishment of that throne on which Jesus Christ will sit on this earth. And my friend, this idea, I hear folks say today, if the Lord delay his coming, where in the world did that get in? He's not delaying anything. He's going to come on schedule. His schedule, not mine, because I don't know when he's coming. But he's running on schedule, and nothing will stop him. Nothing can cause him to change his plans. Now, will you notice, the camera in heaven shifts to God the Son on his right hand. Now, listen to this. I will declare the decree. Those of you that have studied theology know that the Lord Jesus executes all the decrees of God. I will declare the decree. The Lord hath said unto me, Thou art my Son, this day have I begotten thee. Now Paul, when he preached in Antioch of Pisidia, I think he preached there one of the greatest sermons that we have recorded that he gave. And in that sermon, he says this, God hath fulfilled the same unto us, their children, in that he hath raised up Jesus again. Now he's talking about the resurrection of Jesus Christ. He's raised him up again, as it is also written in the second Psalm. Listen to this, Thou art my Son, this day have I begotten thee. The reference in the second Psalm is not to the birth of Jesus. He was never begotten. He is the eternal Son of God. And God the Father is the eternal Father. There is no time for a begetting. They were that throughout eternity. It's their position in the Trinity, and it hasn't anything to do with somebody being born. But it does have something to do with somebody being begotten from the dead. It has to do with the resurrection. Now listen to this. Ask of me, and I shall give thee the heathen for thine inheritance, the uttermost parts of the earth for thy possession. The scepter of this universe will be held by a man with nail-pierced hand. He's the one that's yet to rule. Ask of me, and I shall give thee the heathen for thine inheritance. Now here is a verse that's been used in missionary conferences. I suppose that I have heard a dozen sermons on missions from this verse of Scripture. Probably you have. The only thing is, this verse ought never to go to a missionary conference. Hasn't anything to do with it. I remember listening to a graduate of Union Seminary in New York City. He brought a missionary message. He used this verse. I was then a student in seminary. That, as you can see, was a long time ago. And I went up to him afterward, and I did something as a seminary student that I think I got more sense. I wouldn't do it today. What I did was very impolite, very rude. But I went up to him after he'd preached the message, and I said to him, Doctor, why didn't you use the next verse? He acted as if he didn't hear me. I'm sure he did. And he began talking with somebody there. And I said to him the second time, I said, Doctor, why didn't you use the next verse? And he turned his back on me. And he just ignored me. Well, I should have left, but I didn't. I walked around in front. And I said to him, I said, Doctor, why didn't you use the next verse? He looked me right straight in the eye. He says, because it would have ruined a missionary's sermon. And it sure would. Notice the next verse, and it goes with it. Thou shalt break them with a rod of iron. Thou shalt dash them in pieces like a potter's vessel. Do you think that's the gospel of the grace of God we're to preach today? It is not. That's not the gospel we're preaching today. This hasn't any reference to his first coming. This is his second coming, when he comes to this earth to judge. And this is the way he's going to come. And he never asked me to apologize for him, so I won't apologize. He says that he intends to come to this earth and put down the rebellion that's broken out in this earth, and he'll break them with the rod of iron. Maybe you don't like that, but you take it up with him, because he said it. And he's going to do it just that way. Now, I have a question to ask you, if you think he ought to do it the way that some of these political leaders are talking about doing it today. Suppose Jesus came back to this earth tomorrow, like he came 1900 years ago, the man of Galilee, the carpenter of Nazareth, the gentle Jesus, and he was that. Suppose he came back like that. Suppose he went to the Kremlin. I do not know who's keeping the store, but he'd go there and knock on the door of the Kremlin, and whoever keeps the store would come and say, yes. He'd say, I'm Jesus, and I'm here to take over. What do you think? Huh? You think they would say, my, we've been waiting for you? They'd have him before a firing squad in the morning. My friend, how do you think he'd take over if he came to Russia today? He'd have to break them with a rod of iron, wouldn't he? And I think that's what he's going to do. Suppose he went down to Rome. I went over to Tiber, and I listened to a man over there speak. I couldn't understand what he was saying. I was told that he was telling the world how they ought to do it. He'd like to take over. Suppose our Lord would go and knock on the door there, and this man with the long garment would come to the door, and the Lord Jesus would say, I'm here to take over. Now look, you've come a little soon. But I'm having trouble. I'm having trouble with some of my priests. They want to get married. But I'm going to work that out. You can be sure of that. I'm going to get all of this straightened out, and I don't need you. I don't think they'd want him. Suppose he came to this country. Suppose that he went to the Democratic headquarters, and or he went to the Republican headquarters. I'm not discussing politics. And he said, I'm here to take over. And somebody says, oh, they'd take him. Why don't they take him then? They're not, because they won't have him. My friend, he's going to come just like he says he's going to come. Thou shalt break them with a rod of iron. Thou shalt dash them in pieces like a potter's vessel. He intends to put down the rebellion when he comes to this earth the next time. Oh, my friend, tonight, this patsy way of thinking today, that our God is not going to judge. You and I are living in a world that's moving to judgment, and he's going to judge. The camera in heaven goes off. The camera on earth comes on. Now God the Holy Spirit speaks, and will you let

And God has kept him in prison because at the right moment, he's going to bring him out and make him the prime minister of the Pharaoh at one of the most crucial periods in the history of the world. Because that's the way God does it. Down yonder, when the first great world power came into existence, Babylon, God put it to the side of Nebuchadnezzar, Daniel. And he not only became his prime minister, but he brought him to a saving knowledge of the living God. And he kept him there until Cyrus came to the throne, the Persian. And Cyrus even made his decree in the name of the living God. God's always had. Be wise now, therefore, O ye kings. Napoleon, he said, I'm a man of destiny. He said, I was told that God raised me up. Interesting how God has got the word in. May I just say this in passing? I had heard that before the late Jack Kennedy went to Texas that he had an interview with Billy Graham for about 3 hours. And I hadn't been with Billy or had seen any member of the team for 2 or 3 years. And then I was in Florida winter before last in a banquet, and I sat right next to Grady Wilson. And I said, Grady, I've been waiting to ask some of you that know about this. Is it true that Billy had an interview with Jack Kennedy for 3 hours? Well, he says, that part is true, but the time is wrong. He said he was with him 8 hours. And they discussed. And one of the questions was, what's the difference between my church and your church? What is this that you preach about Jesus coming back again? Those were some of the questions that were discussed. I don't know what it is, but God's just had a way of getting a message into the rulers of the world, those that are in high places. He's always managed to get a word into them. And he says to them, serve the Lord with fear, rejoice with trembling. Now listen, kiss the Son, lest he be angry and ye perish from the way when his wrath is kindled but a little. Blessed are all they that put their trust in him. Kiss the Son. The late Dr. George Gill used to tell us in class, he said, kiss the Son is the Old Testament way of saying, believe on the Lord Jesus Christ, and thou shalt be saved. Kiss the Son. Do you know who kissed him? Judas kissed him. Kiss the Son. And have you ever noted what our Lord said to Judas after he kissed him? Remember when Judas came out, he said, I'll identify him by kissing him. And he came up and kissed the Lord Jesus. Have you noted what he said? He said to him, wherefore, friend, art thou come? Isn't that interesting? He said, Judas, you've just kissed me, and you've fulfilled prophecy, and you've satisfied all the theologians that are going to come along. And you are now free to turn and accept me and turn that kiss of betrayal into a kiss of acceptance. You can do that, Judas. Believe on the Lord Jesus Christ and thou shalt be saved. My friend, the Spirit of God today is in the world saying to men and women, kiss the Son before it's too late. Believe on the Lord Jesus Christ before it's too late. Because he's coming someday, and he's going to establish his kingdom here upon this earth. And he's going to rule. And he's going to put down all rebellion. I want to close with this little incident. When I first went to Nashville, Tennessee as a pastor, some friends thought they were doing me a favor. They called me and they said, we have tickets for the Philadelphia Symphony Orchestra's coming to town, and we won't take you as our guests. Well, friends, you probably know that I don't sing.

0: can't sing, and I help the, always help the music by keeping quiet. I love music, but I know nothing about it, and I can't sing. We went in, took our seats, and in a few moments, they began to drift out from the sides. The musicians, they were in their shirt sleeves for the most part, and they went up to their instruments, and each one went up to his instrument and was tuning. The fellow with that, you know, that big one you came putting on your chin, back and forth, he, oh, it sounded terrible. And the other one with the little you put under your chin, he went up and down with that one. And it was, oh, it was terrible. And the ones with the horns, oh, my, nothing was in harmony. It was terrible. And then they, after they got through that kind of a disturbance, they all disappeared again. They went out through the wings, and another 5 minutes went by. And all of a sudden, the lights in the auditorium went off, and the lights on the platform came on, and the musicians walked out. This time they had on their coats, and my, they looked so nice. And each one came out and studied his instrument, or sat his instrument. And then there was a hush in the auditorium, and a spotlight was put on the side. And then the director stepped out, and when he did, there was thunderous applause for him, and he bowed. Then he came up to the podium, and he picked up a little stick, the thinnest thing I've ever seen. And he took that little stick, and he turned around again to the audience, and he bowed. Then he turned his back to the audience, and he lifted that little stick. And there was a hush that came over that auditorium. You could hear a pin drop. And then he came down. And my friend, it was goose pimples all over me. I never heard such music in my life. Oh, what harmony. What wonderful harmony there was. I live in a world today where every man's tooting his own little horn. Every little group wants to be heard. Everybody wants to tell you what they think. Everybody is playing his own little fiddle. I want to tell you, it's a medley today. Everything is out of tune. But one of these days, the spotlight's going on and he's coming. And when he comes to this universe, he's going to lift his scepter. And everything that's out of tune with him is going to be removed. And then when he comes down, oh, the harmony there'll be in this universe. And I'm thankful tonight that I do live in a universe, and I can bow to him, and I can bring this little instrument of my body and my life into tune with him. And I can bow to him, and I can acknowledge him. And I can make him my Savior and Lord. I live in a world where he's rejected. I live in a world where the majority are not going with him. I'm going with him. And I'm going to bow to him.
1: 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This information really is a big help as we continue to take God's whole word to his whole world. I'm Steve Schwetz, praying Psalm 67 over us as we go. God be merciful to us and bless us and cause his face to shine upon us, that his way may be known on earth, his salvation among all nations.

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3: The Bible is not two different books with two different messages. You know, this idea that so many people have, that there's a nasty old book full of laws and there's a nice new book that's full of love. No, there is one God and He never changes, and we are to love Him as we fear Him, and we are to fear Him as we love Him, and He is as much to be loved in the Old Testament as He is to be feared in the New.
0: Welcome to Open the Bible Weekend with Pastor Colin Smith. And Colin, I'm glad we're bringing out this point, that God is the same in the Old Testament and the New Testament because His character doesn't change.
4: That's right, and He's always leading His people into life. And we're beginning a new series in the book of Deuteronomy today. It's a marvelous story of how God's people were led to the very brink of the promised land. I mean, they'd been wandering around for 40 years. Imagine it, 40 years going nowhere. You know, there'll be folks listening today, and perhaps your experience is that for a long time, you feel you've been going round in circles, and you need the power of a fresh start. Well, that's what the book of Deuteronomy is really all about. It's about God taking us from going nowhere to being in the place where He's calling us to be and the place where He's going to bless us.
0: All right, so for all of you who thought that Deuteronomy was this really old, dry book, you're in for quite a series here. It's called Take Two, The Power of a Fresh Start. We begin with the message, Make a New Beginning. Here's Pastor Colin.
3: I invite you to open your Bible at the book of Deuteronomy. Now, I have a very simple aim for the message today. I want to help you connect with the message of this book. I want you to see how its message speaks to you, and I want you to see how its message speaks to us today. Realize that for many of us, this may be an unfamiliar part of the Bible. But I want to tell you right from the off that this book of Deuteronomy has had a profound significance in my own life. It began 33 years ago. I remember the day quite clearly. I'd been in a class in the London School of Theology where Karen and I were both studying at the time. And our Old Testament professor said to us this. He said, I want you to read the book of Deuteronomy in one session. Now, it's 34 chapters. That's quite a long read. He said, you'll never get the impact of its total message if you break it up. I want you to read it in one sitting. So I went into the library. I read Deuteronomy in one evening. I came out with one overwhelming impression on my mind, and it has stayed with me and it has developed within me ever since. I never knew that there was so much of the love of God in the Old Testament. Now, that was 33 years ago, and it was the beginning in my own mind of understanding something that has been quite shaping to the whole of ministry as the Lord has opened doors of opportunity. And that is simply this, that the Bible is not two different books with two different messages. You know, this idea that so many people have, that there's a nasty old book full of laws, and there's a nice new book that's full of love. As if there were two different gods, or as if God had somehow changed His very program or His very character in the middle of the course of history. No, there is one God and He never changes, and we are to love Him as we fear Him, and we are to fear Him as we love Him, and He is as much to be loved in the Old Testament as He is to be feared in the New. That's what I've learned from Deuteronomy. So I want you to see the message of this book, for us to feel its power, and today for us to grasp its special connection to this unique point where we find ourselves at this place in our ministry. I've got three very simple questions. Who is this book for? What is this book about? And how does this book speak to us, to me, to you, today? Let's start then with a question of the audience. Who is this book for? I want to give three answers to that question. The first is that this is a book especially for all who are trusted with leadership. If you look in Deuteronomy chapter 17 and verse 18, we'll come to this later in the series, but it says there that the king in Israel, when there's a king in future days and a new king is crowned, here's the first thing he is to do. He is to write for himself, God says, on a scroll, a copy of this law. Can you imagine this? The king has the crown placed upon his head, and what's the first thing he's got to do? Establish policy for the nation? No. He's got to know how to establish policy for the nation, and the way he's going to find that out is he goes off into a study, he's given a means of writing, and on a scroll, he is with his own hand to pen his own copy of the book of Deuteronomy. That is not said about any other book in the Bible, but this book. And, says God, he is to read it, and it is to be with him all the days of his life. So this is a book for someone who leads. It's for fathers. It's for mothers. It's for business leaders. It's for elders. It's for pastors. It's for missionaries. It's for any person who seeks to have influence or has been given influence in the life of another person. You need to know what is in this book because it is about how God plans for his people to live. Second, it is distinctly for all of God's people. If you look in Deuteronomy chapter 31, verses 10 to 12, you'll find there it says specifically that at the end of every 7 years, there was to be a special occasion when all Israel comes before the Lord. And it says there, you shall read this law before them in their hearing. The whole of Deuteronomy was to be read once every 7 years to the entire believing community. It says, assemble the people, the men, the women, and the children. Notice that. You get the whole community together, the men and the women, and the children as well, and you read the entire 34 chapters of the book of Deuteronomy. That's what the Lord says. Why? So that they can listen and learn to fear the Lord and carefully follow all the words of this law. So that is not said in the Bible about any other book. But in the Old Testament, it was made clear that among the believing people of God, this book was to be read in full every 7 years across the generations so that children would learn, so that the whole community would know what the purpose of God was for our lives. So this is for families. This is for children. This is for the whole church. It's for leaders. It's for all of God's people. Thirdly, it is a book very especially and specifically for people who have forgotten the Lord. Now, there's a great story about this book that occurs further on in the Old Testament narrative. Some of you may know this story. 800 years after the time when Deuteronomy was penned, 800 years after the time when Moses spoke these words, God used this book in an extraordinary way to bring great change in the whole nation. God's people had gone through some dark times with some dreadfully evil kings. One of them, for example, was a man by the name of Manasseh. You can read about this in 2 Kings. Manasseh's in chapter 21. Manasseh, think about this, sacrificed his own son in the fire. What's that for national leadership? He sacrifices his own son in the fire. He practices sorcery, the book of Kings says, and he practices divination. So it's hard to imagine a darker day in the life of the people of God. You can be sure that Manasseh, as the king, never wrote out his own copy of the book of Deuteronomy. He probably never read the book of Deuteronomy or even seen it. He certainly paid no attention to its teaching. During the time of Manasseh, the book of the law, the book of Deuteronomy, was completely forgotten. And Manasseh reigned for 55 years. Now, half a century, what happens in a society if for half a century you have national leadership without the word of God? What happens is that a generation grows up who do not know the Lord, and they cannot tell good from evil. And that's what happened in Israel until a man by the name of Josiah came to the throne. You read this in Kings in chapter 22, when Josiah was just 18 years old. The high priest, a man by the name of Hilkiah, is going into the temple of the Lord, and he finds a dusty old book that hasn't been read or touched for more than half a century. And he brings it out. It's the book of Deuteronomy, a copy of it, perhaps handwritten by one of the previous kings. And he dusts off the word of God, and he brings it, this book of Deuteronomy, to Josiah. And Josiah the king read the book that we're going to look at over these coming weeks. And when he read it, the Bible says he tore his robes. And he got down on his knees and he began to pray, because he realized that the nation had gone so far from everything that God had called God's people to pursue. And from that, he launched a reformation that changed the face of national life in Israel for over a generation. That's the influence of this book. So I say to you, who's this for? It's a book particularly for leaders. The only book in the Bible that a king had to write out by hand, because it is so clear about God's purpose for his people. The book in the Bible that was to be read to the whole community every 7 years, and especially to children, so that they would grow up knowing who God is. A book that God used in an extraordinary way to change the face of a nation that had forgotten God and had lost sight of the very difference between good and evil over half a century. Now, do you feel like this would be a good book for us to study? Feel like this is a book that you need to get inside you? As I've felt over the summer, it's a book that I'm so glad to be trying to get more and more inside of me. It's a book for us, folks. It really is.
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3: Let's look at the storyline for a moment. What is this book actually about? You've seen who it's for. What is it about? Now, just to review the story of the Old Testament for those who may not be familiar with it, most of us are, I think. God had given the promised land to Abraham and his descendants. 3 generations later, Abraham, Isaac, Jacob, Joseph, there was a famine in the promised land, and God's people went to Egypt, where he provided food for them. They end up staying there over 400 years, not because they wanted to, but because they became oppressed and they became slaves. They were cruelly treated, and they began to cry out to the Lord. God raised up Moses, and under the leadership of Moses, the miracle of the Exodus took place. And God's people who had gone to Egypt those 400 years early, a large family, came out and became indeed a very great nation. God met with them at Mount Sinai, which is also known as Mount Horeb. And he said, I will be your God, and you will be my people. Now, Moses reviews for us what happened next when God's people got to Mount Sinai. I'm so glad so many of you have Bibles here in this service. Will you look with me at Deuteronomy chapter 1 and verse 6? Because we're going to take a quick overview here, and it's good to see it in front of you. Moses is now giving an overview of what happened after they came to Mount Sinai. That's, of course, where they were given the Ten Commandments. And then chapter 1 and verse 6, the Lord our God said to us at Horeb, that's Sinai, you have stayed here long enough at this mountain, break camp and advance to the hill country of the Amorites. God says, verse 8, I've given you this land, you're to go and you're to take possession of it. So having received the law of God and having received the sacrifices, it's time for them to move forward. And Moses tells us what happens here. Chapter 1 and verse 9, they appoint leaders. You see that section there if you have the church Bible, the appointment of leaders. In other words, they got organized. There's nearly a million people, and they got themselves organized. They put structures in place to do what God was calling them to do. Chapter 1, verse 19, they sent out spies. They did the research. They found out what it was going to take, what was lying ahead of them, what it meant for them to go into the land of Canaan. And you know the story, I'm sure many of you, in chapter 1 and verse 26, that was where fear set in. The people were unwilling to go up. Verse 26, they began to grumble in their tents. Verse 27, verse 28, they said, what can we do? Where can we go? Our brothers have made us lose heart. The full story of what happened at that moment is in Numbers in chapter 14. Did you know that God's people were so unhappy, they were actually talking about stoning Moses and Aaron? That's a problem. And at that moment, God steps in. The glory of the Lord comes into the camp, and God says, Numbers chapter 14 and verse 23, not one of these people, the ones who've grumbled, the ones who've complained, the ones who've been talking about stoning Moses, the ones who have acted in unbelief, not one of them will see the land I promised on oath to their forefathers. No one who has treated me with contempt will ever see it. So Deuteronomy chapter 2 tells us the story of what happened next. You know this story. The people began wandering in the desert, and it went on for an entire generation because God had said, nobody who's treated me with contempt, nobody who is unbelieving is going to enter into this promised land. So here are God's people. They can't go back to Egypt, and they can't go forward to Canaan. So they're stuck. That's what the story was about. God's people being stuck, going round and round and round with God providing for them and God's kindness being showered on them, but nothing of God's mission advancing through their lives. Chapter 2 and verse 14, 38 years passed. Think of that. And by then, that entire generation of fighting men had perished from the camp. Just as the Lord had sworn to them, verse 15, the Lord's hand was against them until he had completely eliminated them from the camp. And when the last of these fighting men of that generation had died, verse 16, God tells Moses to move forward. Moses recounts what happened next. They fought two battles against a king called Sihon in chapter 2 and verse 24, and then another king called Og. And these two great victories brought them right to the threshold of the promised land. So God's people now, at last, after all these years and after a wasted generation, they are on the verge of entering into the purpose that God has for them. They're ready to cross the River Jordan. They're right on the edge of the promised land, and they set up camp, and Moses speaks to them. And what he said is the book of Deuteronomy. See, that first bit is just all a flashback. So if you go back to chapter 1 and verse 1, chapter 1 and verse 1, these are the words that Moses spoke to all Israel in the desert east of Jordan, just on the verge of the promised land. By now, verse 3, it is the 40th year since the Exodus, because there's been all these years wasted wandering around. And it is the first day, notice verse 3, of the 11th month. 11-1. So if they were using our calendar, which obviously they were not, but if they were using our calendar, that's November the 1st, right? We know from the book of Joshua, chapter 4 and verse 19, that they entered into the promised land on the 10th day of the first month, January 10. So you have this period of time from November 1 to January 10. I make that 70 days, is that right? This is the story of 70 days in preparation for God's people entering into that which he was calling them to do. Deuteronomy records what God has taught his people during the countdown to the entrance to the promised land. It had taken them 40 years to get there. But now at this critical moment, God prepares a new generation to grasp in a new way the challenge and the opportunity that now lies ahead of them. And that's why in chapter 1 and verse 6, as we saw, Moses begins with a flashback. He says, look, I got to tell you the story of the last 40 years so you understand the significance of the moment that we're at. Because your parents were here a generation ago. And let me tell you this. If they had believed, you would have been born in Canaan. But they were full of fear, so you were born in the desert. And you've never known anything else in your life. But now God is calling you. Now God is placing you on the very ground where they stood and where they made a wretched decision. He's calling you to be a people of faith. This is your moment of opportunity. This is your moment of destiny. And he says that between chapter 1 and verse 6 and chapter 3 and the end of that chapter. And then he goes on to prepare them for what it means to enter into the fullness of the purpose of God at such a moment in life. Now, folks, can you see why I'm drawn to the book of Deuteronomy? It's about believers on the cusp of something new. It's about the church that has been wandering, embracing its mission. That's what this book is about.
0: 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And we've been looking at who the book of Deuteronomy was written for and what Deuteronomy is all about. Next time, we're going to look at the application of this and see how Deuteronomy speaks to us today. I hope you make it a point to tune in. 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
4: Well, the Bible speaks to us repeatedly about the central importance of faith and of hope and of love. At the end of 1 Corinthians 13, Paul speaks about everything else is going to pass away, but these things are going to remain, faith, hope, and love. So they're of central importance, and of course they speak to the needs of our world today. I mean, we're living in days where so many people experience fear and a sense of gloom, and where there's so much conflict. We need faith, hope, and love. And so Grow in Faith is actually the first of a series of three books that are coming out beginning this month and then in the 2 months that follow. Really excited and grateful for the opportunity to do this. If God's people can grow in faith, grow in hope, and grow in love, then the world is going to see something distinct about us that is very powerfully attractive. And so I hope that these books are going to be a means of God's blessing and encouragement to many. 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

0: You ever wondered where you were before you were born, or where you'll go when you die? We'll look at these questions today on Truth for Life Weekend and learn why God's sovereignty is praiseworthy, even in confusing and difficult times. Alistair Begg is teaching from Psalm 139, and we're focusing on verses 13 through 18.
1: When we began a couple of weeks ago, we said that this psalm, along with the Bible really in its entirety, addresses foundational questions that are asked by everybody at some point along the journey of life, and we articulated them in a certain way. Similarly, we could say that people are asking, where was I, if anywhere, before I was born, and where will I be, if anywhere, after I die? Very, very important questions. We need to have an answer to those questions to explain our origins and to understand our destiny. And so philosophers and scientists, people of great worth, have answered those questions in their own way throughout history. Now, we could go around the universe and give other answers, but let's just look at the answer that David is providing here. David is saying, I am the result of God's creative handiwork. I am fearfully and wonderfully made. Now, it's not uncommon when you begin to affirm such things, or perhaps get in a conversation with friends and colleagues at work or at school, and you are brave enough to make such an affirmation to say, well, we're studying the 139th Psalm, and this is what it says. And so one of your friends says to you, but I thought you were doing science at college. I thought you were a scientific person. I mean, why would you even suggest such a thing? And the great pressure that comes to individuals, unless we've got a grasp of this, is a real pressure. And at the same time, when we begin to affirm these things, at least this may not happen to you, but it happens to me, people say, well, why does the Bible say such silly things? I mean, Why does it say, for example, that God clothes the grass of the field? He doesn't go out clothing the grass of the field. Why does it say that? Well, it's a good question, isn't it? It says it because the psalmist or the prophet, in affirming that, did not say that because he did not understand the process of sowing and of germination and of fruitfulness. He wasn't saying, oh, we don't know how it works, God just clothes it. No, he's saying that the primary cause of all that we have is none other than God himself. In the same way, when you read the Bible and it says that God sends the rain, when it says that God moves the clouds, when it says he controls the thunder, when he deals with the lightning. Once again, it is not because the people did not understand the water cycle. They may not have understood it the way we were taught it at school, where we had to understand evaporation, convection, precipitation, and collection, and it all goes around and around like that. They got some measure of that. They recognized that. They looked up and they saw it. But what are they saying is, God is behind this. God is the one who put the water cycle in process. That's why it works as it does. God's omnipotence shapes David's understanding of the world. It is because of who God is that the world is as it is. And that's why the prophets of God spoke so straightforwardly in their generation. Because the gods of the nations that surrounded them and often invaded them had all kinds of theories and ideas. And so, for example, Jeremiah, he says, are there any among the false gods of the nations that can bring rain? The answer is no. They can't bring rain. You see, either God is God, or you have a God that you imagine. He exists somehow or another in your imagination. What kind of God would that be? No, you see, God has revealed himself. Can any of the false gods bring rain? Or can the heavens give showers? Are you not he, O Lord our God? We set our hope on you, for you do all these things. You're the one that does all this. You see, what a vastly different perspective in view of the world it actually is. how to think Christianly, as we said on the first Sunday of the year, is so vitally important. To think biblically, that is not, doesn't mean you only think about things that are in the Bible, but it means that we view the things that unfold in the universe through the prism of the Bible, or understood in light of the truth of the Bible. You do all these things, and all these things includes not only the vastness of it all, the macro picture, but also the micro picture. And it is to this micro picture, forgive me for taking so long to get to verse 13, but this micro picture is what is being addressed here. Notice what he says. Let me suggest that we just gather our thoughts under two simple headings. One, you designed me, and two, you determined my days. You designed me, first of all. Notice what it says. For you formed my inward parts, created, fashioned, put together according to plan. I did not arrive by accident, but I am here by design. I am the intended result of the mind of God. There's one thing, see, look at how David is dealing with this. He doesn't just say, you know everything. He says, you know me. He doesn't say, you are everywhere. He says, you are everywhere with me. And he doesn't just say, you made everything. He says, you made me. Me. You made me. Now, the pictures that are here can be teased out on your own. You knitted me. You wove me. There's nothing random about this. And all of this you've done in secret. My frame was not hidden from you when I was being made in secret in the depths of the earth. What does he mean by that? Well, I think it's just a metaphor. In the place of unknowing, when I was safe within my mother's womb, your eyes saw my unformed substance. You see what he's saying here? Even when my mom didn't know that I was there, you knew I was there. When I was embryonic, when that little thing had happened down there, and she didn't even know. She didn't know, but you knew, because you were responsible for that. That's what he's saying. Well, you say, this is not exactly a very scientific explanation of things, is it? No, of course it's not. It's a very good explanation of things. I don't expect, some of you are medics. I was at the clinic this week and sitting in the coffee shop waiting for someone, and I was trying to listen in on conversations, see if I could learn something. And I was hoping, actually, that I would sit next to a couple of doctors who were in obstetrics, because my head was full of Psalm 139. And I felt perhaps they'll be talking about things, and then I can learn. Well, they were talking about things, but unfortunately they were not in obstetrics. And but they were talking about how they had some exams coming up, and one was a fellow and another was something else. It was all very interesting. I only got the gist of it. But it was clear to me that there is a certain way in which you're trained, and there is a certain answer to the question that you're asked. For example, I would like you to explain in our next tutorial the formation of the fetus. Now, we don't expect that the Christian medic says, oh, that's easy, Psalm 139, verses 13 and following. But we do expect that the Christian medic actually believes that. That's not the scientific explanation, but that is the underlying reality. God is at work. Psalm 127. We often share it, don't we, when we have occasion to write a card to somebody who's become a parent for the first time. Behold, children are a heritage from the Lord, the fruit of the womb a reward. God has done this. God has put me together, he says, with a unique purpose. There are no mistakes. God from eternity gladly giving life, deliberately bringing each of us into being. Now, we need to teach this to our children. It's a fair question. Where was I before I was born? You were nowhere before you were born. We're not Hindus. You were nowhere before you were born. You were put together, woven, knitted intricately in an amazing way in your mom's tummy. And God did this because he wanted you here, right now, today, to be you. You designed me. And then just secondly, and you determined my days. That's really verse 16, isn't it? Your eyes saw my unformed substance, in your book were written, every one of them, before they came to be, the days that were formed for me. I find that a harder translation than the NIV. The NIV says, all the days ordained for me were written in your book before one of them came to be. Before one of them came to be, all the days. So from embryonic to the very end of life and beyond, you are in sovereign control. Now you see what a difference this makes to really every aspect of our lives. Many of us wrestle with anxiety. Some of us are sometimes almost paralyzed by these things. And we need the help of the companionship of God's people. We need the instruction of God's word. We need the encouragement of God's Spirit to come to us in the watches of the night and remind us of these things. We don't have to feel so put about that we feel these very things. After all, Jesus addressed his own disciples who were within his company, who watched him, who listened to him, who saw him perform miracles. And yet he says to them, "Why? Which of you, by being anxious, can add a single hour to his span of life?" Now, obviously, the anxiety was part of their existence. Do you think by being anxious you can extend your life? Don't be anxious about tomorrow, for tomorrow will be anxious for itself. Sufficient for the day is its own trouble. Your eyes saw my unformed substance. You've written this down in your book. How precious to me are your thoughts, O God. How vast is the sum of them. If I could count them, I couldn't get them on a spreadsheet. If I could count them, they're more than the sand. I awake and I am still with you. Now let me say, you design me, you direct my steps. How does David respond to this here? I suggest just in two ways, but I want to add one. I think it's there, you could check. First of all, he responds in verse 14 by saying, God, you are praiseworthy. You are worthy of praise. I praise you, for I am fearfully and wonderfully made. So this is not the same as people going on Facebook explaining how magnificent they are. No, the person who understands that God made them realizes what they are. Good, bad, ugly, whatever the bits and pieces might be. The real amazing part of it is that you are worthy of praise because you actually made me. I am not a self-made man. I'm not a self-made woman. There's no reason. I don't care how many followers I've got on my thing, whatever it might be. No, it is praise. It is praise. Because you have enabled me to see what godless people cannot see. We say of it, though the eye of sinful man thy glory may not see. Isn't that what we saw in Romans chapter 1? Behind a facade of wisdom, they became fools who exchanged the glory of immortal God for things that creep and crawl and fly. And they said, no, we don't believe in the living God, but you'll worship this. Though the eye of sinful man your glory may not see, we see. So atheists know whether it's snowing or whether the sky is blue. They can look up and say the sky is blue. They can look out and say it's a sunny day. But the hymn writer gets it well in his amazing hymn, which begins, loved with everlasting love, led by grace that love to know, Spirit moving from above, you have taught me it is so. And then he gets into his second verse and he says, heaven above is softer blue, and earth around is sweeter green. And something lives in every hue, that is H-U-E, that Christless eyes have never seen. And birds with gladder songs o'erflow, and earth with deeper beauty shine, since I know, as now I know, that I am his, and he is mine. So, I mean, a Christian artist ought to be really jazzed about the art. The scientist, as a Christian, are to be able to say they come out of the surgery and they don't just say, we did a great job there. They say, that was a great job. But God, you are an amazing God. That you plumbed everything in such a way that we could do that. That you made it in all of its intricacy. You are worthy of my praise. Wonderful are your works. Secondly, your thoughts are precious. So worthy of my praise, and your thoughts are precious. How precious to me are your thoughts? It's almost a repeat of verse 6, isn't it? Such knowledge is too wonderful for me. It's high, I can't attain it. I think that David here is just referring to all the thought, if you like, that God has put into forming, fashioning, and framing his life. He says, I can't even begin to imagine how you could put the universe together. How you could put all this together. How we're in the right position in the solar system. Why we haven't frozen to death. Why we haven't burned up. Why we actually still spin. The philosophers were all asking. Paul was a bright guy. You know how he answered it? He says in Colossians 1, in him, that is in Christ, in the Word, in God incarnate, in him all things hold together. The psalmist is looking out and he says, you know, I just can't grasp it all. And then notice how the section ends. I awake and I am still with you. Are we to assume that David, actually having these big thoughts, kind of drifted off to sleep, and then he woke up and he said, well, I better finish this. I awake and I am still with you. I don't think so. I think it's open for discussion, but I think it's a little glimpse of the resurrection. After all, sleep is one of the metaphors that runs all the way through the Old Testament and into the New. Don't worry, Jesus said of someone, she has fallen asleep. Don't worry, he says, I'll take care of Lazarus. He's asleep. I go to wake him. I want to read this little phrase, I awake and I'm still with you, in light of 1 Thessalonians 4. For since we believe that Jesus died and rose again, even so through Jesus God will bring with him those who have fallen asleep. When you fall asleep, you never know you're asleep till you wake up. That's what being asleep is. Ultimately, for the Christian, you fall asleep in the arms of Jesus and you wake up and you're home. What he's actually saying is, remember he said, if I go away up there, if I go way down there, if I go there, if I go there, already you're there with me. Because after all, think about it, you made me. You fashioned me. You've got it under control from the very beginning to the very end. All the bits and pieces. Now here's my final thought. The word here for precious is a word that means weighty or heavy. So I wrote down in my notes, I said, well, wait a minute. God, your thoughts are praiseworthy, your thoughts are precious, but your thoughts are pretty heavy. So because I want another P, so praiseworthy, precious, and puzzling. Puzzling. Or perplexing. Or painful. Because recognize that when we affirm the sovereignty of God in this way, we are acknowledging that Scripture affirms His sovereignty over all. That this God sees the invisible, that He is the one who penetrates what to us is inaccessible, and He is the one who is operative, superintending every detail. And that this God is able to do everything that He chooses to do. And yet we live in a fallen world. That we live with brokenness. We live with pain, with suffering, with disappointment, with bereavement, and with death. Therefore, when we seek to affirm with David here, your thoughts are precious, you are praiseworthy, But God, your thoughts are puzzling to me. Because only you know the end from the beginning. You realize how vitally important this is for the believer to acknowledge that God's sovereignty extends to our genetic code. Therefore, we have to be prepared to say, I don't know why this would be, I don't know how this works, and I don't like it. Your thoughts are painful to me. All the days of my life was written in your book before one of them came to me. Now, loved ones, you've got to understand that God cannot be sovereign over some things unless he's sovereign over all things. And that is why he says, your thoughts are heavy. These are heavy thoughts, O God. This is not some light, superficial explanation of the universe that puts a spring in my step and allows me to dance through my days. No, this is through many dangers, toils, and snares. Jesus is helpful in this, isn't he? Jesus goes to the cross according to the eternal plan and foreknowledge of Father, Son, and Holy Spirit. And they find him in the Garden of Gethsemane, and he says, I am overwhelmed with sorrow to the point of death. He's not going, hey, yeah, I'm the propitiation for sin. No. If there is any possible way, well, if that is Christ, and if he is touched with the feelings of our infirmities, then all of our sadness, all of our questions, all of our disappointments, all of our failures may be gathered up in his embrace. Read the passage again for yourselves maybe today and think it out.
0: God has designed us and determined each of our days. That's a reassuring message about our sovereign God from Alistair Begg on Truth for Life Weekend. As Alistair mentioned, God reigns over all things, including science. 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Or maybe you have a colleague who claims science proves that the Bible is irrelevant. 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

0: 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I'm Bob Lapine, and before we go, I want to wish every mother and everyone who is celebrating their mom a wonderful Mother's Day weekend. 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
3: 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On today's edition of The Plumb Line, I'm your host, Jay Rudolph. My guest is Dr. George Landon. Dr. Landon is head of computer science and cyber operations at Cedarville University. And we're going to have a very interesting topic to discuss here. I was sent some material from the PR director for Cedarville University, which, of course, is one of the wonderful sponsors of The Plumb Line in numerous markets around the country. And the title of this said, AI, Space Debris, and the Future of Orbit. Cedarville Research Takes Aim. That's the headline or the title here. And so I was quite intrigued by that, as I'm guessing many of you in the listening family may be as well. You may be hearing about some things that you had never thought about before, especially when it comes to

0: the amount of debris that's floating around in space. And so that's part of what we'll talk about. But welcome to the broadcast, George. Thanks for coming on.
1: Oh, thank you for having me.
0: Yeah, you've had the opportunity to share about some of these things at an event or a conference that sounds like a pretty big deal anyway to me, the 2025 Advanced Maui Optical and Space Surveillance Technologies Conference. That is a mouthful. I can't believe I got that all out without stumbling over it. So we'll talk about that a little bit too, but why don't we kind of start where the Word of God starts, with the creation of all of this that we see and even that which we cannot see. In all which we see and all which we cannot see, all of it was created by the same person, that person being the Spirit of God, and all three persons of the Trinity were involved in that creation too, I should stress. God the Father, Jesus the Son, the Holy Spirit, they're all right there in Genesis chapter 1 and part of what took place. And so I'm going to read Genesis 1, not the whole chapter, but let me read a few of the opening verses to help us understand just how everything came to be. In the beginning, God created the heavens and the earth. The earth was without form and void, and darkness was over the face of the deep, and the Spirit of God was hovering over the face of the waters. And God said, "Let there be light," and there was light. God saw the light was good, and God separated the light from the darkness. God called the light day, and the darkness he called night, and there was evening, and there was morning the first day. And then he goes on, and God says, "Let there be an expanse in the midst of the waters, and let it separate the waters from the waters." And we get the creation of the heavens, essentially. God called the expanse heaven, and there was evening, and there was morning the second day. And so that takes us through, you know, the first several verses of Genesis chapter 1. I'll stop at that point. But ultimately, we've got not only, you know, the earth itself, but I would imagine, though it's not specifically stated there, the creation of the other planets, the space, the universe, and all of that taking place, the account is right there.
1: Yes, exactly.
0: And so everything that we're going to talk about here, at least a good portion of it related to space and things, you know, at this point, I guess we could note, we didn't see any extraneous debris floating around at the beginning.
1: Right.
0: So one of the things about space is it's something that we just marvel about. You know, we can look up to the heavens, look at all the stars, right. And that's the word that comes to mind right away is marvel, for me anyway.
1: Yeah. No, it is. I mean, it's, I think every night you can go outside and look and just recognize how big it is, right? This vastness to it. I think all of us kind of recognize that, you know, at some point that makes us feel maybe small or maybe not as important in the overall scheme of things, but that's not true. I mean, God directly relates to us. He directly communicates to us as his creation, but I'm still just, every time I interact with anything, anytime we're doing measurements, space is really big. Like it is enormous. And we think of our planet being large, but I think anytime we observe any, just a satellite up in orbit, it's really far away. I think I'm always just kind of impressed by that. It just always shocks me how big space really is.
0: Yeah, well, and you've got some amazing telescopic data that you're working with, and it is amazing to think about, you know, what God has allowed man to be able to do to build telescopes and things where we can see at least, you know, quite a ways, in fact, into space, but certainly nowhere near the scope of what there is out there for the universe. But that kind of leads me to think about, is that what led to your interest in all of this as part of your computer science background and things like that and getting into this telescopic data and stuff? Or what spurred the interest that you have?
1: Yeah, so computer science is a little bit unique. You know, a lot of times we're not solving problems just for the sake of trying to solve them. We're usually working with other domains, other kind of areas of expertise to help them. You know, so we try and bring computers in, bring algorithms in to try and assist with problems they're dealing with, which is one of the things I kind of love about CS or computer science, because we get to do that. We get to, you know, step alongside folks. We may not have like direct domain expertise, but we can work with people who do and assist them. This project specifically, I've been working with kind of imaging using cameras and image data for decades. And I was made aware of a specific research project going on at the Air Force Academy. And that's part of what they were doing. They were using satellite imagery to try and figure out what they were looking at. Satellites are exceptionally small. You know, we think about stars. Stars are not small. They're just like, very far away. satellites are much closer, but they're actually still really far away. So if you think of like a DirecTV satellite, you know, they may be 20,000 miles away from us. They're not small devices, but, you know, when you're thinking of that distance, that's very far away. Even the closer satellites, you know, if they're maybe a couple hundred miles or 1,000 miles away, that's still really far away. I don't think of typically taking pictures of things that are 1,000 miles away. So they're trying to take that information and figure out what are they taking pictures of? What's going on with that satellite? Can they identify the satellite? And that's where we've been using a lot of algorithms, and we brought in AI to help kind of distinguish things.
0: Well, let's go from that to your kind of your interest in things that built in it to why we even care about any of this. What is the importance, especially when we talk about, and we'll explain a little bit more, you know, just how much debris is out there. But when we think of that, why is this an important thing even for us to be thinking about and addressing?
1: Yeah, so maybe it's the kind of thing I never really thought about. That's always getting more in this area, but there's anything left in space, it really just stays there. You know, so we think about if we litter here or something, you know, there's some issue. Usually it falls to the ground, or maybe it washes into a stream, right? It usually moves at some point in space, depending on where it is in orbit. It can stay in orbit. And we're looking at that now. We see rocket bodies, so leftover launch vehicles from the 60s. That are still there, and there's no expectation that they're going to move anytime soon. Now, they're moving in orbit, but they're staying pretty much in a constant orbit. So it's effectively leftover trash, and it's there. And some of these are huge. Some of them are actually, they can be exploding or colliding with each other. And every time a collision occurs, these pieces don't go away. They actually duplicate. Right. So additional fragments are created. So think of almost a cloud of debris, where there was one large piece. Now there's, you know, possibly thousands or more smaller pieces that are, you know, in a cloud, effectively still orbiting around. And they're not traveling at low speeds, right? These are traveling at, well, it can be all over the place, 10,000 miles per hour, maybe faster than that. So certainly if any of those, you know, small, even think of a dime traveling at 10,000 miles an hour, that's going to be very destructive if it hits anything. So we care about it, right? We care about pebble-sized pieces of debris in orbit, because it can be very destructive to anything that we've got. You know, if it's people trying to do anything, or if it's just devices we're using in space, we have to be aware of them and be careful with them. I think that's the other thing we're starting to see. A lot of nations are more cautious now than they used to be, as far as are they generating additional debris or not.
0: Well, and I'm just thinking too, so it sounds like we probably have to account, there's enough of the space debris that we have to account for it in any, you know, missions that we may take to the moon or Mars or wherever.
1: Yeah, huh? Exactly. Yes. You'll kind of see every big space agency has their own tracking service. So they're tracking this. NASA, of course, tracks. There's actually some amateur astronomers that will also track. It's a really interesting group of folks that, you know, some of them are, of course, paid, and it's nation state protection. They're trying to go out there and make sure they understand where these specific pieces of debris are and count them and catalog them. And you've also got people that are actually just interested. Maybe they're not even interested in the debris, but they don't want to have the debris show up in their images of other stars, right? Or if they're taking pictures of other things, the debris actually creates noise, right? It can photobomb any of their images. So
0: Huh, that is very interesting to consider that. I hadn't thought of that for sure. So, well, Dr. George Landon is my guest here. Again, he's head of computer science and cyber operations at Cedarville University, talking about space debris a bit. Very interesting subject, and we're going to draw in artificial intelligence into our discussion, how this can play in and maybe be helpful, too, in just a moment. So we'll come back from the break and dive into that even more. As we go to the break, I want to encourage you to reach out and connect with those sponsors, those Christian-owned businesses and ministries that you hear from during the breaks. That would include Cedarville University. As I mentioned at the outset of the broadcast, they're one of the wonderful sponsors. They make it possible for you to be hearing the Plumb Line on the radio. Without the involvement of sponsors like Cedarville University, well, the airtime cost would not be able to be covered, and it's very significant what the cost of having a broadcast airing around the country is. And so please reach out to them. At the very least, say thanks, but if you can do business with those businesses or support those ministries that you hear from, I would love to have you do that. And stay tuned. We'll be back with more. 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
2: My husband was pressuring me to get an abortion. 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I had already reached out to Let Them Live. Someone reached out to me over the weekend, and she's like, please don't take those pills. They were talking to me about how they can support us. Me and my husband were in an argument, and I ended up taking the first pill. In that moment, I completely broke down. I texted my Let Them Live counselor, and I said, I took the pills. Just forget about it. She knew that that wasn't what I wanted. She got me in contact with a doctor. 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Choosing to keep her was definitely the right choice. She's like a little miracle, and God has totally changed our lives. 100%, if it wasn't for Let Them Live, I would have gone through with the abortion.
0: You can make an incredible difference in a mom's life and save a baby when you do something simple. 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Please do that now. Thanks for tuning into The Plumb Line. I'm your host, Jay Rudolph. My guest is Dr. George Landon of Cedarville University. A very interesting topic and discussion today, AI, space debris, and the future of orbit. And we've dove in quite a bit already, but let's start to draw in your role. And I mentioned kind of early in the broadcast that you were one of the speakers for this 2025 Advanced Maui Optical and Space Surveillance Technologies Conference. And it is, according to my information here, a leading technical conference focused on space surveillance. And so talk with us a little bit about your research that you presented there and how it ties in with exactly what we're talking about here.
1: Yeah, so that one was specific to in trying to use telescopic images to recognize what we're seeing. So if these satellites are really small, when we have a really high powered telescope, not like a backyard telescope, but observatory, high quality commercial telescope, these satellites are still small enough. We don't get an actual picture of them. So we use the term resolved imagery. That's where you actually would think of like, oh, here's a photo of a satellite. We don't get that. We get an unresolved image. So effectively, it's a dot. It's a pinpoint of light in a photograph. So we try and use that pinpoint of light to then estimate what are we actually looking at. So with AI, you know, the typical thought is you need a large data set. And you also need some ground truth information. I need to know what I'm actually looking at first so I can train the AI to be able to look at other things. So that's what I was doing with the Air Force Academy. We were taking pictures of satellites that we know, you know, satellites that are there, they're tracked. We're taking those images and saying, okay, I know which ones they are. Can I train an AI model to estimate from that pinpoint of light which satellite it's looking at? And that's what I presented. We were able to distinguish 20 different satellites with this model. And we're trying to build, we're trying to extend that because, you know, 20 satellites is, it's a good starting case, but, you know, dealing with more like thousands of satellites, we want to be able to distinguish all of those. So they gave us a nice starting point, and people at that conference are very interested in this kind of movement because they need to, they're all very curious. Can we use telescopes that we currently have to understand what we're seeing in orbit? Do we need more telescopes? You know, what kind of telescopes do we need? So anything that, that helps push this area forward is kind of appreciated.
0: So I'm curious, are these satellites then that you're charting that are still in use, or these ones that have now just become space debris?
1: So this work specifically was satellites still in use. I think any of these were decommissioned yet. We're taking this then and extending it to the debris that is, you know, either a satellite that's decommissioned or a rocket body that was used to get a satellite into space, and now it's just trash, right? Now it's just debris that's still in orbit. So the technology is really similar as far as observing them and using, again, AI to try and understand what they are. But the ones we currently use in that paper specifically were still in use satellites. With AI, it's nice to start with simpler things. You know, not that that's really a simple problem. but things we know the most about. And then kind of step backwards with that to the more difficult problems. You mentioned satellites that are not in use anymore. The second we stop using these or care about them, they can start doing some really interesting things. They can start spinning. And if they are spinning and we don't know how they're spinning, it makes them look a lot different. They start, you know, as the sun reflects off of them, they start kind of flashing at times. And it's not that they're actually lit up. It's that the sun is reflecting at different amounts. So it makes it very confusing to look at. You know, just observing them, it's kind of, why is this thing blinking at us? But it's because of the way it's spinning. So even then, it just makes it a more complicated problem. Now I can't just estimate what this thing is. I need to actually estimate how it's spinning also, which is fun, right? It's fun to have complicated problems to work on.
0: Well, this brings up a whole other area of questions to me then, too. Are these satellites all too far away that we would see any of that, you know, blinking or, you know, reflecting of the sun's light off from them? Sure. Or could these be, I'm just thinking back in my mind, I've done a program on UFOs and stuff. I'm thinking, hey, maybe that's where the UFO sightings came from.
1: Yeah. The ones that are maintaining orbit, I don't think you would ever be able to observe those with a naked eye. Again, with a decent telescope, you could probably see it. Actually, a backyard telescope, I would expect you could probably pick up on some of them. You get into a little bit of an issue of there's two sides of this. There's geostationary orbit. So that's where they're really far away. So like think of classic DirecTV or communications satellites. Most of those are synchronized with the orbit. So they're always straight up, you know, from us, they're not moving with respect to our position on the surface of the planet. Now, the other satellites, things like Starlink, you may have heard about a lot of Starlink satellites up there. Those are in lower Earth orbit, and they're moving very quickly with respect to our positions. And those are ones, they're very difficult to see those, because while you can see them when they're first going up, maybe with the naked eye, they're moving so fast, you actually need a motorized telescope to track those. Because, yeah, they would be moving so quickly across the sky, they're not easy to observe.
0: Okay. Well, thank you for that. Well, in the couple minutes that we've got left here in this segment, I want to talk a little bit more about these satellites, because I would presume, anyway, maybe it's a wrong presumption, that the majority of the space debris up there are the satellites, whether they be, you know, ones that are still in use or ones that have been, you know, just abandoned. Does that comprise the majority of the debris in space, or...?
1: Let's see if it's the majority. I would say a lot of it, I believe, so it's a decent amount. As far as exact numbers, a lot of it is also related to the launch vehicles. So when we send up, you know, whoever sends up a satellite, there's multiple stage rockets. So some of those come back down, right? And we'll see those, like the reentry of parts of a launch vehicle. But a lot of them actually stay up. So like the upper stage rockets, they stay in orbit. And there's things that can occur. There can be small explosions that would occur that would duplicate the number for the pieces of debris. Collisions can also occur. So as far as percentages go, I think there's a fair amount of objects that aren't directly assigned. Like, we're not exactly sure what they originated from. Not that they're UFOs. It's just that they are, you know, it's probably from a satellite, or it's probably from a launch vehicle, or a collision between those that created additional debris. But yeah, there's, I don't know, I think there's upwards, there's thoughts of maybe 100 million or more really small particles in space, large enough that we could track them, or at least try and catalog them. But they're small enough, we're not exactly sure where all of them are coming from.
0: Do we even have, probably not, I presume, a handle on how many satellites have actually been sent up into space?
1: Yeah, I think there's, I'm trying to think, as far as, it's in the 10,000 range, I think is the current active operational satellites. So around that range. It's not, you know, you think about millions, it's not that big, right? These are... But these are also active, operational. They have a specific purpose, whether it's, you know, helping us with GPS or helping us with communications. So when you think of 10,000 or so, that's a lot of different devices in orbit.
0: Yeah. Well, as long as we're on this, is the U.S. the leader in launching those satellites? Are there other countries that have, you know, launched as many satellites? Or
1: Yeah, the U.S. Is a leader. I would say, actually, we've seen private, so commercial space has really moved up. So Starlink is actually the number one owner of satellites at this point. So commercial's number one. I think U.S. Government would be second.
0: Okay. Well, I'll give you a little bit more time to talk about that, because I want to talk a little bit about the ethical use of space, which should be interesting. We'll dive into that a bit in the next segment to come, and then we can carry this on more. But Dr. George Landon, again, is my guest. This has been fascinating to me, I hope to you as well. And I love how we started off with Genesis chapter 1, talked about, you know, everything that we're discussing here comes or is set upon that foundation of the creation from our wonderful Creator. Don't go anywhere. We'll be back with more on The Plumb Line, and love to have you reach out, share your thoughts, comments, questions anytime at this email, theplumblineradio@gmail.com, or you can go to theplumblineradio.com. 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
4: 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My name is Gary Ingram, and I'm the founder of Love and Truth Network. I know what it's like to hide in deep shame and confusion. 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
0: On today's edition of The Plumb Line, I'm your host, Jay Rudolph, and Dr. George Landon of Cedarville University, my guest. He is head of computer science and cyber operations at Cedarville University, which is one of the wonderful sponsors of The Plumb Line in a number of markets around the country. And in a fascinating discussion here on the subject of AI, space debris, and the future of orbit from a biblical worldview, of course. And we set out that biblical worldview. We talked about Genesis chapter 1. And maybe I'll start off this edition with another scripture, which is just fantastic. It says in Job 26, verse 7, "He spreads out the northern skies over empty space. He suspends the earth over nothing." So in the book of Job, there's a look back at the creation and how space is stretched out. He suspends the earth, rather, over nothing, essentially, is the way that it's described. And then it's got this huge, well, empty space, as I said at the beginning of the broadcast. It was empty in the sense of not debris at the time of creation. There's stars, there's other planets, there's lots of things out there in space. But now there are many, many other things that I guess we could almost say it's part of our broken, fallen world here. Even space has been affected by the fallenness of the world, huh?
1: Right.
0: It's amazing to
1: amazing
0: to consider that reality too. That it's not just the Earth and everything thereon, but even outside of the Earth and into the space here. And so, and we're going to spend some time talking a little bit about space ethics, I guess we could call it, in just a moment here. But as I think about this and share that amazing verse and think about what I shared from Genesis chapter 1, the reality that everything is created by God and for God, and the Scriptures proclaim that time and time again, and that includes you tuning in right now. That includes my guest here, George Landon, and also me and everyone has been formed, fashioned in the womb by a loving God. You can read that in Psalm 139 if you want to read more about how he has formed you in the womb. And that loving God, your creator, wants a relationship with you. He loves you. He desires fellowship with you. But there's one gigantic problem. Well, we can read about that in Genesis chapter 3, where the fall of man takes place, and where we see that how he talked about a fallen, broken world we live in came about as a result of the very first people, Adam and Eve. They chose to sin And you and I would have done the same if we had been the ones. Don't blame it on Adam and Eve. We would have done the same, no doubt. But as a result, we all have this sin nature. We all have sinned and fall short of the glory of God, the scriptures tell us in Romans 3:23. And we are all thus under the just and right punishment, which is eternal separation from our Creator in a place called hell. And yet that's not God's desire for you. It's not his desire for me. He desires, as I said, fellowship with us and relationship with us. And so before time and space even began, before any of this creation that we're describing here, talking about began, God set out before the foundation of the world with this plan to redeem mankind, to reconcile you to your Creator. And it is through the Son of God, Jesus Christ. I mentioned the three persons of the Trinity, all involved in creation. All three of them are involved in your redemption and your salvation as well. The Holy Spirit may be right now at this moment convicting you of sin in your life and drawing you to Jesus, to put your faith in Jesus Christ, who said that he is the way, the truth, and the life. No one comes to the Father except through him. There's the Father, God the Father in there. Jesus the Son is the way, and belief in him is the way to the Father, the way to heaven, the way to forgiveness of sins. And so that's a couple minutes spent on what we call the gospel, which means good news. I could spend much, much more. I'd love to spend much, much more, because that is the most important thing of all that we can talk about, is the gospel of Jesus Christ. But I'll leave it off at that so we can continue on our topic here. I just want to share my email address quickly and let you know that I would love to have you connect with me. If what I've just shared is striking a chord with you, maybe you've never committed your life to Christ, maybe you still don't quite understand what that means, reach out to me. Let's get connected. We'll visit more about this. The Plumb Line Radio at gmail.com is that email. Plum is P-L-U-M-B. B at the end of the word plum. The Plumb Line Radio at gmail.com. So, as I said, that is the most crucial thing. But let's talk about something else that's kind of important. And it is everything that God has created, we are to be stewards of. And, you know, we typically think of that in terms of the resources he's given to us, even, you know, our care for the earth and things. But I think we can extend that to our care for space as well. And leaving all this space debris up there, that's not being the best of stewards as mankind is doing there. And so talk with us a little bit about that fact, the failure of stewardship when it comes to space even.
1: Yeah, I think that there's, you know, we've got this. Well, the excitement of the space race, right? This push to just get into space, and then kind of recognizing, looking back, that we could probably have been a little bit more careful at times by us. I'm just talking about all of mankind, because the things you leave up there, they stay up there. And that's kind of what we were talking about before. It's depending on orbit, things can conserve energy really well, and they can continue in orbit. And we don't think about necessarily, well, if I send up a rocket, it's just going to come back down and burn up in the atmosphere and it'll just disappear. That's generally not the case. That can occur at times. Or I can just send something out into space and it'll just be gone. And because of a lot of things, gravity and other things like that, that doesn't always occur, right? So a lot of times we can just end up with debris just circling around, right? It just continues. And it's interesting. People are observing this. They are paying lots of attention to it. When there is a collision of debris, it gets reported across multiple agencies across the world. And it gets, you know, again, trying to track, does this turn into more debris? And I think now most missions, and we're seeing multiple countries, whether it's government or private commercial space, they're interested in reusing. Right. So reusing these initial heavy lift rockets and launch vehicles. So there's a push toward paying attention to this and not just sending things up. Most of the debris we're looking at is, it's decades old. A lot of it is. So it's just kind of keeping track of those things. There's interest in companies actually starting up that are doing trash collection. So they're trying to understand, can they build orbital vehicles that can collect this trash and maybe bring it back down to Earth. So yeah, there's a push now. There's kind of an understanding that the way we were doing things was probably not the best way to do it. And again, paying attention to what are we leaving up there.
0: Yeah. Well, let me ask an even broader question then from that. Just our use of space in general, you know, whether it's to put satellites up there or can we develop some sort of ethic or ethical principle? I know a lot of times I'll think about the space race and things, and there was a lot of pride behind that, which is not a great thing. And yeah, I guess there's nothing wrong with celebrating your country if your country is the first to get to the moon or whatever. But there was quite a prideful spirit and a lot kind of built up. But that's only one component of my whole question, I guess, is there's a lot involved with this, but is there an ethic of the use of space is the question.
1: Yeah, well, I mean, I think from a Genesis, right, we're commanded to have dominion over creation. So I think from that perspective, you know, if we send up satellites, better help us understand the atmosphere and understand weather conditions to send out better alerts, quicker alerts on, you know, when an emergency could be occurring from hurricanes or other weather. That's a good thing, right? That's actually following that command and saying, yes, we understand there's weather patterns and they make sense. And we can, if we have more data, we can understand why those are occurring and better prepare people. Things like GPS, right? Having the ability to navigate, that's a good thing, right? Like those are things better helping us get from point A to point B. I feel like fulfilling that command of having dominion over creation. So I feel like from that perspective, you know, putting up satellites, increasing communication, increasing kind of understanding of what God's created is a good thing. Then, you know, stepping that out and maybe looking at the moon, looking at Mars, those are things God's created, right? Like I feel like God made those for a reason, right? I think there's times where kind of have this a bad perspective of, oh, that's from a random chance occurring, right? Or this is just an after effect or a leftover from some random occurrence. That doesn't follow what scripture says, right? The Bible says God created everything. And with that, the moon, with that, our other planets. And I don't know. I, for one, am interested in exploring it more.
0: Yeah, I can definitely concur with that. I've been very interested in what we're sharing just in an understanding of this and the debris and things that's out there, and gets me thinking of a final thing before we go to our break here, and then I want to talk a little bit more about the AI component to this in our last segment, but I was wondering how difficult it is or it would be to get that debris out of space and back down to Earth. I presume that would be pretty challenging, especially with the amount of it out there.
1: No, it is. So the smaller pieces, and again, orbit's huge, right? So we think about the surface of the planet and you're talking about orders of magnitude larger. And we think about trying to clean up things on our planet. If you're trying to go collect tiny coin sized pieces of debris across all of orbit, yeah, that's a hard problem. That's something that's not really cost effective because putting up some new device into orbit is really expensive, and then maneuvering it and just to collect small pieces. We're looking, right? There's companies, there's governments looking at doing those things. There's just always kind of a balance on, well, can we track it and avoid it versus the expense necessary, all the effort required to actually clean things up. For the larger rocket bodies, so think of very large pieces of debris, like a part of a rocket. There are companies now that are currently working with the U.S. government and other governments that are, they're offering solutions. So they're trying to send up additional space vehicles that could go in and actually connect to these things and bring them back out of orbit, which is, yeah, it's another really difficult problem because getting close to a spinning rocket, right? This is a rocket that's out of control. It's not out of control as in, you know, it's spinning wildly in a different direction. It's in orbit. We know the orbit, but getting close to it isn't easy because if it is spinning quickly, you know, docking with something that's spinning requires a lot of effort. There's a lot of engineering and matching. You've got to kind of match velocities there. It's a really difficult problem. So that's one. There's people working on it. But yeah, those are, if you think of taking one rocket out of orbit, that would be, think of more like a year-long mission or longer.
0: Wow. Okay. So it sounds like the bigger focus is trying to stop from creating more space debris than getting out what's already there.
1: Yeah, that's correct. And then tracking what's there. So if we can know what's there with good accuracy, we can avoid it.
0: Exactly, which is vitally important. And if you missed our discussion about that, we talked about, you know, future missions and just the variety of impacts that all the space debris can have. And so if you missed that, you can find that places where you go for podcasts. Just look up The Plumb Line with Jay Rudolph, and you'll be able to listen back to the earlier segments that you may have missed of our discussion here between myself and Dr. George Landon, head of computer science and cyber operations at Cedarville University. And I'm very thankful to him for joining us. We'll come back with one final segment, quite a few other things that I want to discuss with him. So don't go anywhere here. Remember, you can reach out and connect with me at that email, theplumblineradio@gmail.com. I'd love to have you do that. theplumblineradio@gmail.com. 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And thanks for your support. Thanks for joining me for The Plumb Line. I'm your host, Jay Rudolph, and again, my guest, Dr. George Landon, head of computer science, and he's also involved with cyber operations at Cedarville University, which reminds me that we have a previous edition that I did on cybersecurity with a gentleman from Cedarville University, and I'm not remembering his name, but I bet you do. Who else deals with the cybersecurity stuff specifically?
1: Yeah. Well, was that Dr. Hammond?
0: Yes, Seth, right?
1: Seth,
0: yes,
1: Hammond?
0: Yep, okay. Yep, yeah, exactly. Seth, yep, yeah. You got it. So, yeah, thank you, because my mind was bothering me as I came back from the break. I'm like, why can't I remember that? But, yep, so people can find that, too, when they go to look up The Plumb Line as a podcast. And just a reminder, the show goes up as a podcast after it airs on the radio, so you can find it most places where you would go for that. Well, George, let's continue our discussion here. And I want to spend our last few minutes that we have together talking a bit about the AI aspect. You drew in some of that already and how it can be helpful in what you are trying to do. But you also have come to realize that AI can be pretty messy and have some constraints and things on it too, huh?
1: Yes, very much so. I guess if you play with an existing model or you work with a chat model online, they seem pretty good, right? Like they can give you pretty good responses. What's not very obvious is that it's been trained, right? The training for AI has occurred likely over what would be years in compute time and over terabytes upon terabytes of data, right? So pretty much anything you can access on the internet has been pushed into these things and trained. The thing we've been dealing with specifically is getting data to train our AI models, because you need high quality telescopes. You need to be able to track and understand what you're looking at, to have what we call them labels, but ground truth information. Like, I need to tell the model what it's seeing so it can understand how it can see other things, or at least characterize something else if it hasn't seen it before. So we call these kind of labeled data sets, and you need really high quality, good labels, and huge sets of examples. So if you think of, you know, in our case, trying to train and look at just 20 satellites, we need things like maybe 30 different times of year when we've gone and looked and observed these satellites. Again, different seasons, different times of the evening. All of those things are really important. And if you only have a small set of samples, it makes it really difficult. So the amount of data is really important. And I don't know if that's as obvious as it probably has to be. So when I say like it's messy, usually these, you know, when you're collecting this data, it may not be perfect. It may be messy by itself. And then you're also just trying to extrapolate or build from a really small set of samples, which is really hard with most AI.
0: Mm-hmm. Yeah. Well, and part of what you're doing with the students, and I understand you've got a couple of students involved with some of this research as well, but part of what you're doing with them, as well as I imagine all your students, is to help them to be able to effectively utilize AI, especially, you know, as head of computer science. That's something every student is going to have to, you know, be very familiar with, and how to effectively use it, right?
1: Exactly. Yeah, we're trying to actually build, you know, it's one thing to use AI well, another thing to build your own models, right? To understand, if you go look at any of the commercial offerings now, to really kind of pull back the curtain and understand what's going on behind those. They're really complicated systems, and we think of, oh, it's just like this, maybe this black box, and it does this thing for me. To recognize it's actually more like 30 black boxes that are connected together, where each one is activated for different tasks or different scenarios. That's one thing with the students that are working on this project. We're actually building a system that can simulate these data sets. So we plug in 3D models of the rocket bodies, and then it generates a synthetic telescopic image for us, which allows us to then generate tons of data, which is great. So because we built this system, then we can just generate enormous amounts of data, which if it's accurate enough, we can then deploy that to the real world.
0: Well, it's all quite fascinating to me, and I guess we've got just a couple minutes left. And first off, I really appreciate you boiling this down, simplifying it so even I can understand it. I'm thankful for that. That's a skill that must come from, you know, having to work with students, because probably a lot of these students, you know, when they first come in are, you know, about where the level that I'm at, I suppose. So, yeah, thank you for doing that. Well, just give us a little bit of a summary, I guess, of all of this. And, you know, what you want to leave the listeners with is, for many of them, myself included, this was probably all new. I had heard very little about the fact that there's a lot of debris floating around in space, and, you know, I hadn't given it a second thought even. So what would you want to leave the listeners with as we go away from this?
1: Yeah, I think, you know, in this work, and then I can extend this to other things I've worked on too. You know, you look at things that they might seem like it's maybe we would consider noise or random, like this feels like a random pattern, whether it's kind of these flashing lights from the reflecting rocket bodies that are spinning around, or maybe just trying to, you know, look at these pinpoint images of satellites, whatever it is. I feel like when we see the randomness, the more we look at it, we actually see there's patterns there. And every time I see that, and it's like I work through and we find, oh, there is actually a pattern there. This, I can explain exactly why that looked like a random pattern or random flashing, but it was, if there was a reason that I can explain it. I feel like I can always go back to scripture and go back to God, right? And the fact that, like, there's actually a purpose. There's a reason that this was occurring the way it was. When we put huge AI models together to try and explain things, it's really just extracting, right? Extracting or pulling apart, like, everything's designed. There's really patterns for everything. There's explainability. Basically, everything we do with, whether it's AI or just modeling systems, you know, we can look at things that may feel like random, chaotic things, but we can usually boil down and get back to, oh, there's a purpose here. There's a specific reason this is occurring, which is always, you know, it's one of those things where it's just reassuring to the faith.
0: I love that. And you got me thinking about the scripture. I think it's in 1 Corinthians 14, talking about God being, you know, not a God of disorder, but of peace. Yeah. Essentially, our God is orderly. It's not chaotic by any means. And so,
1: exactly.
0: I appreciate that. Well, all glory to God. And thank you so much, Dr. Landon. It's been wonderful to have you on the show.
1: I appreciate it. Thank you.
0: Again, Dr. George Landon, he is head of computer science and cyber operations with Cedarville University. 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So I'd love to have you check out that site and drop me a note as well when you do so. 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
3: The following special presentation, Bless Israel, is sponsored by the International Fellowship of Christians and Jews.
4: Do you believe God? Do you believe He created Adam and Eve? Do you believe God spoke to Abraham? He said, I'm going to bless those who bless you and curse those who curse you. Do you believe that? I do too. So, what can you and I together, who believe so much together, do for the kingdom of God and say, you've blessed me and you've given me something to believe. You've given me something to hold on in my life in struggling, difficult times. And now it's my turn to turn back to you and say, how can I help? There's so many ways to be a part of what God is doing in the earth through Israel. How can I be a part of what God is doing through the International Fellowship of Christians and Jews?
3: Welcome to this special Bless Israel program titled Blessing Jews in War-Torn Ukraine, brought to you by the International Fellowship of Christians and Jews. I'm Dave Drewy, along with my co-host Kay Long. We're glad you've joined us for our program today.
5: When Russian tanks rolled into Ukraine on February 24th, 2022, no one expected the brutal war would still be raging today. The crisis continues to have a profound impact on Jewish communities throughout Ukraine. Many residential areas are without power and heat. 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Yet, despite the severity of the situation, there is hope.
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3: And we begin our special Bless Israel program, Blessing Jews in War-Torn Ukraine, with the President and Global CEO of the Fellowship, Yael Eckstein.
6: The cruelest price of the ongoing four-year war in Ukraine is that people stopped seeing the faces. No longer do we see on our television screens the faces of the Ukrainian families and children and elderly who are suffering, who are in turmoil from this war. The powerful images and stories that we once saw and read about when the war first started are now missing from news reports. It was 4 years ago. It was just days before Russia's invasion when I stood in a synagogue in central Kyiv in Ukraine, and I was surrounded by Jewish leaders and security professionals. As I looked at the big map of Ukraine that they were showing me, they pointed to where more than 100,000 Russian soldiers were gathering at the Ukraine border. And I remember looking at them and asking them a question. I said, what route would they take if Russia attacked Kyiv? Some of them smiled and others even laughed. No one is attacking Kyiv, they answered confidently. And as we all knew, and I had a feeling at that moment, they were wrong. Just a few days later, Kyiv was attacked. Now, more than 4 years has passed, and there's still no end in sight for the people of Ukraine.

0: Much has changed since the early days of the war, when busloads of Jewish women and children were taken through open fields and back roads in attempts to escape the bombardment of Russian bombs. I no longer get frantic phone calls from Jewish orphanages who urgently needed to escape their towns in the middle of the night during those first days. Elderly Holocaust survivors, they're no longer closing their eyes in prayer, resigned to an imminent death. Evacuations do still continue, but the urgency of it has dissipated. But don't let these things fool you. The struggles and the suffering for more than 150,000 Jews who are still in Ukraine have only grown. At the beginning of the Ukraine war, we all saw the human toll in real time, didn't we? We would turn on the TV or read about news reports online, and the dire humanitarian crisis was front and center. Yet right now, there are thousands of Jewish elderly who don't have heat or electricity or running water because of this war. Over the years, little by little, we stop seeing the faces of war. We stop seeing them. And simply put, it is so sad to see that our world stopped caring.
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3: Hi, this is Mary from Houston, Texas, and I want to say to the fellowship, thank you. Thank you for all that you have done for God's chosen people. The reason that myself and my husband give every month, we are Abraham members, and I'm very, very proud of that. I'm very proud to be a part of the mission of God's heart. If it's important to Him, then it is important to me. All those years ago, I remember the poor elderly Jewish woman that was being interviewed only had a potato in her entire house to eat, and God placed in my heart to give and to sit up in bed and do it right now, and I did, and that has been over 10 years ago. I read every day God's word. May the Lord bless thee and keep thee. May the Lord make His face shine upon thee and be gracious unto thee. May the Lord lift up His countenance upon thee and give thee peace. This I ask God every morning, that I may place His name on the children of Israel. And again, if it's important to God, that makes it important to me. I thank you, fellowship, for doing what you do. And Yael, for your taking on your Father's work and doing our ultimate Father's work. I thank you for allowing me to be a partner. God bless you. God keep you. And may He make His face shine upon you. Amen.
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1: You're listening to a special Bless Israel program titled Blessing Jews in War-Torn Ukraine, brought to you by the International Fellowship of Christians and Jews. Once again, here's the president and global CEO of the fellowship, Yael Eckstein.
0: The four-year war in Ukraine has done more than destroy buildings and cities. It has quietly erased the stories and faces of the Ukrainian people who are suffering. Faces like Nathan, who are invisible, voiceless, and now forgotten. Nathan's been blind since he was born, and all Nathan knew during his upbringing during World War II was the safety and the comfort of his mother's arms. But by the age of five, tragedy struck when Nathan's mom was shot and killed by the Nazis. As you can imagine, Nathan's life was shattered. He never recovered, because who could? He never moved on. He never married or settled down. And so today, Nathan's nearly 95 years old, and he still considers himself an orphan. And until the fellowship found Nathan and brought him food, much-needed medicine, warm winter clothing, and even a heat generator for the freezing Ukraine winters, Nathan was trying to survive alone. But thanks to our friends and partners like you who listen to us on Christian radio, the fellowship's life-saving work in Ukraine exists to help people like Nathan. We work around the clock every day of the year to find these elderly, forgotten Holocaust survivors. And then we go and provide for their needs. The press and the news reports might have changed focus, but in more than 40 years, the fellowship has been working in Ukraine, and we have never changed focus. During times of peace and war, we continue to carry out our mission of partnering with Christians like you, friends and supporters listening to my voice right now on Christian radio, as together we help comfort and save Jewish lives. As more than 4 years of war in Ukraine has passed, as we continue to watch the news from the warmth and safety of our homes, I pray that each one of us will open our eyes, that we'll open our hearts and our minds to see the faces of suffering poor Jews in Ukraine, orphan children, families who had to flee their homes when the bombs started falling, and even Holocaust survivors like Nathan. And I hope that we can ask this question: am I my brother's keeper? And I pray that we will all answer together, yes.
1: 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As the crisis in Ukraine continues to escalate, orphaned children and elderly Holocaust survivors are especially at risk. Our mission is to make the strongest impact in caring for the basic needs that the Bible outlines. So the fellowship is providing food to the hungry, clothing to the naked, medicine for those who need it, like those elderly who are homebound, shelter for the poor, and focused on the orphans and the elderly. That's what God has called us to do for His chosen people suffering in Ukraine.
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5: Hi, my name is Janice, and a couple of years ago, I found myself crying because I only lived on $900 a month as a senior with retirement, and it just didn't fit what I really wanted out of life. I wanted certain things, and I just got really upset. And so I went before God, and I told the Lord, I said, I will give you your nation, Israel, and I will take you at your word, because I know you're a covenant God, and I will be in covenant with you to bless your people. I had no other resources to go to, and God was my only source, and I trusted him, and I believed the word, and I gave him my last $50. And ever since, I've been paying a little bit, and it's gotten that I pay over $100 every month now. And ever since I have done that, I was able to pay the back things that I wasn't paying. And it's a miracle. My car has been running. It's always dependable. My health is such that I'm 70. I have good neighbors next to me. I tell people that this is what they should do, and I tell them you need to take God at his word, and you need to give to the fellowship because they do good things for Israel. I am exuberant and blessed to tell you my story and what God has done for me since I started giving to the fellowship, taking him at his word, and he will bless me as I bless Israel. Thank you for the opportunity to help. Thank you. God bless you.
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0: Thousands of poor and at-risk elderly Jews, among them the last remaining Holocaust survivors, are struggling to survive without the life-sustaining daily essentials. And many of those in the greatest need are scattered across Ukraine and the entire former Soviet Union. For example, Ludmila, she's 84 years old. She's a Holocaust survivor who comes from a small village in Ukraine that's known for the notorious deadly ghetto that the Nazis established there during World War II. As a child, Ludmila was badly beaten by a German soldier, and it resulted in significant health issues that still affect her to this day. Ludmila never got married, she never had any children, and a big part of that is because of the trauma that she endured in her youth. And so now she's old, 84 years old, she lives alone on a pension of $112 a month. That's just a few dollars a day. It's not enough to sustain her. But thankfully, friends of the fellowship, lovers of Israel, like those of you hearing my voice right now on Christian radio, are taking tangible action and are caring for poor elderly Jews just like Ludmila. Your donations to support the life-saving work of the fellowship helps provide Ludmila with food and home care, with medicine, personal hygiene supplies, and even warm winter blankets and clothing during Ukraine's brutal winter season. Even with the war there in Ukraine, Ludmila knows that the fellowship will not abandon her. We will be there for her. As you, our faithful Christian radio friends, answer God's call in Isaiah 41.

0: to comfort my people. You make a daily, life-saving difference for poor elderly Jews in Ukraine. 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Your compassion is a lifeline.
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3: Hi, my name is Alfredo Matoyer, and I live in Chicago, Illinois. Back in about 2017, I was deeply in prayer, asking God to use me more. I was like, God, I want to help in greater and greater ways. And I remember finding Rabbi Eckstein on YouTube, and he was speaking about the fellowship, and I was listening to one of his teachings that he was giving, and I was just so caught up by him, his sincerity, and just the instruction that he was given through the Word of God, and that he was inclusive of Christians. And I that just amazed me, and it just captured my heart. So as a result, I went in contact with the fellowship, and one of the things that the fellowship had done to make me feel a real part, feeling like family with the nation of Israel, was being informed of what they were going through. You know, when they were being bombed with rockets and when there were other needs going on, and in the winter time when there were needs, I actually felt a part of what was going on. And I was like, the small contribution that I'm sharing, I know is being multiplied because I've been asking God to do so. But I know that it's been a blessing to each and every person that has been able to arrive back to the homeland of Israel, and to the elderly, to Holocaust survivors, to other needs there, for health needs, for bomb shelters. I am just amazed. And when I testify to others and even family members of what I'm participating in by being a part of the fellowship, it just makes me proud in the Lord.
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4: Do you believe God? Do you believe He created Adam and Eve? Do you believe God spoke to Abraham? He said, I'm going to bless those who bless you and curse those who curse you. Do you believe that? And that boy who played out in the fields watching the sheep, making melodies, writing psalms, dancing before the Lord, do you believe he became the king? Do you believe the prophets Isaiah, Jeremiah, and Ezekiel? Do you believe that? So what can you and I together, who believe so much together, do for the kingdom of God and say, you've blessed me and you've given me something to believe, you've given me something to hold on in my life in struggling, difficult times, and now it's my turn to turn back to you and say, how can I help? And that's what the fellowship is about. And how can we help the fellowship? When you do it to the least of these, my brethren, you do it unto me. When you find a Jewish person who's hungry, and you feed them. When you find a Jewish person who's naked, and you clothe them, and you provide medicine, and you do whatever it is to be about the Father's business of saving Jewish lives. That's the kind of organization you're giving to. That's the kind of ministry you're a part of. There's so many ways to be a part of what God is doing that you will maybe ask yourself, how can I be part of what God is doing in the earth through Israel? How can I be a part of what God is doing through the International Fellowship of Christians and Jews?
2: A donation of just $25 will help provide one fellowship food box for one Jewish person in Ukraine. 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
13: The Holocaust was the systematic persecution and murder of 6 million Jews by the Nazi state and collaborators from 1933 to 1945. Nazi Germany created tens of thousands of camps to imprison millions of Jewish men, women, and children. Of the 6 million Jews murdered, 1.5 million were children. This horrific event must be remembered today and every day.
1: Welcome to this special Bless Israel program titled Never Forget, Never Again, brought to you by the International Fellowship of Christians and Jews. Val is a Holocaust survivor who grew up in Lithuania. In the summer of 1940, Hitler's army began its assault on the Russian Empire. The Nazis immediately began to implement their racial laws against the Jewish population, depriving Jews of every basic human right.
2: On August 15, 1941, Val and his family were forced into a ghetto, surrounded by barbed wire and armed sentries.
14: On the 4th of October, the Nazis, the SS, marched into the ghetto. They surrounded our little ghetto hospital and they set it on fire. Everybody who tried to escape was shot. So the choice was to burn alive or die in a hail of bullets. The other atrocity took place 3 weeks later. Again, the Nazis, the SS, they all marched into the ghetto. They selected 10,000. They took them away to the notorious execution place and they were all murdered. For my family and for me, this was a defining event. That's when we lost our faith in humanity. Seeing all the facts, seeing all the evil unhinged us. We couldn't cope with it. We were completely derailed. We don't know what to do, we don't know where to go, we don't know what's happening to us. The fact that ordinary, normal people could be turned into killers was a shocking realization for us. We had to take on board that the line between good and evil was a very flimsy one, a very thin one, and it was all too easy to indoctrinate ordinary people, indoctrinate ordinary people to turn from good into evil.
2: By 1944, the remaining Jews from Val's ghetto were herded into cattle wagons and taken into Germany to work as forced laborers, building factories for the production of German Messerschmitt jet fighters.
14: We knew, of course, they had a good idea that our life will be finished before we were liberated. Conditions were so bad that we did not expect to survive. We were very pessimistic. And we made a pledge obliging any survivor to bear witness. You see, we had that fancy idea that once we disclose how evil starts and how evil spreads, it will make a big impression and genocide won't happen again. Well, it was all wishful thinking, actually. I survived. I was one of the few. But it was just too traumatic to relive everything again and to talk about it. So, in common with most survivors, I kept silent. It was such a gruesome story, people could not believe it. But I was prompted by my children. They wanted to know, and they were asking difficult questions. Why don't we have grandparents, uncles and family like the other children? And why do you speak with a funny accent? So we decided, when the kids were about 8, 9, we have to tell them what happened to us. But we had a problem. How do you introduce a child to the idea of radical evil? So we had to modify our story to their maturity. So there you are. The long silence was broke and we began talking about it.
1: 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Many are alone and cannot afford food or medicine.
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1: 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At a Holocaust awareness event, President and Global CEO of the Fellowship, Yael Eckstein, shared how the organization is providing food boxes to poor elderly Holocaust survivors, like Miriam.
16: She was one of the first Jewish people that the Nazis took in Germany, and she was brought to Auschwitz to build the camps with her own hands. And she said, "I was strong, that's why I survived, but I was the only survivor." And she explained to me how for years she lived on one piece of bread, one cup of tea, and worked 15 hours a day in the freezing cold snow, in the burning hot sun, and if you stop for 1 second, you get shot on sight. And she said, as we were walking back to our bunks, the Nazis would line up next to us and they would see our starving bodies, our exhausted minds, and we'd be walking, and they would start throwing loaves of bread at us. They'd be throwing chicken, they'd be throwing meat. And any person who would bend down to pick it up would get shot on sight. And they would sit there laughing. And they would watch their fellow Jews, their fellow workers, their friends, their family get shot because they were so starving for a piece of bread. And she said to me, "When you come with this food box that says on the side, donated with love from Christians in America, there are no words for the joy it brings to my heart. Finally, the Jewish people are not alone. Finally, there are Christians in America who care about me. Christians in America are sending me this life, this bread, this food, this chicken. That shows me that there is hope for the future." And that's what the Fellowship aims to do.
2: Many Holocaust survivors face serious health issues. Those in need of treatment or medication crisis can sometimes live far from a medical facility. When war or terror attacks take place in areas like Ukraine and throughout Israel, they cannot safely leave their homes. But thanks to Christians and your prayerful and financial support, the Fellowship is able to provide mobile clinics to help poor elderly Holocaust survivors receive the care they need.
17: This mobile clinic allows doctors to reach Holocaust survivors in their homes.
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21: Auschwitz, the site of 1.1 million Jews who were slaughtered, murdered simply for the crime of being Jewish.
22: 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We're witnesses. 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
2: The fellowship was founded in 1983 by Rabbi Yekiel Eckstein, fulfilling his vision of building bridges of understanding between Christians and Jews. In his more than three decades of work, Rabbi Eckstein helped millions of needy Jews around the world, and he also encouraged millions of Christians to deepen their bonds with Israel and their biblical Jewish roots. It was in his beloved Holy Land of Israel where Rabbi Yekiel Eckstein passed away on February 6th, 2019.
1: In this rare audio recording, Rabbi Eckstein gives an important perspective on the Holocaust and how all of humanity should declare, never forget and never again. Let's listen.
0: The Holocaust is not just a concept. The Holocaust happened at a real point in history to real people. I realize just how close the people are to us and how the events could, God forbid, as much as we say never again, they could happen again. If Israel's enemies have their way, Jerusalem and the state of Israel would be obliterated and pushed into the sea and destroyed. We dare not let that happen. Not under our watch. Hatred and prejudice are not things that we are born with. Man, through his free choice, he chooses between good and evil. My friends, we are witnessing the rise of anti-Semitism around the world today.
3: The neighbors say, "We will poison you, dirty Jews." They say it openly.
0: Terrorist attacks.
4: Police say they were tortured and killed before the final shootout.
0: Time is not on our side. Every Jew who is in need of escaping from the forces of anti-Semitism, today there is an Israel that is the home for every Jew who flees there.
6: This inscription says that Jews should all be stabbed. Jid is a derogatory, negative word for Jew. This is the name that the Nazis called Jews when they put a yellow Star of David. It's the same now.
24: It's very hard to describe for someone in the West. The anti-Semitism that still lives here. Valentina is a mother of five children. And when they went out for one Shabbat in the synagogue, the neighbors, they broke the door, came in, and stole all what they have and left a note, "Dirty Jews, go out." The neighbors told them, "We will poison you, and you will all be dead. We will accomplish Hitler's task." "Hitler lives in our heart," Valentina's neighbor told her. And she's frightened now, so she has to live in fear because they promise her that they will poison her.
0: The nuclear threats, the biological, the chemical threats that Israel is facing are growing. The amassing of missiles, of weapons against Israel has risen tremendously. Joshua said, "Who is for the Lord? Let him come with me." This is the moment of truth. This is the time when we need to take a stand with God and when we need to stand strongly with the state of Israel.
1: The Bible says in the book of Isaiah, chapter 58, verse 7, "Share your food with the hungry. 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When you see the naked, clothe them." 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Many live alone, scared, and unseen, but God sees them. And today, God may be calling you to be their blessing.
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7: Christ commanded us to take care of the needy, and to obey God's word is what we need to be doing. And it's great that we have organizations like the International Fellowship of Christian Jews try to meet those needs, to open the eyes of people that want to help. You have to obey the word, but God gives us a compassion because of who he is. And that's the example that Christ gives us. You know, his whole ministry was about healing and helping and understanding people's needs. And that's what he encourages us to do through his word, is to understand the needy people, the people that are hurting, and to want to help is something that Christ gives us.
2: Did you know that in Isaiah chapter 58, the Lord gives 10 amazing promises to those who take action and help others less fortunate than themselves? Well, God promises that his favor will shine on you, that your wounds will be healed, that he will always be with you, that he will save you, that he will protect you, that he will answer your prayers, that he will turn darkness into light, that he will guide you, that he will satisfy you with good things. And lastly, the 10th promise, that he will keep you strong and well.
1: Those 10 promises from God in Isaiah chapter 58 are built on being generous to people less fortunate than us. 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
8: 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I'm grateful that I'm able to help them in a way to where we can bless them. 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
12: Matthew 15, verse 21, it says, "Then Jesus went away from there and withdrew to the district of Tyre and Sidon. And behold, a Canaanite woman from the region came out crying, 'Have mercy on me, O Lord, son of David. My daughter is severely oppressed by a demon.' But he did not answer her a word. And his disciples came and begged him, saying, 'Send her away, for she's crying out after us.' And he answered and said, 'I was only sent to the lost sheep of the house of Israel.'" Now, the reason that's so significant is because of what she said when she came as an introduction. What did she say? Who did she call him? Lord, son of David. She approached him with his Jewish kingly title. And if she's going to come to him with his Jewish title as King of Israel, son of David, then he's only sent to the lost sheep of the house of Israel. And as a result, if he says a word to her, guess what the words need to be said next, according to the Old Testament? You must die. And so he doesn't say a word, because he loves her so much. She came to him based on his kingly power as a Jew. And he doesn't answer her a word because he wants her to rethink what he really can do for her. And she changes the title and no longer calls him son of David. And she just says, "Lord, help me." And folks, I believe those are the most important words that we could ever ask the Lord. When you don't know what to do, let your eyes be upon him.
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0: In Matthew chapter 24, Jesus explained to his disciples about the coming of the great tribulation. He said, "And you will hear of wars and rumors of wars. See that you are not troubled, for all these things must come to pass, but the end is not yet. For nation will rise against nation and kingdom against kingdom, and there will be famines, pestilences, and earthquakes in various places. But all these are the beginning of sorrows." Welcome to the Sunday sermon on Through the Bible. Long before Jesus spoke these words, King David wrote a psalm that prophesied the same events and the results that would come from them. And that's what our teacher, Dr. J. Vernon McGee, is talking about in this message, What is this world coming to? I'm your host, Steve Schwetz, welcoming you aboard the Bible bus as we set off for another exciting adventure in God's Word. And while you find your seat and open to Psalm 2, let's hear a couple of letters from folks here with us on the Bible bus. First is an email. This is from a listener who doesn't share her name, but she's got a great story. I first came to know about this program from a book by Dr. McGee that my sister gifted to me. Later, my husband gave me three others for Christmas. I came across the app while researching more about him. I can't put into words how much it has helped me to grow in my faith. My dad passed away 2 years ago, and he was my best friend and the glue that held our family together. I had been listening for several months before his health declined, and I know without a shadow of a doubt that I could not have had the strength to endure that time without my daily devotion to study and be in God's Word. After my dad died, I went through a dark period where I couldn't focus enough to study, but I continued to listen to the Sunday sermons, and now 2 years later, I've gotten up to a place where I can jump back on the Bible bus. Thank you, team, for everything you do. This program has and continues to be a journey of healing for me. God bless. Well, grief can feel often like a long road, but I'm grateful that God's Word is bringing you comfort. And we'll keep your seat warm right here on the Bible bus for when you come back. Here's another note. This is from Catherine. I stumbled on Christian radio station 99.9 FM, the Bible Broadcasting Network, on my car radio approximately 5 years ago. 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I cannot get enough of his messages, and my husband is listening too. 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Now let's ask the Lord's blessing as we study together. Father, thank you for your Word and the power it has in our lives. Thank you too, Lord, for your promises that you will bless it as it goes out. And we're grateful that your Spirit ministers to the hearts and minds of all who hear it. In Jesus' name we pray. Amen. Here's the Sunday sermon on Through the Bible with Dr. J. Vernon McGee.
1: Psalm 2. I like to think of it as a television program. And I recall that several years ago, in fact, at the very beginning of television, we had a program in Southern California. And since we

0: we were so new at this new medium of communication, we asked a couple of Christian friends. One was the director of CBS for these situation family type programs, and the other was a cameraman of a local station, and they came together and gave us some valuable advice. One of the things they said do not use one camera. Use two cameras because you can't have a smooth program with one. Well, I know they've come a long way since those days. I noticed some of the programs today have as many as 5 to 7 cameras. Well, the Spirit of God used two cameras. And this is dramatic beyond any imagination of man. One camera's in heaven, and the other camera's on earth. And the first camera on earth comes on, and when it does, why, we hear the masses of the earth. We hear a little man speaking his little piece and playing his part. And as Shakespeare says, strutting and puffing across the stage of life. Little man. And then the camera on earth goes off and the camera in heaven comes on and God the Father speaks. And then after he speaks, the camera shifts to his right hand and God the Son speaks, has his part. Then the camera in heaven goes off and the camera on earth comes on again and God the Holy Spirit has the last word. Now we want to see that tonight. First of all, the camera on earth comes on and we see the mankind. And he's put before us here in this question, why do the heathen or the Gentiles rage and the people or the masses imagine a vain thing? And when it says a vain thing, the word vain means empty. It means that this that is so enraged, the Gentiles, and this that is brought together, mankind in a great mass movement, and it's a great protest movement, that it will never be fulfilled. It'll never be accomplished. It's an empty thing that has brought mankind together. Well, what is it? Well, let's note further. The kings of the earth set themselves, and that's the political rulers, and then the rulers take counsel together, and that's the religious rulers. And they are coming together now, and you find that those that are coming together, not only do you have mankind in this protest movement, but the establishment has joined in with it. Here are the rulers, both religious and political rulers that have joined together. Now, what is it? Well, it's against the Lord and against his anointing. And the word anoint, it here means Messiah. That's what it is in the Hebrew. And it is brought over in the New Testament as Christ or Christos. Here is a great worldwide movement that is against God and against Christ. Now, when did this movement begin? Well, Scripture lets us know about that over in the 4th chapter of the book of Acts, when the first persecution broke out against the church. We're told at that time that when the apostles, that is Peter and John, they returned back to the church and reported to them, and verse 24, when they heard that is the report, they lifted up their voice to God with one accord and said, Lord, thou art God. I'd like to pause there a moment tonight. I would say today that that's one of the things the church is not sure about tonight. Lord, thou art God. A lot of people are not sure about that. They're not sure he's God tonight. They're not sure that he's God. They wonder. May I say to you, the early church had no qualms or questions Lord, thou art God, which hast made heaven and earth and the sea and all that in them is, who by the mouth of thy servant David has said, why did the heathen rage and the people imagine vain things? That's quoted now here by the early church. The kings of the earth stood up. The rulers were gathered together against the Lord, and notice, against his Christ. For of a truth, now here is the Spirit's interpretation, for of a truth against thy holy child Jesus, whom thou hast anointed, both Herod and Pontius Pilate, with the Gentiles and the people of God, a people of Israel, were gathered together. Now, here is this movement. It began, we're told now by the Spirit of God, it began back yonder when Pilate joined up with the religious rulers and Herod in order to put Jesus to death. And that is a movement that has been against God and Christ that has come down through the centuries. And it's been snowballing as it has come down through the centuries, and it will break finally like a mighty crescendo upon this earth, a worldwide revolution against God and against Christ. Now, somebody says to me tonight, you really don't think that the world's moving that direction. May I say to you, I think it is. Someone comes to me and says, Don McGee, you think the world's getting better? And I say, yes, I do. And somebody comes and says, Don McGee, don't you think the world's getting worse? And I say, yes, I do. And somebody says, what in the world are you trying to do? Go with the hare and the hounds? Or go with the crowd? No, both are true. And that's what the Lord Jesus said. The Lord Jesus said that he's the sower. He's sowing seed in the world. Now he said an enemy came in and sowed tares. And the servants, they went in and they wanted to pull up the tares. When I entered the ministry, that's what I wanted to do. I was the best puller up of tares you've ever seen. And I soon found out that we're not called to pull up tares. I sure found that out the hard way. But we're not called upon to pull up tares. That's the reason I don't try to straighten anybody else out. I'm having enough trouble with Vernon McGee, so I don't worry about the others. He'll take care of that. But what he said was this, the wheat's growing, the tares are growing, and they're both growing together. He'll do the separating. He'll take care of that. So that today the good is growing. Did you know that there's more Bible teaching going out today than any period in the history of the world? The word is going out today more than it's ever gone out before. Wheat's growing, but I want to tell you, brother, the tares are growing also. Evil is growing, and there's an opposition against God and Christ today that's unbelievable. I wish tonight I could spend time just on that particular facet of the enmity that we found today. Did you know that you and I have seen appear in our day, in our lifetime, I see a few of you that I think are as old as I am here tonight, we have seen appear in our day a nation whose basic philosophy, basic political economy is atheism. There's been nothing like that in the past. No nation of the ancient world, that great pagan world of the past, not one of them was atheistic. Somebody says, I thought they weren't. They were the opposite. They were polytheistic. They worship many gods. None of them were atheistic. You see, you're too close to the mooring mast of Revelation. Noah knew a man who knew Adam. When you're that close to it, you don't deny God. And in Noah's day, it was a world filled with violence, but there wasn't an atheist in the crowd. Why? Too close to it. You've got to come on down. Now, when you get to the time of David, you meet atheists. And there are a great many atheists by that time. And David labels them, though. He says, the fool hath said in his heart, there is no God. Now, the word for fool in the Hebrew there is insane. The insane. The nutty individual is the one that's the atheist. Of course, he may be a PhD in a university, but he's the nutty individual. The Bible says he's insane. It's insane for a man to say that there is no God. But you see, we've come a long way since David's day. When God gave the Ten Commandments, he didn't give any one of them against atheism. He gave two against polytheism. Thou shalt have no other gods before me. Thou shalt not make unto thee any graven image, any likeness, heaven above, earth beneath, or beneath the earth, and etc. Two commandments against polytheism, none against atheism. Why? There were none. You have to come to our day, and today they're beginning to emerge. There is opposition against Jesus Christ. Somebody says, wait a minute. I just hear many today talk about Jesus and how wonderful Jesus is. Had you ever stopped to think that the Jesus today of liberalism, the Jesus that the world thinks of actually never lived, the Jesus of the Bible and the Jesus of liberalism are just two different individuals? And the Jesus of liberalism never lived. Let me give you an example of what I mean. For many years, when I was pastor in downtown Los Angeles, there was the leading liberal. And he's the leading liberal, I suppose, in this country today, was for many years. But I had great respect for him. He was one liberal who was honest. He would just come out flat-footed. He didn't believe the virgin birth. He'd say, and if you don't believe it, I'd like for you to say, not beat around the bush. And he said he didn't believe in the bodily resurrection. So at Christmas time, he had a question-and-answer program. I have a question-and-answer program. And people would feed questions into both of us to set us in opposition. And every year, while we went through that same little ritual, I always enjoyed it. And so one time, we were invited to a banquet. And I think this was done purposely. He was put right next to me at the banquet, or I was put next to him. I don't know which way it was. But we found ourselves together. I got there first, sat down. I saw his name there. And in a minute, he came in, and I felt somebody put his arm around me. Put his arm around me. He says, you know, Brother McGee, you and I ought to be much closer together. We preach the same Jesus. And he sat down. I said to him, are you sure we preach the same Jesus? Oh, don't we? I said, I don't think so. I said, let me ask you some questions. I said, does the Jesus you preach, was he virgin born? Oh, he said, of course not. Well, I said, the one I preach is virgin born. And I said, does the Jesus you preach, did he perform miracles? And he said, I do not believe in miracles. Well, I said, the Jesus I preach performed miracles. I said to the Jesus you preach, did he die for the sins of the world on a cross? Well, he said he died on a cross, but not for the sins of the world. Well, I said, the Jesus I preach died a substitutionary, vicarious death for the sins of man. And I said, do you believe that Jesus rose bodily? Oh, he says, no, of course not. Well, I said, obviously then, you and I are not preaching this about the same Jesus. Now, I said, I want to ask you a question. You see, these men, liberals, have called some of us fundamentalists intellectual obscurantists. Now, whatever that is, it's terrible. And so I said to him, I said, look, what are the documents or where are the documents for the Jesus you preach? And he laughed. He just laughed, passed it on. Oh, he said, of course we don't have any. May I say to you, my friend, the Jesus that the world believes in today doesn't even exist. He never lived. The Jesus we preach is the Jesus of the Bible, and that's the one that there's opposition against in the world today. And so there is this tremendous build-up that'll break like a mighty crescendo on this world of opposition against God and against Christ. Now, how does it manifest itself? Well, it's manifesting itself just like he said it would. Let us break their bands asunder, cast away their cords from us. Let us break their bands. What are some of the bands God's put on the human family? Well, marriage is one. God has made marriage for the welfare of mankind, whether you're Christian or not. God has given marriage to mankind. And today they want to get rid of it. And they are getting rid of it. I was rather shocked 2 or 3 years ago. I'm a square. And so I was at this young people's conference. And the sweetest little girl got up. We had a question and answer period. And she said to me, she says, "Dr. McGee, why does a young couple have to get married if they love each other? Why just can't they start living together?" Woo! You know, I mean, I'm a square. I'm a back number. May I say to you, let us break their bands asunder. God gave marriage, and God intends for it to be followed. But they say, let's break their bands asunder. And then cast away their cords from us. Now, the Ten Commandments are cords. And somebody says that I believe you don't need the Ten Commandments, you're wrong. You're not saved by keeping them, because I tried it and it won't work. But I'll say this. May I say God gave them, and when they are thrown out the door today, and right now we're experiencing lawlessness in this country because of the fact that crime is not being punished. You see, we're living in a day. Let us break their bands asunder. Let's cast away their cords from us. We want to be free and do as we please. God says you can't make it that way. It won't work. You've got an old evil heart. It just won't work out that way at all. But that's the way mankind is moving today. Now, friends, this is disturbing as you look at this world. You and I are living in a world in which there's, in the political world, there's confusion. In the moral realm, there's corruption. In the spiritual sphere, there's compromise and indifference. And in the social sphere, there is comfort. This affluent society never had it so easy, other than they want it more easy. We're living in that kind of a day, and it's disturbing. And I'll be honest with you, I do worry about it a little. Now the question arises, how does God feel about this? I suppose that as God looks down at this little earth tonight, that he slipped over to the edge of his throne, and he's biting his fingernails, and he said, oh my, look down there. They just slipped away from me, and what in the world can I do now? There's nothing left for me to do. They've just absolutely gotten away from me. Is there that kind of a disturbance in heaven? Of course not. May I say to you, there's perfect calm around the throne of God. God's not disturbed tonight. God's not biting his fingernails. He hasn't developed an ulcer. God is going on with his plan and program. And listen now, the camera on earth goes off. Camera in heaven comes on. He that sitteth in the heavens shall laugh. The Lord shall have them in derision. Now, what kind of laughter is this? And let me say at the onset, it's not the laughter of humor. He's not being funny. Now, may I say to you that there is humor in the Bible. There's a great deal of humor in the Word of God. Those of you who go with us through the Bible know we find a lot of it. But this is not the laughter of humor. He that sitteth in the heavens shall laugh. What is it? Well, it's just simply this. May I say to you, little man down here, parading up and down, shaking his fist in heaven's face and saying, "Come on out and fight me, I'm against you." God looks down at that puny little creature. He could draw the atmosphere off this earth and kill a whole lot of them. He looks down and laughs. It's utterly preposterous. It's so ridiculous. He that sitteth in the heavens shall laugh. The Lord shall have them in derision. My friend, it is insane to oppose the living and true God. A man must be mad that would do a thing like that. Then shall he speak unto them in his wrath and vex them in his sore displeasure. That is the judgment that is coming upon this earth. Yet have I set my king upon my holy hill of Zion. And God is going forward to the accomplishment of his purpose. And what little man does down here won't deter him or defer him at all. God did not read anything in the morning paper, especially the Los Angeles Times. And I do think sometimes he does find things in that that he didn't know about before because of some unusual things. But God did not read anything in the morning paper, friends, he didn't already know about. There's nothing that has surprised him at all. And God is going forward to the accomplishment of his purpose. I believe he has a twofold purpose in this world. I think he has a heavenly purpose. I think he has an earthly purpose. Right now he's working on his heavenly purpose. The writer to the Hebrews expresses that, of bringing many sons home to glory. And God today is calling out of this world a people to his name. That's his present purpose. But God has another purpose, and that is, yet have I set my king upon my holy hill of Zion. And God is moving forward today, undeviatingly, unhesitatingly, uncompromisingly, to the establishment of that throne on which Jesus Christ will sit on this earth. And my friend, this idea, I hear folks say today, if the Lord delay his coming, where in the world did that get in? He's not delaying anything. He's going to come on schedule, his schedule, not mine, because I don't know when he's coming. But he's running on schedule, and nothing will stop him. Nothing can cause him to change his plans. Now, will you notice, the camera in heaven shifts to God the Son on his right hand. Now, listen to this. I will declare the decree. Those of you that have studied theology know that the Lord Jesus executes all the decrees of God. I will declare the decree. The Lord hath said unto me, thou art my son, this day have I begotten thee. Now Paul, when he preached in Antioch of Pisidia, I think he preached there one of the greatest sermons that we have recorded that he gave. And in that sermon, he says this, God hath fulfilled the same unto us, their children, in that he hath raised up Jesus again. Now he's talking about the resurrection of Jesus Christ. He's raised him up again, as it is also written in the second Psalm. Listen to this. Thou art my son, this day have I begotten thee. The reference in the second Psalm is not to the birth of Jesus. He was never begotten. He is the eternal Son of God. And God the Father is the eternal Father. There is no time for a begetting. They were that throughout eternity. It's their position in the Trinity, and it hasn't anything to do with somebody being born. But it does have something to do with somebody being begotten from the dead. It has to do with the resurrection. Now listen to this. Ask of me, and I shall give thee the heathen for thine inheritance, the uttermost parts of the earth for thy possession. The scepter of this universe will be held by a man with nail-pierced hand. He's the one that's yet to rule. Ask of me, and I shall give thee the heathen for thine inheritance. Now here is a verse that's been used in missionary conferences. I suppose that I have heard a dozen sermons on missions from this verse of Scripture. Probably you have. The only thing is, this verse ought never to go to a missionary conference. It hasn't anything to do with it. I remember listening to a graduate of Union Seminary in New York City. He brought a missionary message. He used this verse. I was then a student in seminary. That, as you can see, was a long time ago. And I went up to him afterward, and I did something as a seminary student that I think I got more sense. I wouldn't do it today. What I did was very impolite, very rude. But I went up to him after he'd preached the message, and I said to him, Doctor, why didn't you use the next verse? He acted as if he didn't hear me. I'm sure he did. And he began talking with somebody there. And I said to him the second time, I said, Doctor, why didn't you use the next verse? And he turned his back on me. And he just ignored me. Well, I should have left, but I didn't. I walked around in front. And I said to him, I said, Doctor, why didn't you use the next verse? He looked me right straight in the eye. He says, because it would have ruined a missionary's sermon. And it sure would. Notice the next verse, and it goes with it. Thou shalt break them with a rod of iron. Thou shalt dash them in pieces like a potter's vessel. Do you think that's the gospel of the grace of God we're to preach today? It is not. That's not the gospel we're preaching today. This hasn't any reference to his first coming. This is his second coming when he comes to this earth to judge. And this is the way he's going to come. And he never asked me to apologize for him, so I won't apologize. He says that he intends to come to this earth and put down the rebellion that's broken out in this earth, and he'll break them with the rod of iron. Maybe you don't like that. But you take it up with him, because he said it, and he's going to do it just that way. Now, I have a question to ask you, if you think he ought to do it the way that some of these political leaders are talking about doing it today. Suppose Jesus came back to this earth tomorrow, like he came 1900 years ago, the man of Galilee, the carpenter of Nazareth, the gentle Jesus, and he was that. Suppose he came back like that. Suppose he went to the Kremlin. I do not know who's keeping the store, but he'd go there and knock on the door of the Kremlin, and whoever keeps the store would come and say, yes. He'd say, I'm Jesus, and I'm here to take over. What do you think? Huh? You think they would say, my, we've been waiting for you? They'd have him before a firing squad in the morning. My friend, how do you think he'd take over if he came to Russia today? He'd have to break them with a rod of iron, wouldn't he? And I think that's what he's going to do. Suppose he went down to Rome. I went over to Tiber and I listened to a man over there speak. I couldn't understand what he was saying. I was told that he was telling the world how they ought to do it. He'd like to take over. Suppose our Lord would go and knock on the door there, and this man with the long garment would come to the door, and the Lord Jesus would say, I'm here to take over. Now look, you've come a little soon. But I'm having trouble. I'm having trouble with some of my priests. They want to get married. But I'm going to work that out. You can be sure of that. I'm going to get all of this straightened out. And I don't need you. I don't think they'd want him. Suppose he came to this country. Suppose that he went to the Democratic headquarters. And or he went to the Republican headquarters. I'm not discussing politics. And he said, I'm here to take over. And somebody says, oh, they'd take him. Why don't they take him then? They're not, because they won't have him. My friend, he's going to come just like he says he's going to come. Thou shalt break them with a rod of iron. Thou shalt dash them in pieces like a potter's vessel. He intends to put down the rebellion when he comes to this earth the next time. Oh, my friend, tonight, this patsy way of thinking today, that our God is not going to judge. You and I are living in a world that's moving to judgment, and he's going to judge. The camera in heaven goes off. The camera on earth comes on. Now God the Holy Spirit speaks, and will you listen? Be wise now, therefore, O ye kings. Be instructed, ye judges of the earth, serve the Lord with fear and rejoice with trembling. One of the most startling things that I've encountered in the past few years in studying the Bible has been little things like this. Have you ever noted how God, in the history of this world, has always gotten in a message to the rulers of this world? Always. No exception. Always he gets a message in. down yonder in the land of Egypt, ancient Egypt. There is a Pharaoh on the throne. There is a boy in prison. And God has kept him in prison because at the right moment, he's going to bring him out and make him the prime minister of the Pharaoh at one of the most crucial periods in the history of the world. Because that's the way God does it. Down yonder, when the first great world power came into existence, Babylon, God put at the side of Nebuchadnezzar, Daniel. And he not only became his prime minister, but he brought him to a saving knowledge of the living God. And he kept him there until Cyrus came to the throne, the Persian. And Cyrus even made his decree in the name of the living God. God's always had. Be wise now, therefore, O ye kings. Napoleon, he said, I'm a man of destiny. He said, I was told that God raised me up. Interesting how God has got the word in. May I just say this in passing? I had heard that before the late Jack Kennedy went to Texas, that he had an interview with Billy Graham for about 3 hours. And I hadn't been with Billy or had seen any member of the team for 2 or 3 years. And then I was in Florida winter before last in a banquet, and I sat right next to Grady Wilson. And I said, Grady, I've been waiting to ask some of you that know about this. Is it true that Billy had an interview with Jack Kennedy for 3 hours? Well, he says, that part is true, but the time is wrong. He said he was with him 8 hours. And they discussed. And one of the questions was, what's the difference between my church and your church? What is this that you preach about Jesus coming back again? Those were some of the questions that were discussed. I don't know what it is, but God's just had a way of getting a message into the rulers of the world, those that are in high places. He's always managed to get a word into them. And he says to them, serve the Lord with fear, rejoice with trembling. Now listen, kiss the Son, lest he be angry and ye perish from the way when his wrath is kindled but a little. Blessed are all they that put their trust in him. Kiss the Son. The late Dr. George Gill used to tell us in class, he said that kiss the Son is the Old Testament way of saying, believe on the Lord Jesus Christ, and thou shalt be saved. Kiss the Son. Do you know who kissed him? Judas kissed him. Kiss the Son. And have you ever noted what our Lord said to Judas after he kissed him? Remember when Judas came out, he said, I'll identify him by kissing him. And he came up and kissed the Lord Jesus. Have you noted what he said? He said to him, wherefore, friend, art thou come? Isn't that interesting? He said, Judas, you've just kissed me. And you fulfilled prophecy, and you satisfied all the theologians that are going to come along. And you are now free to turn and accept me and turn that kiss of betrayal into a kiss of acceptance. You can do that, Judas. Believe on the Lord Jesus Christ, and thou shalt be saved. My friend, the Spirit of God today is in the world saying to men and women, kiss the Son before it's too late. Believe on the Lord Jesus Christ before it's too late. Because he's coming someday, and he's going to establish his kingdom here upon this earth. And he's going to rule. And he's going to put down all rebellion. I want to close with this little incident. When I first went to Nashville, Tennessee as a pastor, some friends thought they were doing me a favor. They called me and they said, we have tickets for the, I think it was the Philadelphia Symphony Orchestra's coming to town, and we won't take you as our guests. Well, friends, you probably know that I don't sing. I can't sing, and I help the, always help the music by keeping quiet. I love music, but I know nothing about it, and I can't sing. We went in, took our seats, and in a few moments, they began to drift out from the sides. The musicians, they were in their shirt sleeves for the most part, and they went up to their instruments, and each one went up to his instrument and was tuning. The fellow with that, you know, that big one you can't put on your chin, back and forth. Oh, it sounded terrible. And the other one with the little you put under your chin, he went up and down with that one. And it was, oh, it was terrible. And the ones with the horns, oh, my, nothing was in harmony. It was terrible. And then after they got through that kind of a disturbance, they all disappeared again. They went out through the wings, and another 5 minutes went by. And all of a sudden, the lights in the auditorium went off, and the lights on the platform came on, and the musicians walked out. This time they had on their coats, and my, they looked so nice. And each one came out and studied his instrument, or sat his instrument. And then there was a hush in the auditorium. And a spotlight was put on the side. And then the director stepped out, and when he did, there was thunderous applause for him, and he bowed. Then he came up to the podium, and he picked up a little stick, the thinnest thing I've ever seen. And he took that little stick, and he turned around again to the audience, and he bowed. Then he turned his back to the audience, and he lifted that little stick. And there was a hush that came over that auditorium. You could hear a pin drop. And then he came down. And my friend, it was goose pimples all over me. I never heard such music in my life. Oh, what harmony. What wonderful harmony there was. I live in a world today where every man's tooting his own little horn. Every little group wants to be heard. Everybody wants to tell you what they think. Everybody is playing his own little fiddle. I want to tell you, it's a medley today. Everything is out of tune. But one of these days, the spotlight's going on and he's coming. And when he comes to this universe, he's going to lift his scepter. And everything that's out of tune with him is going to be removed. And then when he comes down, oh, the harmony there'll be in this universe. And I'm thankful tonight that I do live in a universe, and I can bow to him, and I can bring this little instrument of my body and my life into tune with him. And I can bow to him, and I can acknowledge him, and I can make him my Savior and Lord. I live in a world where he's rejected. I live in a world where the majority are not going with him. I'm going with him, and I'm going to bow to him.
1: 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You know, we'd love to know. So when you're in touch, would you tell us? This information really is a big help as we continue to take God's whole word to his whole world. I'm Steve Schwetz, praying Psalm 67 over us as we go. God be merciful to us and bless us and cause his face to shine upon us, that his way may be known on earth, his salvation among all nations.

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5: The Bible is not two different books with two different messages. You know, this idea that so many people have, that there's a nasty old book full of laws and there's a nice new book that's full of love. No, there is one God and He never changes, and we are to love Him as we fear Him, and we are to fear Him as we love Him, and He is as much to be loved in the Old Testament as He is to be feared in the New.
6: Welcome to Open the Bible Weekend with Pastor Colin Smith. And Colin, I'm glad we're bringing out this point, that God is the same in the Old Testament and the New Testament, because His character doesn't change.
7: That's right, and He's always leading His people into life. And we're beginning a new series in the book of Deuteronomy today. It's a marvelous story of how God's people were led to the very brink of the Promised Land. I mean, they'd been wandering around for 40 years. Imagine it, 40 years going nowhere. You know, there'll be folks listening today, and perhaps your experiences that for a long time you feel you've been going round in circles and you need the power of a fresh start. Well, that's what the book of Deuteronomy is really all about. It's about God taking us from going nowhere to being in the place where He's calling us to be and the place where He's going to bless us.
6: All right, so for all of you who thought that Deuteronomy was this really old, dry book, you're in for quite a series here. It's called Take Two, The Power of a Fresh Start. We begin with the message, Make a New Beginning. Here's Pastor Colin.
5: I invite you to open your Bible at the book of Deuteronomy. And I have a very simple aim for the message today. I want to help you connect with the message of this book. I want you to see how its message speaks to you, and I want you to see how its message speaks to us today. Realize that for many of us, this may be an unfamiliar part of the Bible. But I want to tell you right from the off that this book of Deuteronomy has had a profound significance in my own life. It began 33 years ago. I remember the day quite clearly. I'd been in a class in the London School of Theology where Karen and I were both studying at the time. And our Old Testament professor said to us this. He said, I want you to read the book of Deuteronomy in one session. Now, it's 34 chapters. That's quite a long read. He said, you'll never get the impact of its total message if you break it up. I want you to read it in one sitting. So I went into the library. I read Deuteronomy in one evening. I came out with one overwhelming impression on my mind, and it has stayed with me, and it has developed within me ever since.

0: I never knew that there was so much of the love of God in the Old Testament. Now, that was 33 years ago, and it was the beginning in my own mind of understanding something that has been quite shaping to the whole of ministry as the Lord has opened doors of opportunity. And that is simply this, that the Bible is not two different books with two different messages. You know, this idea that so many people have, that there's a nasty old book full of laws and there's a nice new book that's full of love. As if there were two different gods, or as if God had somehow changed his very program or his very character in the middle of the course of history. No, there is one God and he never changes, and we are to love him as we fear him, and we are to fear him as we love him, and he is as much to be loved in the Old Testament as he is to be feared in the New. That's what I've learned from Deuteronomy. So I want you to see the message of this book, for us to feel its power, and today for us to grasp its special connection to this unique point where we find ourselves at this place in our ministry. I've got three very simple questions. Who is this book for? What is this book about? And how does this book speak to us, to me, to you, today? Let's start then with a question of the audience. Who is this book for? I want to give three answers to that question. The first is that this is a book especially for all who are trusted with leadership. If you look in Deuteronomy chapter 17 and verse 18, we'll come to this later in the series, but it says there that the king in Israel, when there's a king in future days and a new king is crowned, here's the first thing he is to do. He is to write for himself, God says, a copy of this law. Can you imagine this? The king has the crown placed upon his head, and what's the first thing he's got to do? Establish policy for the nation? No. He's got to know how to establish policy for the nation, and the way he's going to find that out is he goes off into a study, he's given a means of writing, and on a scroll, he is with his own hand to pen his own copy of the book of Deuteronomy. That is not said about any other book in the Bible, but this book. And, says God, he is to read it, and it is to be with him all the days of his life. So this is a book for someone who leads. It's for fathers, it's for mothers, it's for business leaders, it's for elders, it's for pastors, it's for missionaries. It's for any person who seeks to have influence or has been given influence in the life of another person. You need to know what is in this book because it is about how God plans for his people to live. Second, it is distinctly for all of God's people. If you look in Deuteronomy chapter 31, verses 10 to 12, you'll find there it says specifically that at the end of every 7 years, there was to be a special occasion when all Israel comes before the Lord. And it says there, you shall read this law before them in their hearing. The whole of Deuteronomy was to be read once every 7 years to the entire believing community. It says, assemble the people, the men, the women, and the children. Notice that. You get the whole community together, the men and the women, and the children as well, and you read the entire 34 chapters of the book of Deuteronomy. That's what the Lord says. Why? So that they can listen and learn to fear the Lord and carefully follow all the words of this law. So that is not said in the Bible about any other book. But in the Old Testament, it was made clear that among the believing people of God, this book was to be read in full every 7 years across the generations so that children would learn, so that the whole community would know what the purpose of God was for our lives. So this is for families. This is for children. This is for the whole church. It's for leaders. It's for all of God's people. Thirdly, it is a book very especially and specifically for people who have forgotten the Lord. Now, there's a great story about this book that occurs further on in the Old Testament narrative. Some of you may know this story. 800 years after the time when Deuteronomy was penned, 800 years after the time when Moses spoke these words, God used this book in an extraordinary way to bring great change in the whole nation. God's people had gone through some dark times with some dreadfully evil kings. One of them, for example, was a man by the name of Manasseh. You can read about this in 2 Kings. Manasseh's in chapter 21. Manasseh, think about this, sacrificed his own son in the fire. What's that for national leadership? He sacrifices his own son in the fire. He practices sorcery, the book of Kings says, and he practices divination. So it's hard to imagine a darker day in the life of the people of God. You can be sure that Manasseh, as the king, never wrote out his own copy of the book of Deuteronomy. He probably never read the book of Deuteronomy or even seen it. He certainly paid no attention to its teaching. During the time of Manasseh, the book of the law, the book of Deuteronomy, was completely forgotten. And Manasseh reigned for 55 years. Now, half a century, what happens in a society if for half a century you have national leadership without the word of God? What happens is that a generation grows up who do not know the Lord, and they cannot tell good from evil. And that's what happened in Israel until a man by the name of Josiah came to the throne. You read this in Kings in chapter 22, when Josiah was just 18 years old. The high priest, a man by the name of Hilkiah, is going into the temple of the Lord, and he finds a dusty old book that hasn't been read or touched for more than half a century. And he brings it out. It's the book of Deuteronomy, a copy of it, perhaps handwritten by one of the previous kings. And he dusts off the word of God, and he brings it, this book of Deuteronomy, to Josiah. And Josiah the king read the book that we're going to look at over these coming weeks. And when he read it, the Bible says he tore his robes. And he got down on his knees and he began to pray, because he realized that the nation had gone so far from everything that God had called God's people to pursue. And from that, he launched a reformation that changed the face of national life in Israel for over a generation. That's the influence of this book. So I say to you, who's this for? It's a book particularly for leaders, the only book in the Bible that a king had to write out by hand, because it is so clear about God's purpose for his people. The book in the Bible that was to be read to the whole community every 7 years, and especially to children, so that they would grow up knowing who God is. A book that God used in an extraordinary way to change the face of a nation that had forgotten God and had lost sight of the very difference between good and evil over half a century. Now, do you feel like this would be a good book for us to study? Feel like this is a book that you need to get inside you? As I've felt over the summer, it's a book that I'm so glad to be trying to get more and more inside of me. It's a book for us, folks. It really is.
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0: Let's look at the storyline for a moment. What is this book actually about? We've seen who it's for. What is it about? Now, just to review the story of the Old Testament for those who may not be familiar with it, most of us are, I think. God had given the promised land to Abraham and his descendants. Three generations later, Abraham, Isaac, Jacob, Joseph, there was a famine in the promised land, and God's people went to Egypt, where he provided food for them. They end up staying there over 400 years, not because they wanted to, but because they became oppressed and they became slaves. They were cruelly treated, and they began to cry out to the Lord. God raised up Moses, and under the leadership of Moses, the miracle of the Exodus took place. And God's people who had gone to Egypt those 400 years early, a large family, came out and became indeed a very great nation. God met with them at Mount Sinai, which is also known as Mount Horeb. And he said, I will be your God, and you will be my people. Now, Moses reviews for us what happened next when God's people got to Mount Sinai. I'm so glad so many of you have Bibles here in this service. Will you look with me at Deuteronomy chapter 1 and verse 6? Because we're going to take a quick overview here, and it's good to see it in front of you. Moses is now giving an overview of what happened after they came to Mount Sinai. That's, of course, where they were given the Ten Commandments. And then chapter 1 and verse 6, the Lord our God said to us at Horeb, that's Sinai, you have stayed here long enough. At this mountain, break camp and advance to the hill country of the Amorites. God says, verse 8, I've given you this land, you're to go and you're to take possession of it. So having received the law of God and having received the sacrifices, it's time for them to move forward. And Moses tells us what happens here. Chapter 1 and verse 9, they appoint leaders. You see that section there if you have the church Bible, the appointment of leaders. In other words, they got organized. There's nearly a million people, and they got themselves organized. They put structures in place to do what God was calling them to do. Chapter 1, verse 19, they sent out spies. They did the research. They found out what it was going to take, what was lying ahead of them, what it meant for them to go into the land of Canaan. And you know the story, I'm sure many of you, in chapter 1 and verse 26, that was where fear set in. The people were unwilling to go up. Verse 26, they began to grumble in their tents. Verse 27, verse 28, they said, what can we do? Where can we go? Our brothers have made us lose heart. The full story of what happened at that moment is in Numbers in chapter 14. Did you know that God's people were so unhappy, they were actually talking about stoning Moses and Aaron. That's a problem. And at that moment, God steps in. The glory of the Lord comes into the camp, and God says, Numbers chapter 14 and verse 23, not one of these people, the ones who've grumbled, the ones who've complained, the ones who've been talking about stoning Moses, the ones who have acted in unbelief, not one of them will see the land I promised on oath to their forefathers. No one who has treated me with contempt will ever see it. So Deuteronomy chapter 2 tells us the story of what happened next. You know this story. The people began wandering in the desert, and it went on for an entire generation because God had said, nobody who's treated me with contempt, nobody who is unbelieving is going to enter into this promised land. So here are God's people. They can't go back to Egypt, and they can't go forward to Canaan. So they're stuck. That's what the story was about. God's people being stuck, going round and round and round with God providing for them and God's kindness being showered on them, but nothing of God's mission advancing through their lives. Chapter 2 and verse 14, 38 years passed. Think of that. And by then, that entire generation of fighting men had perished from the camp. Just as the Lord had sworn to them, verse 15, the Lord's hand was against them until he had completely eliminated them from the camp. And when the last of these fighting men of that generation had died, verse 16, God tells Moses to move forward. Moses recounts what happened next. They fought two battles against a king called Sihon in chapter 2 and verse 24, and then another king called Og. And these two great victories brought them right to the threshold of the promised land. So God's people now, at last, after all these years and after a wasted generation, they are on the verge of entering into the purpose that God has for them. They're ready to cross the River Jordan. They're right on the edge of the promised land, and they set up camp, and Moses speaks to them. And what he said is the book of Deuteronomy. See, that first bit is just all a flashback. So if you go back to chapter 1 and verse 1, these are the words that Moses spoke to all Israel in the desert east of Jordan, just on the verge of the promised land. By now, verse 3, it is the 40th year since the Exodus, because there's been all these years wasted wandering around. And it is the first day, notice verse 3, of the 11th month. 11-1. So if they were using our calendar, which obviously they were not, but if they were using our calendar, that's November the 1st, right? We know from the book of Joshua, chapter 4 and verse 19, that they entered into the promised land on the 10th day of the first month, January 10. So you have this period of time from November 1 to January 10. I make that 70 days, is that right? This is the story of 70 days in preparation for God's people entering into that which he was calling them to do. Deuteronomy records what God has taught his people during the countdown to the entrance to the promised land. It had taken them 40 years to get there. But now at this critical moment, God prepares a new generation to grasp in a new way the challenge and the opportunity that now lies ahead of them. And that's why in chapter 1 and verse 6, as we saw, Moses begins with a flashback. He says, look, I got to tell you the story of the last 40 years so you understand the significance of the moment that we're at. Because your parents were here a generation ago. And let me tell you this, if they had believed, you would have been born in Canaan. But they were full of fear, so you were born in the desert. And you've never known anything else in your life. But now God is calling you. Now God is placing you on the very ground where they stood and where they made a wretched decision. He's calling you to be a people of faith. This is your moment of opportunity. This is your moment of destiny. And he says that between chapter 1 and verse 6 and chapter 3 and the end of that chapter. And then he goes on to prepare them for what it means to enter into the fullness of the purpose of God at such a moment in life. Now, folks, can you see why I'm drawn to the book of Deuteronomy? It's about believers on the cusp of something new. It's about the church that has been wandering, embracing its mission. That's what this book is about.
1: 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And we've been looking at who the book of Deuteronomy was written for and what Deuteronomy is all about. Next time, we're going to look at the application of this and see how Deuteronomy speaks to us today. 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

0: copy of Pastor Colin's brand new 30-day devotional. It's called Grow in Faith. And Colin, why did you write this book?
1: Well, the Bible speaks to us repeatedly about the central importance of faith and of hope and of love. At the end of 1 Corinthians 13, Paul speaks about everything else is going to pass away, but these things are going to remain, faith, hope, and love. So they're of central importance, and of course they speak to the needs of our world today. I mean, we're living in days where so many people experience fear and a sense of gloom, and where there's so much conflict. We need faith, hope, and love. And so Grow in Faith is actually the first of a series of three books that are coming out beginning this month and then in the 2 months that follow. Really excited and grateful for the opportunity to do this. If God's people can grow in faith, grow in hope, and grow in love, then the world is going to see something distinct about us that is very powerfully attractive. And so I hope that these books are going to be a means of God's blessing and encouragement to many. 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
6: There's nothing new under the sun. As we have watched the arrogance of Iranian leaders who would rather have their resources demolished and kill their own people than surrender, that same attitude has prevailed in history for centuries. In Daniel chapter 5, we're going to see a leader who was so full of himself that he was hosting a huge party while his enemies were right outside the gates. Before the evening was over for him, however, his kingdom was conquered, just as God prophesied would occur.
7: I'm co-host Jackie Sailors. Last week in Daniel 4, we saw two amazing transformations of haughty King Nebuchadnezzar. You'd think all of this would have left unforgettable lessons about God with Nebuchadnezzar's son, King Belshazzar. But instead, Belshazzar lives irreverently toward God. And so, in one blasphemous evening, God gives Belshazzar just one terrifying message that he can't ignore, written on the wall in large letters by a supernatural hand.
6: That's who we're going to talk about today, is Belshazzar. with the Bible saying that Nebuchadnezzar was his father, but he may have been really his grandfather. So let's begin in Daniel 5, verses 1 and 2, which read, Belshazzar the king held a great feast for 1,000 of his nobles, and he was drinking wine in the presence of the 1,000. When Belshazzar tasted the wine, he gave orders to bring the gold and silver vessels which Nebuchadnezzar his father had taken out of the temple, which was in Jerusalem, so that the king and his nobles, his wives and his concubines, might drink from them. Well, here he is having a great big feast. What the Bible doesn't tell us about is the history that's going on here, which is that the Medes and the Persians were camped outside of Babylon, even outside of the king's palace, trying to conquer that country and that city. And yet he's holding a feast. Belshazzar's arrogance is shown here as he holds this feast when he could be conquered that very night, and in fact was. But what's even worse is for some reason, in the middle of this feast, he decides he's going to drink wine out of the sacred cups that were in the temple. The fact that he desecrated God's holy instruments was an abomination to the Lord.
7: He was taking things that were very, very holy to the one true God and using them as if they were unholy. By today's standards, he was treating them like red Solo cups at a party where everybody was just drinking out of them, having a great time and getting drunk. It's interesting that you mentioned that the enemy was right outside the gates, essentially, and actually making their way into the city. Why would Belshazzar feel so secure that he could ignore that? Well, Babylon was supposed to be an impenetrable city. It had walls that were 300 feet tall and 80 feet thick. There was the moat with the river Euphrates, and there was a way that they had diverted the river Euphrates to so that they could get fresh water, but you couldn't really get into the city. All these things where he had his security, so he didn't worry about it. He was very prideful. He thought he was indestructible. He didn't even have a care in the world. Little did he know that the enemy had figured out a way to dam up the river and make it go way down so that they could get through in the shallowness of a dammed up river and get into the city. So his security was placed in the wrong place. His pride was carrying him off to where he wasn't even paying any attention.
6: The Bible tells us pride goes before the fall. We have to be so careful in our lives, and we do in our country. Because you hear people saying all the time, the United States is the most powerful country in the world. And we are. But if we use that pride to hold us up, rather than doing what we have to do to keep our country safe and realize that we're as vulnerable as anyone else is, we really have to be careful not to let our pride take us over. Well, getting back to Belshazzar, his name means Bel, protect the king. Bel is one of the gods of Babylon, so of course he would have a name like that. He was king from 552 to 539 B.C. His mother was the daughter of Nebuchadnezzar. Her name was Nitocris, which makes him the grandson. He was a co-regent with his father, Nabonidus. That's why some people can't find his name, because Nabonidus was technically the king, but Belshazzar was the co-regent with him. So we're going to look at chapter 5 now, which occurs 30 years after chapter 4. After King Nebuchadnezzar had been turned into a beast. Daniel was 81 years old when this took place. Let's move now to Daniel 5, 3 and 4. That reads, Then they brought the gold vessels that had been taken out of the temple, the house of God, which is in Jerusalem, and the king and his nobles, his wives and his concubines, drank from them. They drank the wine and praised the gods of gold and silver, of bronze, iron, wood, and stone. Again, a great desecration of God. Belshazzar ends his career, which he doesn't know he's doing right now, by desecrating God's instruments. Daniel 5:5. Suddenly, the fingers of a man's hand emerged and began writing opposite the lampstand on the plaster of the wall of the king's palace. And the king saw the back of the hand that did the writing. Now, just imagine that. No person, no body, just a hand, and it's writing on the wall. Then the king's face grew pale, and his thoughts alarmed him, and his hip joints went slack, and his knees began knocking together. That's a sign of great fear, as one would have when they saw the writing on the wall. Because we know today that that signifies that something ominous is going to happen to us. He recognized that something ominous was happening to him.
7: It's interesting that fear has immediately humbled this king, where he is just merely a mortal person seeing something supernatural happening. And this description of his physical reaction is just amazing. And it's repeated a few more times as we go into it. So the fear has really gotten him, and he knows something's up. He needs to know what's going on.
6: The writing on the wall is just one of the many idioms that we see in the Bible. According to a book called Idioms Explained by George M. Lamsa, there's over 1,000 idioms from the Bible that we use in everyday life, such as a drop in the bucket or cast the first stone. How about by the skin of one's teeth, set in stone, extending an olive branch? So those are just a few of the idioms we see. And the writing on the wall of Daniel 5 is another one of those idioms.
7: Obviously, when the fingers of a man's hand are writing on the wall, this is something undeniably supernatural. He has been worshiping the gods of gold, silver, bronze, iron, wood, and stone that can't produce something like this. This is a living hand writing as he's watching, writing this message to him. So whose hand might that be? The Bible talks about the hand of God in several places. In Exodus, the magicians looked at what plagues were happening and told Pharaoh, this is the finger of God. We also know about the finger of God writing on the tablets for the Ten Commandments. Jesus talks about the finger of God helping exorcise demons. So we know throughout Scripture that there is a hand of God that moves.
6: But the king didn't understand that. So what did he do? Of course, he called for his pagan advisors. In Daniel 5:7, it says the king called aloud to bring in the conjurers, the Chaldeans, and the diviners. The king spoke and said to the wise men of Babylon, any man who can read this inscription and explain its interpretation to me shall be clothed with purple and have a necklace of gold around his neck and have authority as third ruler in the kingdom. Why third? Because Belshazzar was under the leadership of his father, Nabonidus. You have to go down the line to give him the next authority. He's so concerned about this that he's willing to give away his kingdom practically. But it tells us then in verse 8, then all the king's wise men came in, but they could not read the inscription or make known the interpretation to the king. They can't read or understand what God is doing. Only God's people can. He should have known that. He should have known it from the history with Nebuchadnezzar, but he didn't. So then King Belshazzar was greatly alarmed. His face grew even paler, and his nobles were perplexed because he doesn't know the answer, and he doesn't know where to get it. But somebody does. The queen, perhaps his mother, who was Nebuchadnezzar's daughter, who knew what happened with him. But the queen entered the banquet hall because of the words of the king and his nobles. The queen spoke and said, O king, live forever. Do not let your thoughts alarm you or your face be pale. There is a man in your kingdom in whom is a spirit of the holy gods. And in the days of your father, illumination, insight, and wisdom, like the wisdom of the gods, was found in him. And King Nebuchadnezzar, your father the king, appointed him chief of the magicians, conjurers, Chaldeans, and diviners. How come Belshazzar didn't know this? Again, this is not his immediate father, it's his grandfather. But still, I know stories of my grandfather, but certainly supernatural stories everyone would have known. And the fact that Daniel is still alive and probably in great leadership at this time, because he had been under Nebuchadnezzar before, Belshazzar should have known about him, should have known the stories, but he didn't. You know, it's amazing how sometimes we can take the stories of God and the supernatural things he does, and we can forget them. Think of Noah and the Ark. Every civilization has had a story of the Ark, but it gets taken away from the Bible, and it becomes a myth. That's what could have happened to Belshazzar.
7: How could this be your father, and you don't remember that he's grazing in the fields for 7 years? How do you not know this? So it's a little more understandable if it's a grandfather. But even then, as you said, These are remarkable, extraordinary stories. He makes remarkable declarations to the entire kingdom after he comes out of that madness. You would think that Belshazzar should know.
6: The queen goes on to say then in Daniel 5:12, this was because an extraordinary spirit, knowledge and insight, interpretation of dreams, explanation of enigmas, and solving of difficult problems was found in this Daniel, whom the king named Belshazzar. Let Daniel now be summoned, and he will declare the interpretation. Then Daniel was brought in before the king, we're told. The king spoke and said to Daniel, "Are you that Daniel who is one of the exiles from Judah, whom my father the king brought from Judah?" It always amazes me how God continues to call Daniel an exile from Judah. It's almost a slander, almost an anti-Semite kind of a statement, where he's setting him apart from all the other people in Babylon, when in fact Babylon was very good about assimilating these different people. Well, he goes on then and says to Daniel, "Now I have heard about you that a spirit of the gods is in you, and that illumination, insight, and extraordinary wisdom has been found in you. Just now the wise men and the conjurers were brought in before me, that they might read the inscription and make its interpretation known to me. But they could not declare the interpretation of the message. But I personally have heard about you, that you're able to give interpretations and solve difficult problems. Flattery will get you everywhere, but not with Daniel." Daniel does what God wants. Daniel walks into the room, and probably the first thing he saw was the writing on the wall. I can't help but think that it was written in Hebrew. Now, we don't know if Daniel's going to read it and interpret it. It could be written in any language, but I tend to think it was written in Hebrew. So as soon as Daniel saw it, he knew what it said, and he knew what it meant. Then the king goes on to say to Daniel, "Now, if you're able to read the inscription and make its interpretation known to me, you're going to be clothed with purple and wear a necklace of gold around your neck, and you will have authority as the third ruler in the kingdom." Now, you think Daniel cared? Daniel's in his 80s now. I don't think he cares if he's ruler of the kingdom or not, and he certainly isn't doing this for gold or anything else. He's doing it for the glory of God. What a testimony that is to us, that everything we do should not be for our benefit, but for God's benefit and for his glory.
7: And I think that the king's assumption was that Daniel had been very useful in his grandfather's kingdom and ended up solving problems along the way for Nebuchadnezzar. So he's assuming Daniel will just solve this puzzle and it will be to his benefit, that he's going to solve his problem for him. But this is different. God worked with Nebuchadnezzar over the years because he knew his heart. But it seems like the heart of King Belshazzar is different. And so he's going to get a different kind of message through Daniel.
6: And that's how Daniel responds. He answered and said in Daniel 5:17, "Keep your gifts for yourself or give your rewards to someone else. However, I will read the inscription to the king and make the interpretation known to him. O king, the Most High God granted sovereignty, grandeur, glory, and majesty to Nebuchadnezzar, your father. Because of the grandeur which he bestowed on him, all the peoples, nations, and men of every language feared and trembled before him. Whomever he wished, he killed, and whomever he wished, he spared alive, and whomever he wished, he elevated, and whomever he wished, he humbled. But when his heart was lifted up, and his spirit became so proud that he behaved arrogantly, he was deposed from his royal throne, and his glory was taken away from him." Why is he giving this story about Nebuchadnezzar? Let's continue to read. "He," meaning Nebuchadnezzar, "was also driven away from mankind, and his heart was made like that of beasts, and his dwelling place was with the wild donkeys. He was given grass to eat like cattle, and his body was drenched with the dew of heaven, until he recognized that the Most High God is ruler over the realm of mankind, and that he sets it over whomever he wishes." That's the key to the book of Daniel, that the Most High is ruler over the realm of mankind. And that should be key in our lives, that even though we have presidents and we have countries and we have nations, ultimately God is sovereign over all of them. We read in Daniel 2 that God removes kings and establishes kings, and he's able to do everything because he is the Most High God and he's ruler over the realm of mankind. But then Daniel says to Belshazzar, after giving this whole testimony about Nebuchadnezzar, he says, yet you, his son, Belshazzar, have not humbled your heart, even though you knew all of this. So here it tells us that he knew about it. How easy we forget.
7: He knew, but he ignored it because it didn't apply to him. He was king now, so he has his own pride to deal with. And because of this, God knows his heart. God already knows what his fate will be.
6: That sounds like us in the United States. As we're celebrating our 250th year this year, we look back to our founding fathers who loved Jesus Christ, who prayed to him all the time and made statements about him in their speeches. They honored him. They trusted him in the development of our country. And here we are, 250 years later, and we not only have forgotten that, but we've rewritten history to say that we aren't a Christian nation. We weren't founded on Christian principles when we were. We have to get back to our origins and remember them. If you study the Old Testament, God constantly says to his people, remember, remember the parting of the Red Sea. Remember the parting of the Jordan. Remember what I did to you when I took you into the Promised Land. We need to remember because everything we have in this country, God did for us. Well, going back to Belshazzar, Daniel's reprimanding him. He goes on to say, but you have exalted yourself against the Lord of heaven, and they have brought the vessels of his house before you. And you and your nobles, your wives and your concubines have been drinking wine from them. And you have praised the gods of silver and gold, of bronze, iron, wood, and stone, which do not see, hear, or understand. But the God in whose hand are your life and breath and all your ways, you have not glorified. Daniel finishes by saying, then the hand was sent from him, and this inscription was written out.
7: He again tries to humble Belshazzar. He's being held accountable right there.
6: We will all be held accountable for our actions. Sometimes it's here on earth. We have responsibility for what we do, and there are consequences, both good or bad. But we're all going to be held accountable eventually, eternally, for what we do here on earth. That's why it's important to have a relationship with Jesus so we desire to follow him and give him the glory. And when we do that, God says, seek first his kingdom and his righteousness, and all these things will be added unto us. Keep in mind that these Old Testament stories that we read aren't just stories. They're true. And the New Testament tells us that God gives us these stories and this history and this information as examples for us to follow. So we will learn from them, learn the mistakes of the Israelites, and not do them ourselves. And just because we're under grace in the New Testament doesn't mean that God will not hold us accountable, because the New Testament says he will. Let's go on to see how Daniel interprets this writing on the wall. In Daniel 5:25, Daniel says, now this is the inscription that was written out, Mene, Mene, Tekel, Upharsin. This is the interpretation of the message. Mene, God has numbered your kingdom and put an end to it. Tekel, you have been weighed on the scales and found deficient. Perez, your kingdom has been divided and given over to the Medes and Persians. God has seen what you have done. He has watched the character you have and the lifestyle and the way you followed your gods and not God. And he's found you on the scales as insufficient. That is not something I want God to ever say about me, but he's saying it about the king. And then the consequence to all that is your kingdom's been divided and given over to the Medes and Persians. That is not something that the king wants to hear in front of his nobles, his wives, and his concubines.
7: The verdict is in. There's no appeal here. This is already happening unbeknownst to the king, as Daniel is giving this interpretation, because the enemy is already breaking through. When we see his life being weighed and evaluated, God knows his heart. That's it. He doesn't get these other chances. And we know that we're being weighed. Our lives are being weighed and evaluated. What's that going to be like for us? Thank God, when we believe in Jesus Christ, we have his forgiveness. As we read this, we wonder, does God evaluate us that way? Does he weigh us? Proverbs 16:2 says, all a man's ways seem innocent to him, but his motives are weighed by God. We may think that our motivation, everything's really good, but we have to be weighed by God's standards.
6: Let's go back and look at these words in comparison to our lives. Mene, mene. God has numbered your kingdom and put an end to it. Now, the fact that he uses mene twice means it's imminent. It is going to happen. Think about us. God has numbered our days. We're told in Psalm 139:16, God's eyes have seen my unformed substance, and in the book they were all written, the days which were ordained for me, when as yet there was not one of them. Someone said recently, we are invincible until God takes us home. And we don't know when that is. But we are divinely protected on this earth until our days are numbered, until the time comes for it to end. So why should we be afraid? Stand up for Jesus, to do whatever God calls us to do, to go before the lion's den, which Daniel will do, to do all the things that God has called us to do, to honor him and glorify him, because man can't touch us until God says it's time. And he said it was time for Belshazzar and his kingdom. And then he says, Tekel, you have been weighed on the scales and found deficient. Again, I don't ever want God to weigh me on the scale of any decision, any action, any lifestyle, and be found deficient. Because that dishonors God, and it causes consequences in my life. Because your kingdom has been divided and given over to the Medes and Persians. Well, I don't have a kingdom. But my life, my family, my ministry, everything I do could be destroyed if I turn away from God, if I've been weighed on the scales and found wanting. And that same thing goes for each one of us.
7: At this point, the king goes ahead after receiving this bad news and gives Daniel the reward that he had promised him that Daniel really didn't even want or need, and proclaims him as the third ruler of the kingdom. And yet that same night, that kingdom falls.
6: I wonder if the king just kind of had this message go over his head, like, oh, well, that's not going to happen to me. I'm in Babylon. Nobody can conquer me. And just negated everything he was told. Because otherwise, why would he do that? In Daniel 5:29, it says, Belshazzar gave orders, and they clothed Daniel with purple and put a necklace of gold around his neck and issued a proclamation concerning him that he now had authority as the third ruler in the kingdom. If the kingdom's going to fall, why would he even care? But he's in front of his nobles. He's made a decision. He has to do it. But if I were the king and I heard a message like that, I would immediately take my nobles and we would go figure out what's happening around us and how we can protect our city. We're told in verse 30, that same night, Belshazzar the Chaldean king was slain. So Darius the Mede received the kingdom at about the age of 62. Daniel didn't tell him that. The writing on the wall didn't say he was going to be slain. He just said his kingdom was going to fall. There's always consequences to our disobedience to God. Now, some people will say, oh, this is just hearsay. But the fall of Babylon is recorded by ancient historians. Herodotus, Berossus, and Xenophon verifies it when they say, Cyrus then dug a trench and diverted the flow of the Euphrates River into the new channel, which led to an existing swamp. The level of the river then dropped to such a level that it became like a stream. His army was then able to take the city by marching through the shallow waters. The Babylonians at the time were celebrating intensely at a feast to one of their gods, and they were taken totally by surprise. We have historical proof that this writing on the wall made a prophecy, and that prophecy came through. We can always trust God to do what he says he's going to do.
7: And as you said, we can match this up with secular history. October 13th, 539 BC, this actually happened.
6: Reading the Old Testament is so profitable for us as we learn about this history, but as we see God's hands in the affairs of man. Did you know that God's hands are in your affairs? He watches everything. He knows everything. He sees everything you do. He knows everything you think. He knows all your plans. Remember, the days that were ordained for you are known by God, the good and the bad. He will hold you accountable. He will bless you at the judgment seat of Christ if you have a relationship with Jesus, if you know him, if you walk with him, if you serve him, honor him, give him the glory for everything, you will receive rewards. 2 Corinthians 5:10 says, "For we shall all appear before the judgment seat of Christ, and we will be recompensed for the deeds which we have done in the body, whether they be good or bad." Recompense means receive rewards. So we get rewards at our judgment seat. We're not judged on our sins because Christ already paid the price for those sins. I don't do what I do for rewards. I do it to honor Jesus Christ. Or will you experience the great white throne judgment in Revelation 20 that talks about those who didn't follow God, whose names are not written in the Lamb's Book of Life? They are thrown into eternal hell. They didn't commit their lives to following Jesus. You might think you're getting away with something here on earth because nobody knows your sins or nobody cares about them. But God does. And there is a final reward or a final judgment based on how you live your life here on earth.
7: Just looking at Nebuchadnezzar and Belshazzar, God was looking for softened hearts, for hearts where he could pursue and make a difference. And when he finds that, then he's going to continue to pursue. But if you harden your heart and turn against the Lord and don't even give him a chance, there's nothing good that comes at the end of that.
6: Whom will you serve? Joshua said, "As for me and my house, we will serve the Lord." Is that your heart too?
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9: And good morning, ladies and gentlemen. I'm Captain Abrams for the flight deck. We're currently cruising above Cedar Rapids at an altitude of 33,000 feet.
10: And we've got... Excuse me, Captain. First Officer Zucker here. But that's not Cedar Rapids we're flying over. That's Waterloo.
9: Waterloo? No. I know that's Cedar Rapids.
10: Sir, check the reading again. That's Waterloo.
9: It is not.
10: Yes, it is.
9: Oh, yeah? 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
10: 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Corner Lane to Napoleon, the Waterloo National Bank.
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16: This is the great foundation rock that will not let you down. Whatever your insecurities, traumas, or difficulties, don't get diverted.

0: hand when things get shaky?
1: Yeah. So, yeah, Peter, obviously, it's the nickname that Jesus gave him. And here we have he's teaching about this foundation, this unwavering, unshakable place to stand. And Peter is giving us great hope based upon these foundational truths.
0: We ought to call this study the Apostle of Hope.
1: You know, that's a good title.
0: Let's get to it. 1 Peter chapter 1, verses 3 through 12. We'll do a quick review of yesterday's session and move into the new material for today. Here's Josh.
2: I don't know whether you caught any of the Olympics. You think of all these people who get that kind of praise and adulation for their achievements. And we tend to think that praise comes to those who are on the rostrum getting the gold medal. Actually, the passage we're going to look at this morning tells us that real praise and honor comes through how we deal with the difficult things. So let's turn to that passage now. It's 1 Peter chapter 1, and we're looking at verses 3 to 12. Well, the purpose of our time together this morning is to see that you and I need never get dissatisfied with Jesus, despite suffering. And we'll see that as we look through it. In a sense, the whole passage is one long praise because Jesus Christ is better than you think. But in the first 8 verses, he gives us 6 reasons why Jesus Christ is even better than you think, despite suffering. So, 1. Here are the 6 reasons. 1. We are born again, therefore we know we will rise again from the dead. This is verse 3. 2. We have an inheritance that can never be taken away, verse 4. Also, 3, we are shielded by God's power until the last time, verse 5. 4, we may rejoice in him, that is Jesus, even in the midst of trials. This is verse 6. 5, suffering proves our faith genuine and so results in glory. This is verse 7. Now look down at verse 7. You'll see there's a picture there, isn't there? The gold, the fire, and all that kind of thing. It shows that we really believe in heaven, in God, in his faithfulness, in the life to come, and we are constantly aware of his joyful presence, even in the midst of dark trials. We can say, great is thy faithfulness. So that, in some ways, I think is the most important phrase in here, so that on the last day and on the journey towards that, all can see suffering proves our faith genuine and so results in glory. Now, the 6th reason why Jesus is even better than you think, despite suffering, is the most remarkable and was the theme of at least one well-known Christian book. So, 6, Jesus is even better than you think, despite suffering, because through the refining of these trials, you are filled with an inexpressible and glorious joy. Verse 8, though you have not seen him, you love him. And even though you do not see him now, you believe in him and are filled with an inexpressible and glorious joy. Now, what is this? This is the experience of being a Christian as the refining fire does its work. No longer is there the passion of self-will. No longer is there murmur of doubt. No longer is there the petty jealousy of one another. There is Christ, whom you love, though you do not see, whom you believe in, though you do not see, and through whom you are filled with, more literally, exulting joy, unspeakable and glorified. Jesus is even better than you think, despite suffering. As 1, we are born again and therefore rise again. 2, we have an inheritance that can never be taken away. 3, we are shielded by God's power. 4, we may rejoice in him even in the midst of trials. 5, suffering produces our faith, proves our faith genuine and so results in glory. And 6, as through the refining of these trials, you are filled with an inexpressible and glorious joy. You're thinking, I want an incredible experience of God. I want to be lifted up to the heavens so that I cannot even speak how wonderful it was. And it may be that the trauma you're going through is exactly how Jesus is giving you that. Of course, the trouble with this is that it could seem a little

0: subjective, a little make-believe, dependent upon our feelings. And so, like a good pastor, Peter finishes his opening call to these diaspora Christians to realize the value and purpose of their sufferings by seeing that Jesus is even better than you think, not only despite suffering, but also he then points to the solid rock that underpins it all, so that we can know that Jesus is even better than you think, whether we feel like it or not. One time when I was going through some difficulties, someone sent me a little card with some words which were spoken by a Welsh preacher called Martin Lloyd-Jones, and he told me to keep it in my wallet until I knew it by heart. And the words were, "What matters is not what I feel about myself at any moment, but what I know is true about God at every moment." And so now he's pointing them to the rock of salvation. So first, Jesus is even better than you think despite suffering. Second, Jesus is even better than you think, second, because of salvation. Objective, solid, not the experience of it here, though that course is important, the born again thing, not the experience of it, but the truth of it, the fact of it, the objective reality of it. So this is from verse 10 to verse 12. You look down now at your Bibles with me. Concerning this salvation, the prophets who spoke of the grace that was to come to you search intently and with the greatest care, trying to find out the time and circumstances to which the Spirit of Christ in them was pointing when he predicted the sufferings of Christ and the glories that would follow. It was revealed to them they were not serving themselves but you when they spoke of the things that have now been told you by those who have preached the gospel to you by the Holy Spirit sent from heaven. Even angels long to look into these things. Well, here there are three foundational aspects of the rock of salvation that Peter gives in good fashion. His name Peter, of course, is a nickname meaning rock. And so he's pointing to that rock of salvation that these suffering Christians need to secure them in the certainty that what they're going through will prove that Jesus is even better than they think. And these are the three. One, the Old Testament predicted Christ's death and resurrection. That's verse 10 and 11. He's saying there, isn't he? The prophets spoke by the Spirit of Christ in them as they most intently searched out the time and circumstances of the suffering of Christ and the glory of his revelation that will follow. And what this means, why he's pointing out to them as a good pastor, is that what they were believing in the midst of the storm was not something new. They are believing something that has long been predicted. And why is that important? Because there's often a feeling, isn't there, when in difficulty or when we're in trials, that the Christian faith that we're holding on to is, as it were, the new kid on the block. It's not really ancient at all. We try and trace our denominational roots and they get back to, you know, 1850 or 1650 if we're lucky or whatever it is, right? And we think, well, that's pretty new. What about before then? And they would have felt the same thing in a different kind of way. I mean, this has just happened, hasn't it? And what Peter is saying is, oh no, the prophets spoke of the grace that was to come to you. This is not new. This has been long predicted. Peter is saying that their faith is what the ancients spoke about. The prophets forewitnessed Christ's death and resurrection. Perhaps he was thinking of a passage like Isaiah 53 in the Old Testament. Surely he took up our infirmities and carried our sorrows. We all like sheep have gone astray. Each of us has turned to his own way. And the Lord has laid on him the iniquity of us all. After the suffering of his soul, he will see the light of life and be satisfied. Therefore I will give him a portion among the great, the sufferings of Christ and the glories to follow. Or Psalm 22. My God, why have you forsaken me? A band of evil men has encircled me. They have pierced my hands and my feet. They divide my garments among them and cast lots for my clothing. But you, O Lord, be not far off. O my strength, come quickly to help me. The sufferings of Christ and the glories to follow in the death and resurrection of Jesus Christ. Or maybe Jeremiah 31. I will make a new covenant. There's a newness to it, but it's been long predicted. I will make a new covenant. I will put my law in their minds,
1: and write it on their hearts, for I will forgive their wickedness and will remember their sins no more. The sufferings of Christ and the glories to come, the death and resurrection of Jesus, long, long predicted. So when you are suffering or under trials, take comfort from the fact that the Old Testament predicted Christ's death and resurrection. Why is that comforting? Because it means that your faith is the fulfillment of the great prediction of all the prophets in the Old Testament.
2: Josh has his second and third comforting foundational principles coming our way in just a moment. But first, we have a book from Matt Carville that we'd love to send your way. You can learn more and make that happen on our website, GodCenteredLife.org. It's talking about living for Jesus in the real world. It's a powerful book, and we'd love to send you a copy. GodCenteredLife.org is where you can make that happen. Back into 1 Peter, here's Josh.
1: 2, the New Testament preachers preach this gospel. Verse 12, the second bit of it particularly. The things that have now been told you by those who have preached the gospel to you by the Holy Spirit sent from heaven. Now that too is very important, that we understand that the New Testament and the preachers of the New Testament have preached this gospel to us as well. I don't know whether you've ever read Pilgrim's Progress by John Bunyan, or you've probably heard of it. There's one passage there that illustrates this very well. Pilgrim gets in trouble, and he gets diverted by Mr. Worldly Wise Man and legality. And the one tells him, that is, Worldly Wise Man, tells him worldly wisdom. And the other, legality, tells him that he can be saved by the works of the law. And this is often what happens to us, isn't it? When things get hard, we get diverted by worldly wisdom. You can fix this by, even if you have to kind of do it under the table, bend the rules a little bit, worldly wisdom, or by the works of the law. Just follow the rules in the Bible and you'll be fine. It's just morality, isn't it? We look to material possessions to get us out of our difficulty. We look to the law to save us, though in it there is only conviction, not salvation. The law points to Christ. So Pilgrim is stuck until along comes Evangelist again, the one who pointed him first to the way of Christ, Evangelist. And so often, you see, this is the way. When we're floundering, we need to listen to again to those who preach the gospel to us, to Evangelist. Could be the person who first did preach the gospel to you. Could be the gospel itself. Go back to Christ. Go back to the gospel. Let it direct you, as Bunyan put it, to yonder wicket gate of the straight and narrow path in faith in Jesus, the way of the cross. This is the great foundation rock that will not let you down, whatever your insecurities, traumas, or difficulties. Don't get diverted. Build on this solid foundation. So when the storm comes, as it surely will, in Jesus' parable, your house will stand and not fall, because it's based upon the rock of Christ and his gospel. So the Old Testament predicted Christ's death and resurrection. So our faith is not newfangled, but eternal, predicted by the ancient prophets. The New Testament preachers preach this gospel. So we need to go back to that gospel to survive the storm. And these are two very solid sort of foundational aspects of the rock of salvation. The most solid of all, that foundation is the scripture. It is Christ himself. But there's one more with which Peter finishes. Initially strange to our ears, but deeply securing and firm and encouraging when we understand it. So 3, Jesus is even better than you think because of salvation. For 3, if you can believe it, the experience we are going through, with all its difficulties, the message we have received and to whom it was delivered, is something that angels long to be a part of. They passionately desire to stoop down and be involved. That's the sense of this. Even angels long to look into these things.
3: If you can believe it.
1: Such great beings as angels? The Bible does not talk much about angels at all. According to Hebrews, they are ministering spirits sent to serve those who inherit salvation. They're great, but they are not the recipients of the gospel. We are. For all the trial and trauma, therefore, we are privileged people to such an extent that an angel looks down, as it were, and longs to be a part of what you're going through. Christian, pilgrim, they long for it. They're stooping down. They're like spectators up in the cheap seats, you know, way up, you know, in the gods, as they used to say about the cheapest seats for watching opera, right at the top. They're way at the top of a big stadium, stooping down, longing to see it more closely, to be a part of it. And we are the ones on the playing field. It's tough at times, but we get to inherit salvation. And that is the stage. It's on the stage in which we are playing that God's glory is being revealed as we speak the gospel, as we walk in line with the gospel, as we live following Jesus, as we believe in Christ and follow him. This has all been set up since eternity to reveal God's glory. So even angels stoop down and long to be a part of it. Jesus is even better than you think because of salvation. For the Old Testament predicts it. It's not new. The New Testament preaches it. Go back to the gospel of Christ, that rock. And angels, those great cosmic beings, those mysterious beings of which we hear very little in the Bible, but angels long to be a part of what we are a part of. We are privileged people, even if we are suffering people. So Jesus is even better than you think. First, despite suffering, and second, because of salvation, that solid rock, that firm foundation that will not shift like sinking sand. Well, now you see the purpose of this whole section. What is it? Well, it is to put any difficulties we might face, either now, maybe you are going through some now, maybe you're not, but either now or in the future, to put any difficulties that we might face, this is the purpose, to put those difficulties into perspective. See, the great danger of suffering, of course, is that it makes us focus on ourselves, doesn't it? Isn't that right? The depressed person is always liable to selfishness. It's the great danger of that temperament. And the suffering person is always liable to develop a pity me persona. You know, I've noticed this, that actually sometimes when people stop suffering, they feel a sense of grief. Because part of their personality and identity and magnetism is now gone. Now, Peter doesn't want them to revel in their trials. Oh, no. He wants them to get their trials in perspective. He wants them to have the perspective of the person of Jesus Christ himself, who's sitting next to you. Despite suffering, he is even better than you think. You have not seen him, but when your faith is proved by the trial, you find you love him, you believe in him, you are filled with an unspeakable, exulting joy and glory. You have this confidence of the resurrection and of your inheritance in heaven, God's shielding protection. And you can rejoice in him, the person next to you, as it were. You can rejoice in him in the midst of anything. And those things, whatever those trials may be, those things prove our faith genuine and of greater value than gold. And the joy comes through the perspective of who he is and believing in him and loving him. It takes us to a different level when we go through suffering with Jesus. And you see, this is no empty experience such as the cults offer. You can find any number of kind of religious meetings and they'll tell you, oh, you can have a great experience. It's not like that. It has a foundational rock from time immemorial, predicted by the ancient prophets Isaiah and Jeremiah, Genesis, and preached by the apostles. It is secure and true. And even the angels are craning their necks from on high, longing to get into the action. That action that we daily experience and have the privilege, whatever our sufferings and difficulties have been, that we have the privilege to be a part of. So yes, trials may come. That is true. But brother, sister, all they're going to do is make you enjoy Jesus even more. And surely, that's worth it.
2: That's Josh Moody, and this is the God-Centered Life. Interesting point in there, and it's a new idea to me, at least. Quoting you, Josh, we are privileged people to such an extent that an angel looks down and longs to be part of what you are going through. Now, this is in the context of struggles and trials. Are you saying that if we're going through a trial, we're lucky?
3: No. So it's this salvation, the salvation the prophets prophesied about, and to which the angels long to look.
2: Okay.
3: And so what we are going through as those of us who believe in Jesus and have been saved is something so amazing. The prophets, they look forward to it. Like, oh, that's going to be extraordinary. They prophesy about it. And the very angels peer and say, wow, that's amazing. Isn't that extraordinary what God is doing for them? It's that sort of idea.
2: Okay, so let me see if I can reframe it then. Even when we're going through struggles, we have in front of us a salvation that is so amazing that the angels are looking down on it.
3: Yeah, we have in front of us a salvation. We are saved and we will be saved. That whole salvation process, the angels are saying, wow, what God is doing for those humans. You know, it's amazing.
2: That clears it up. Thank you very much for that, Josh. Just enough time to let you know that GodCenteredLife.org is where you can get past programs. We're new in this First Peter study, relatively speaking. 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Next time we get together, it's the secret growth formula.
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0: In Matthew chapter 24, Jesus explained to his disciples about the coming of the great tribulation. He said, "And you will hear of wars and rumors of wars. See that you are not troubled, for all these things must come to pass, but the end is not yet. For nation will rise against nation and kingdom against kingdom, and there will be famines, pestilences, and earthquakes in various places. But all these are the beginning of sorrows." Welcome to the Sunday sermon on Through the Bible. Long before Jesus spoke these words, King David wrote a psalm that prophesied the same events and the results that would come from them. And that's what our teacher, Dr. J. Vernon McGee, is talking about in this message, What is this world coming to? I'm your host, Steve Schwetz, welcoming you aboard the Bible bus as we set off for another exciting adventure in God's Word. And while you find your seat and open to Psalm 2, let's hear a couple of letters from folks here with us on the Bible bus. First is an email. This is from a listener who doesn't share her name, but she's got a great story. I first came to know about this program from a book by Dr. McGee that my sister gifted to me. Later, my husband gave me three others for Christmas. I came across the app while researching more about him. I can't put into words how much it has helped me to grow in my faith. My dad passed away 2 years ago, and he was my best friend and the glue that held our family together. I had been listening for several months before his health declined, and I know without a shadow of a doubt that I could not have had the strength to endure that time without my daily devotion to study and be in God's Word. After my dad died, I went through a dark period where I couldn't focus enough to study, but I continued to listen to the Sunday sermons, and now 2 years later, I've gotten up to a place where I can jump back on the Bible bus. Thank you, team, for everything you do. This program has and continues to be a journey of healing for me. God bless. Well, grief can feel often like a long road, but I'm grateful that God's Word is bringing you comfort. And we'll keep your seat warm right here on the Bible bus for when you come back. Here's another note. This is from Catherine. I stumbled on Christian radio station 99.9 FM, the Bible Broadcasting Network, on my car radio approximately 5 years ago. 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Now let's ask the Lord's blessing as we study together. Father, thank you for your word and the power it has in our lives. Thank you too, Lord, for your promises that you will bless it as it goes out. And we're grateful that your Spirit ministers to the hearts and minds of all who hear it. In Jesus' name we pray. Amen. Here's the Sunday sermon on Through the Bible with Dr. J. Vernon McGee.
1: Psalm 2. I like to think of it as a television program. And I recall that several years ago, in fact, at the very beginning of television, we had a program in Southern California. And since we were so new at this new medium of communication, we asked a couple of Christian friends. One was the director of CBS for these situation family type programs, and the other was a cameraman of a local station, and they came together and gave us some valuable advice. One of the things they said, do not use one camera, use two cameras, because you can't have a smooth program with one. Well, I know they've come a long way since those days. I noticed some of the programs today have as many as 5 to 7 cameras. Well, the Spirit of God used 2 cameras. And this is dramatic beyond any imagination of man. One camera's in heaven, and the other camera's on earth. And the first camera on earth comes on, and when it does, why, we hear the masses of the earth. We hear a little man speaking his little piece and playing his part. And as Shakespeare says, strutting and puffing across the stage of life. Little man. And then the camera on earth goes off and the camera in heaven comes on and God the Father speaks. And then after he speaks, the camera shifts to his right hand and God the Son speaks, has his part. Then the camera in heaven goes off and the camera on earth comes on again and God the Holy Spirit has the last word. Now we want to see that tonight. First of all, the camera on earth comes on, and we see the mankind. And he's put before us here in this question, why do the heathen or the Gentiles rage, and the people or the masses imagine a vain thing? And when it says a vain thing, the word vain means empty. It means that this that is so enraged, the Gentiles, and this that is brought together, mankind in a great mass movement, and it's a great protest movement, that it will never be fulfilled. It'll never be accomplished. It's an empty thing that has brought mankind together. Well, what is it? Well, let's note further. The kings of the earth set themselves, and that's the political rulers, and then the rulers take counsel together, and that's the religious rulers. And they are coming together now, and you find that those that are coming together, not only do you have mankind in this protest movement, but the establishment has joined in with it. Here are the rulers. Both religious and political rulers that have joined together. Now, what is it? Well, it's against the Lord and against His anointed. And the word anointed here means Messiah. That's what it is in the Hebrew. And it is brought over in the New Testament as Christ or Christos. Here is a great worldwide movement that is against God and against Christ. Now, when did this movement begin? Well, Scripture lets us know about that over in the fourth chapter of the book of Acts, when the first persecution broke out against the church. We're told at that time that when the apostles, that is Peter and John, they returned back to the church and reported to them, and verse 24, when they heard that is the report, they lifted up their voice to God with one accord and said, Lord, Thou art God. I'd like to pause there a moment tonight. I would say today that that's one of the things the church is not sure about tonight. Lord, Thou art God. A lot of people are not sure about that. They're not sure He's God tonight. They're not sure that He's God. They wonder. May I say to you, the early church had no qualms or questions. Lord, Thou art God, which hast made heaven and earth and the sea and all that in them is, who by the mouth of Thy servant David has said, why did the heathen rage and the people imagine vain things? That's quoted now here by the early church. The kings of the earth stood up. The rulers were gathered together against the Lord, and notice, against His Christ. For of a truth, now here is the Spirit's interpretation, for of a truth against Thy holy child Jesus, whom Thou hast anointed, both Herod and Pontius Pilate, with the Gentiles and the people of God, a people of Israel, were gathered together. Now, here is this movement. It began, we're told now by the Spirit of God, it began back yonder when Pilate joined up with the religious rulers and Herod in order to put Jesus to death. And that is a movement that has been against God and Christ that has come down through the centuries. And it's been snowballing as it has come down through the centuries, and it will break finally like a mighty crescendo upon this earth, a worldwide revolution against God and against Christ. Now, somebody says to me tonight, you really don't think that the world's moving that direction. May I say to you, I think it is. Someone comes to me and says, Don McGee, you think the world's getting better? And I say, yes, I do. And somebody comes and says, Don McGee, don't you think the world's getting worse? And I say, yes, I do. And somebody says, what in the world are you trying to do? Go with the hare and the hounds? Go with the crowd? No, both are true. And that's what the Lord Jesus said. The Lord Jesus said that he's the sower. He's sowing seed in the world. Now he said an enemy came in and sowed tares. And the servants, they went in and they wanted to pull up the tares. When I entered the ministry, that's what I wanted to do. I was the best puller up of tares you've ever seen. And I soon found out that we're not called to pull up tares. I sure found that out the hard way. But we're not called upon to pull up tares. That's the reason I don't try to straighten anybody else out. I'm having enough trouble with Vernon McGee, so I don't worry about the others. He'll take care of that. But what he said was this. The wheat's growing, the tares are growing, and they're both growing together. He'll do the separating. He'll take care of that. So that today the good is growing. Did you know that there's more Bible teaching going out today than any period in the history of the world? The word is going out today more than it's ever gone out before. Wheat's growing. But I want to tell you, brother, the tares are growing also. Evil is growing, and there's an opposition against God and Christ today that's unbelievable. I wish tonight I could spend time just on that particular facet of the enmity that we found today. Did you know that you and I have seen appear in our day, in our lifetime? I see a few of you that I think are as old as I am here tonight. We have seen appear in our day a nation whose basic philosophy, basic political economy is atheism. There's been nothing like that in the past. No nation of the ancient world, that great pagan world of the past, not one of them was atheistic. Somebody says, I thought they weren't. They were the opposite. They were polytheistic. They worshiped many gods. None of them were atheistic. You see, you're too close to the mooring mast of Revelation. Noah knew a man who knew Adam. When you're that close to it, you don't deny God. And in Noah's day, it was a world filled with violence, but there wasn't an atheist in the crowd. Why? Too close to it. You've got to come on down. Now, when you get to the time of David, you meet atheists. And there are a great many atheists by that time. And David labels them, though. He says, the fool hath said in his heart, there is no God. Now, the word for fool in the Hebrew there is insane. The insane, the nutty individual, is the one that's the atheist. Of course, he may be a PhD in a university, but he's the nutty individual. The Bible says he's insane. It's insane for a man to say that there is no God. But you see, we've come a long way since David's day. When God gave the Ten Commandments, he didn't give any one of them against atheism. He gave two against polytheism. Thou shalt have no other gods before me. Thou shalt not make unto thee any graven image, any likeness, heaven above, earth beneath, or beneath the earth, and etc. Two commandments against polytheism, none against atheism. Why? There were none. You have to come to our day, and today they're beginning to emerge. There is opposition against Jesus Christ. Somebody says, wait a minute. I just hear many today talk about Jesus and how wonderful Jesus is. Had you ever stopped to think that the Jesus today of liberalism, the Jesus that the world thinks of, actually never lived? The Jesus of the Bible and the Jesus of liberalism are just two different individuals. And the Jesus of liberalism never lived. Let me give you an example of what I mean. For many years, when I was pastor in downtown Los Angeles, there was the leading liberal. And he's the leading liberal, I suppose, in this country today, was for many years. But I had great respect for him. He was one liberal who was honest. He would just come out flat-footed. He didn't believe the virgin birth, he'd say. And if you don't believe it, I like for you to say, not beat around the bush. And he said he didn't believe in the bodily resurrection. So at Christmas time, he had a question-and-answer program. I have a question-and-answer program. And people would feed questions into both of us to set us in opposition. And every year, while we went through that same little ritual, I always enjoyed it. And so one time we were invited to a banquet. And I think this was done purposely. He was put right next to me at the banquet, or I was put next to him. I don't know which way it was. But we found ourselves together. I got there first, sat down. I saw his name there. And in a minute, he came in, and I felt somebody put his arm around me. Put his arm around me. He says, you know, Brother McGee, you and I ought to be much closer together. We preach the same Jesus. And he sat down. I said to him, are you sure we preach the same Jesus? Oh, don't we? I said, I don't think so. I said, let me ask you some questions. I said, does the Jesus you preach, was he virgin born? Oh, he said, of course not. Well, I said, the one I preach is virgin born. And I said, does the Jesus you preach, did he perform miracles? And he said, I do not believe in miracles. Well, I said, the Jesus I preach performed miracles. I said, did the Jesus you preach, did he die for the sins of the world on a cross? Well, he said he died on a cross, but not for the sins of the world. Well, I said, the Jesus I preach died a substitutionary, vicarious death for the sins of man. And I said, do you believe that Jesus rose bodily? Oh, he says, no, of course not. Well, I said, obviously then, you and I are not preaching this about the same Jesus. Now, I said, I want to ask you a question. You see, these men, liberals, have called some of us fundamentalists intellectual obscurantists. Now, whatever that is, it's terrible. And so I said to him, I said, look, what are the documents, or where are the documents for the Jesus you preach? And he laughed. He just laughed, passed it on. Oh, he said, of course we don't have any. May I say to you, my friend, the Jesus that the world believes in today doesn't even exist. He never lived. The Jesus we preach is the Jesus of the Bible, and that's the one that there's opposition against in the world today. And so there is this tremendous build-up that'll break like a mighty crescendo on this world of opposition against God and against Christ. Now, how does it manifest itself? Well, it's manifesting itself just like he said it would. Let us break their bands asunder, cast away their cords from us. Let us break their bands. What are some of the bands God's put on the human family? Well, marriage is one. God has made marriage for the welfare of mankind. Whether you're a Christian or not, God has given marriage to mankind. And today they want to get rid of it. And they are getting rid of it. I was rather shocked 2 or 3 years ago. I'm a square. And so I was at this young people's conference, and the sweetest little girl got up. We had a question-answer period, and she said to me, she says, Dr. McGee, why does a young couple have to get married if they love each other? Why just can't they start living together? Woo! You know, I mean, I'm a square, and I'm a back number. May I say to you, let us break their bands asunder. God gave marriage, and God intends for it to be followed. But they say, let's break their bands asunder and then cast away their cords from us. Now, the Ten Commandments are cords. And somebody says that I believe you don't need the Ten Commandments, you're wrong. You're not saved by keeping them, because I tried it and it won't work. But I'll say this. May I say God gave them, and when they are thrown out the door today, and right now we're experiencing lawlessness in this country because of the fact that crime is not being punished. You see, we're living in a day. Let us break their bands asunder. Let's cast away their cords from us. We want to be free and do as we please. God says you can't make it that way. It won't work. You've got an old evil heart. It just won't work out that way at all. But that's the way mankind is moving today. Now, friends, this is disturbing as you look at this world. You and I are living in a world in which there's, in the political world, there's confusion. In the moral realm, there's corruption. In the spiritual sphere, there's compromise and indifference. And in the social sphere, there is comfort. This affluent society never had it so easy, other than they want it more easy. We're living in that kind of a day, and it's disturbing. And I'll be honest with you, I do worry about it a little. Now the question arises, how does God feel about this? I suppose that as God looks down at this little earth tonight, that he slipped over to the edge of his throne, and he's biting his fingernails, and he said, oh my, look down there. They just slipped away from me, and what in the world can I do now? There's nothing left for me to do. They've just absolutely gotten away from me. Is there that kind of a disturbance in heaven? Of course not. May I say to you, there's perfect calm around the throne of God. God's not disturbed tonight. God's not biting his fingernails. He hasn't developed an ulcer. God is going on with his plan and program. And listen now, the camera on earth goes off. Camera in heaven comes on. He that sitteth in the heavens shall laugh. The Lord shall have them in derision. Now, what kind of laughter is this? And let me say at the onset, it's not the laughter of humor. He's not being funny. Now, may I say to you that there is humor in the Bible. There's a great deal of humor in the Word of God. Those of you who go with us through the Bible know we find a lot of it. But this is not the laughter of humor. He that sitteth in the heavens shall laugh. What is it? Well, it's just simply this. May I say to you, little man down here, parading up and down, shaking his fist in heaven's face and saying, come on out and fight them against you. God looks down at that puny little creature. He could draw the atmosphere off this earth and kill a whole lot of them. He looks down and laughs. It's utterly preposterous. It's so ridiculous. He that sitteth in the heavens shall laugh. The Lord shall have them in derision. My friend, it is insane to oppose the living and true God. A man must be mad that would do a thing like that. Then shall he speak unto them in his wrath and vex them in his sore displeasure. That is the judgment that is coming upon this earth. Yet have I set my king upon my holy hill of Zion, and God is going forward to the accomplishment of his purpose, and what little man does down here won't deter him, or defer him at all. God did not read anything in the morning paper, especially the Los Angeles Times, and I do think sometimes he does find things in that that he didn't know about before because of some unusual things. But God did not read anything in the morning paper, friends, he didn't already know about. There's nothing that has surprised him at all. And God is going forward to the accomplishment of his purpose. I believe he has a twofold purpose in this world. I think he has a heavenly purpose. I think he has an earthly purpose. Right now he's working on his heavenly purpose. The writer to the Hebrews expresses that, of bringing many sons home to glory. And God today is calling out of this world a people to his name. That's his present purpose. But God has another purpose, And that is, yet have I set my king upon my holy hill of Zion. And God is moving forward today, undeviatingly, unhesitatingly, uncompromisingly, to the establishment of that throne on which Jesus Christ will sit on this earth. And my friend, this idea, I hear folks say today, if the Lord delay his coming, where in the world did that get in? He's not delaying anything. He's going to come on schedule. His schedule, not mine, because I don't know when he's coming. But he's running on schedule, and nothing will stop him. Nothing can cause him to change his plans. Now, will you notice, the camera in heaven shifts to God the Son on his right hand. Now, listen to this. I will declare the decree. Those of you that have studied theology know that the Lord Jesus executes all the decrees of God. I will declare the decree. The Lord hath said unto me, Thou art my Son, this day have I begotten thee. Now Paul, when he preached in Antioch of Pisidia, I think he preached there one of the greatest sermons that we have recorded that he gave. And in that sermon, he says this, God hath fulfilled the same unto us, their children, in that he hath raised up Jesus again. Now he's talking about the resurrection of Jesus Christ. He's raised him up again, as it is also written in the second Psalm. Listen to this, Thou art my Son, this day have I begotten thee. The reference in the second Psalm is not to the birth of Jesus. He was never begotten. He is the eternal Son of God. And God the Father is the eternal Father. There is no time for a begetting. They were that throughout eternity. It's their position in the Trinity, and it hasn't anything to do with somebody being born. But it does have something to do with somebody being begotten from the dead. It has to do with the resurrection. Now listen to this. Ask of me, and I shall give thee the heathen for thine inheritance, the uttermost parts of the earth for thy possession. The scepter of this universe will be held by a man with nail-pierced hand. He's the one that's yet to rule. Ask of me, and I shall give thee the heathen for thine inheritance. Now here is a verse that's been used in missionary conferences. I suppose that I have heard a dozen sermons on missions from this verse of Scripture. Probably you have. The only thing is, this verse ought never to go to a missionary conference. It hasn't anything to do with it. I remember listening to a graduate of Union Seminary in New York City. He brought a missionary message. He used this verse. I was then a student in seminary. That, as you can see, was a long time ago. And I went up to him afterward, and I did something as a seminary student that I think I got more sense. I wouldn't do it today. What I did was very impolite, very rude. But I went up to him after he'd preached the message, and I said to him, Doctor, why didn't you use the next verse? He acted as if he didn't hear me. I'm sure he did. And he began talking with somebody there. And I said to him the second time, I said, Doctor, why didn't you use the next verse? And he turned his back on me. And he just ignored me. Well, I should have left, but I didn't. I walked around in front. And I said to him, I said, Doctor, why didn't you use the next verse? He looked me right straight in the eye. He says, because it would have ruined a missionary's sermon. And it sure would. Notice the next verse, and it goes with it. Thou shalt break them with a rod of iron. Thou shalt dash them in pieces like a potter's vessel. Do you think that's the gospel of the grace of God we're to preach today? It is not. That's not the gospel we're preaching today. This hasn't any reference to his first coming. This is his second coming, when he comes to this earth to judge. And this is the way he's going to come. And he never asked me to apologize for him, so I won't apologize. He says that he intends to come to this earth and put down the rebellion that's broken out in this earth, and he'll break them with the rod of iron. Maybe you don't like that, but you take it up with him, because he said it. And he's going to do it just that way. Now, I have a question to ask you, if you think he ought to do it the way that some of these political leaders are talking about doing it today. Suppose Jesus came back to this earth tomorrow, like he came 1900 years ago, the man of Galilee, the carpenter of Nazareth, the gentle Jesus, and he was that. Suppose he came back like that. Suppose he went to the Kremlin. I do not know who's keeping the store, but he'd go there and knock on the door of the Kremlin, and whoever keeps the store would come and say, yes. He'd say, I'm Jesus, and I'm here to take over. What do you think? Huh? You think they would say, my, we've been waiting for you? They'd have him before a firing squad in the morning. My friend, how do you think he'd take over if he came to Russia today? He'd have to break them with a rod of iron, wouldn't he? And I think that's what he's going to do. Suppose he went down to Rome. I went over the Tiber, and I listened to a man over there speak. I couldn't understand what he was saying. I was told that he was telling the world how they ought to do it. He'd like to take over. Suppose our Lord would go and knock on the door there, and this man with the long garment would come to the door, and the Lord Jesus would say, I'm here to take over. Now look, you come a little soon. But I'm having trouble. I'm having trouble with some of my priests. They want to get married. But I'm going to work that out. You can be sure of that. I'm going to get all of this straightened out, and I don't need you. I don't think they'd want him. Suppose he came to this country. Suppose that he went to the Democratic headquarters, and or he went to the Republican headquarters. I'm not discussing politics. And he said, I'm here to take over. And somebody says, oh, they'd take him. Why don't they take him then? They're not, because they won't have him. My friend, he's going to come just like he says he's going to come. Thou shalt break them with a rod of iron. Thou shalt dash them in pieces like a potter's vessel. He intends to put down the rebellion when he comes to this earth the next time. Oh, my friend, tonight, this patsy way of thinking today, that our God is not going to judge. You and I are living in a world that's moving to judgment, and he's going to judge. The camera in heaven goes off. The camera on earth comes on. Now God the Holy Spirit speaks, and will you listen? Be wise now, therefore, O ye kings. Be instructed, ye judges of the earth. Serve the Lord with fear and rejoice with trembling. One of the most startling things that I've encountered in the past few years in studying the Bible has been little things like this. Have you ever noted how God in the history of this world has always gotten in a message to the rulers of this world? Always. No, it's

down yonder when the first great world power came into existence, Babylon, God put it the side of Nebuchadnezzar, Daniel. And he not only became his prime minister, but he brought him to a saving knowledge of the living God. And he kept him there until Cyrus came to the throne, the Persian. And Cyrus even made his decree in the name of the living God. God's always had. Be wise now, therefore, O ye king. Napoleon, he said, I'm a man of destiny. He said, I was told that God raised me up. Interesting how God has got the word in. May I just say this in passing? I had heard that before the late Jack Kennedy went to Texas that he had an interview with Billy Graham for about 3 hours. And I hadn't been with Billy or had seen any member of the team for 2 or 3 years. And then I was in Florida winter before last in a banquet, and I sat right next to Grady Wilson. And I said, Grady, I've been waiting to ask some of you that know about this. Is it true that Billy had an interview with Jack Kennedy for 3 hours? Well, he says, that part is true, but the time is wrong. He said he was with him 8 hours. And they discussed, you know, one of the questions was, what's the difference between my church and your church? What is this that you preach about Jesus coming back again? Those were some of the questions that were discussed. I don't know what it is, but God's just had a way of getting a message into the rulers of the world, those that are in high places. He's always managed to get a word into them. And he says to them, serve the Lord with fear, rejoice with trembling. Now listen, kiss the Son, lest he be angry and ye perish from the way when his wrath is kindled but a little. Blessed are all they that put their trust in him. Kiss the Son. The late Dr. George Gale used to tell us in class, he said, kiss the Son is the Old Testament way of saying, believe on the Lord Jesus Christ, and thou shalt be saved. Kiss the Son. Do you know who kissed him? Judas kissed him. Kiss the Son. And have you ever noted what our Lord said to Judas after he kissed him? Remember when Judas came out, he said, I'll identify him by kissing him. He came up and kissed the Lord Jesus. Have you noted what he said? He said to him, wherefore, friend, art thou come? Isn't that interesting? He said, Judas, you've just kissed me, and you've fulfilled prophecy, and you've satisfied all the theologians that are going to come along. And you are now free to turn and accept me and turn that kiss of betrayal into a kiss of acceptance. You can do that, Judas. Believe on the Lord Jesus Christ and thou shalt be saved. My friend, the Spirit of God today is in the world saying to men and women, kiss the Son before it's too late. Believe on the Lord Jesus Christ before it's too late. Because he's coming someday, and he's going to establish his kingdom here upon this earth. And he's going to rule. And he's going to put down all rebellion. I want to close with this little incident. When I first went to Nashville, Tennessee as a pastor, some friends thought they were doing me a favor. They called me and they said, we have tickets for the Philadelphia Symphony Orchestra's coming to town, and we won't take you as our guests. Well, friends, you probably know that I don't sing. I can't sing, and I always help the music by keeping quiet. I love music, but I know nothing about it, and I can't sing. We went in, took our seats, and in a few moments, that

0: begin to drift out from the sides. The musicians, they were in their shirt sleeves for the most part, and they went up to their instruments, and each one went up to his instrument and was tuning. The fellow with that, you know, that big one you can't put on your chin, back and forth, he, oh, it sounded terrible. And the other one with the little you put under your chin, he went up and down with that one. And it was, oh, it was terrible. And the ones with the horns, oh, my, nothing was in harmony. It was terrible. And then after they got through that kind of a disturbance, they all disappeared again. They went out through the wings, and another 5 minutes went by. And all of a sudden, the lights in the auditorium went off, and the lights on the platform came on, and the musicians walked out. This time they had on their coats, and my, they looked so nice. And each one came out and studied his instrument, or sat his instrument. And then there was a hush in the auditorium, and a spotlight was put on the side. And then the director stepped out, and when he did, there was thunderous applause for him, and he bowed. Then he came up to the podium, and he picked up a little stick, the thinnest thing I've ever seen. And he took that little stick, and he turned around again to the audience, and he bowed. Then he turned his back to the audience, and he lifted that little stick. And there was a hush that came over that auditorium. You could hear a pin drop. And then he came down. And my friend, it was goose pimples all over me. I never heard such music in my life. Oh, what harmony. What wonderful harmony there was. I live in a world today where every man's tooting his own little horn. Every little group wants to be heard. Everybody wants to tell you what they think. Everybody is playing his own little fiddle. I want to tell you, it's a medley today. Everything is out of tune. But one of these days, the spotlight's going on and he's coming. And when he comes to this universe, he's going to lift his scepter. And everything that's out of tune with him is going to be removed. And then when he comes down, oh, the harmony there'll be in this universe. And I'm thankful tonight that I do live in a universe, and I can bow to him, and I can bring this little instrument of my body and my life into tune with him. And I can bow to him, and I can acknowledge him. I can make him my Savior and Lord. I live in a world where he's rejected. I live in a world where the majority are not going with him. I'm going with him, and I'm going to bow to him.
1: 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This information really is a big help as we continue to take God's whole word to his whole world. I'm Steve Schwetz, praying Psalm 67 over us as we go. God be merciful to us and bless us, and cause his face to shine upon us, that his way may be known on earth, his salvation among all nations.

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4: The Bible is not two different books with two different messages. You know, this idea that so many people have, that there's a nasty old book full of laws and there's a nice new book that's full of love. No, there is one God and He never changes, and we are to love Him as we fear Him, and we are to fear Him as we love Him, and He is as much to be loved in the Old Testament as He is to be feared in the New.
0: Welcome to Open the Bible Weekend with Pastor Colin Smith. And Colin, I'm glad we're bringing out this point, that God is the same in the Old Testament and the New Testament, because His character doesn't change.
5: That's right, and He's always leading His people into life. And we're beginning a new series in the book of Deuteronomy today. It's a marvelous story of how God's people were led to the very brink of the Promised Land. I mean, they'd been wandering around for 40 years. Imagine it, 40 years going nowhere. You know, there'll be folks listening today, and perhaps your experience is that for a long time you feel you've been going round in circles and you need the power of a fresh start. Well, that's what the book of Deuteronomy is really all about. It's about God taking us from going nowhere to being in the place where He's calling us to be and the place where He's going to bless us.
0: All right, so for all of you who thought that Deuteronomy was this really old, dry book, you're in for quite a series here. It's called Take Two, The Power of a Fresh Start. We begin with the message, Make a New Beginning. Here's Pastor Colin.
4: I invite you to open your Bible at the book of Deuteronomy. And I have a very simple aim for the message today. I want to help you connect with the message of this book. I want you to see how its message speaks to you, and I want you to see how its message speaks to us today. Realize that for many of us, this may be an unfamiliar part of the Bible. But I want to tell you right from the off that this book of Deuteronomy has had a profound significance in my own life. It began 33 years ago. I remember the day quite clearly. I'd been in a class in the London School of Theology where Karen and I were both studying at the time. And our Old Testament professor said to us this. He said, I want you to read the book of Deuteronomy in one session. Now, it's 34 chapters. That's quite a long read. He said, you'll never get the impact of its total message if you break it up. I want you to read it in one sitting. So I went into the library. I read Deuteronomy in one evening. I came out with one overwhelming impression on my mind, and it has stayed with me, and it has developed within me ever since. I never knew that there was so much of the love of God in the Old Testament. Now, that was 33 years ago, and it was the beginning in my own mind of understanding something that has been quite shaping to the whole of ministry as the Lord has opened doors of opportunity. And that is simply this, that the Bible is not two different books with two different messages. You know, this idea that so many people have, that there's a nasty old book full of laws and there's a nice new book that's full of love. As if there were two different gods, or as if God had somehow changed his very program or his very character in the middle of the course of history. No, there is one God and he never changes, and we are to love him as we fear him, and we are to fear him as we love him, and he is as much to be loved in the Old Testament as he is to be feared in the New. That's what I've learned from Deuteronomy. So I want you to see the message of this book, for us to feel its power, and today for us to grasp its special connection to this unique point where we find ourselves at this place in our ministry. I've got three very simple questions. Who is this book for? What is this book about? And how does this book speak to us, to me, to you, today? Let's start then with a question of the audience. Who is this book for? I want to give three answers to that question. The first is that this is a book especially for all who are trusted with leadership. If you look in Deuteronomy chapter 17 and verse 18, we'll come to this later in the series, but it says there that the king in Israel, when there's a king in future days and a new king is crowned, here's the first thing he is to do. He is to write for himself, God says, on a scroll, a copy of this law. Can you imagine this? The king has the crown placed upon his head, and what's the first thing he's got to do? Establish policy for the nation? No. He's got to know how to establish policy for the nation, and the way he's going to find that out is he goes off into a study, he's given a means of writing, and on a scroll, he is with his own hand to pen his own copy of the book of Deuteronomy. That is not said about any other book in the Bible, but this book. And, says God, he is to read it, and it is to be with him all the days of his life. So this is a book for someone who leads. It's for fathers. It's for mothers. It's for business leaders. It's for elders. It's for pastors. It's for missionaries. It's for any person who seeks to have influence or has been given influence in the life of another person. You need to know what is in this book because it is about how God plans for his people to live. Second, it is distinctly for all of God's people. If you look in Deuteronomy chapter 31, verses 10 to 12, you'll find there it says specifically that at the end of every 7 years, there was to be a special occasion when all Israel comes before the Lord. And it says there, you shall read this law before them in their hearing. The whole of Deuteronomy was to be read once every 7 years to the entire believing community. It says, assemble the people, the men, the women, and the children. Notice that. You get the whole community together, the men and the women, and the children as well, and you read the entire 34 chapters of the book of Deuteronomy. That's what the Lord says. Why? So that they can listen and learn to fear the Lord and carefully follow all the words of this law. So that is not said in the Bible about any other book. But in the Old Testament, it was made clear that among the believing people of God, this book was to be read in full every 7 years across the generations so that children would learn, so that the whole community would know what the purpose of God was for our lives. So this is for families. This is for children. This is for the whole church. It's for leaders. It's for all of God's people. Thirdly, it is a book very especially and specifically for people who have forgotten the Lord. Now, there's a great story about this book that occurs further on in the Old Testament narrative. Some of you may know this story. 800 years after the time when Deuteronomy was penned, 800 years after the time when Moses spoke these words, God used this book in an extraordinary way to bring great change in the whole nation. God's people had gone through some dark times with some dreadfully evil kings. One of them, for example, was a man by the name of Manasseh. You can read about this in 2 Kings. Manasseh's in chapter 21. Manasseh, think about this, sacrificed his own son in the fire. What's that for national leadership? He sacrifices his own son in the fire. He practices sorcery, the book of Kings says, and he practices divination. So it's hard to imagine a darker day in the life of the people of God. You can be sure that Manasseh, as the king, never wrote out his own copy of the book of Deuteronomy. He probably never read the book of Deuteronomy or even seen it. He certainly paid no attention to its teaching. During the time of Manasseh, the book of the law, the book of Deuteronomy, was completely forgotten. And Manasseh reigned for 55 years. Now, half a century, what happens in a society if for half a century you have national leadership without the word of God? What happens is that a generation grows up who do not know the Lord, and they cannot tell good from evil. And that's what happened in Israel until a man by the name of Josiah came to the throne. You read this in Kings in chapter 22, when Josiah was just 18 years old. The high priest, a man by the name of Hilkiah, is going into the temple of the Lord, and he finds a dusty old book that hasn't been read or touched for more than half a century. And he brings it out. It's the book of Deuteronomy, a copy of it, perhaps handwritten by one of the previous kings. And he dusts off the word of God, and he brings it, this book of Deuteronomy, to Josiah. And Josiah the king read the book that we're going to look at over these coming weeks. And when he read it, the Bible says he tore his robes. And he got down on his knees and he began to pray, because he realized that the nation had gone so far from everything that God had called God's people to pursue. And from that, he launched a reformation that changed the face of national life in Israel for over a generation. That's the influence of this book. So I say to you, who's this for? It's a book particularly for leaders. The only book in the Bible that a king had to write out by hand, because it is so clear about God's purpose for his people. The book in the Bible that was to be read to the whole community every 7 years, and especially to children, so that they would grow up knowing who God is. A book that God used in an extraordinary way to change the face of a nation that had forgotten God and had lost sight of the very difference between good and evil over half a century. Now, do you feel like this would be a good book for us to study? Feel like this is a book that you need to get inside you? As I've felt over the summer, it's a book that I'm so glad to be trying to get more and more inside of me. It's a book for us, folks. It really is.
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4: Let's look at the storyline for a moment. What is this book actually about? You've seen who it's for. What is it about? Now, just to review the story of the Old Testament for those who may not be familiar with it. Most of us are, I think. God had given the promised land to Abraham and his descendants. 3 generations later, Abraham, Isaac, Jacob, Joseph, there was a famine in the promised land, and God's people went to Egypt, where he provided food for them. They end up staying there over 400 years, not because they wanted to, but because they became oppressed and they became slaves. They were cruelly treated and they began to cry out to the Lord. God raised up Moses. And under the leadership of Moses, the miracle of the Exodus took place. And God's people who had gone to Egypt those 400 years early, a large family, came out and became indeed a very great nation. God met with them at Mount Sinai, which is also known as Mount Horeb. And he said, I will be your God, and you will be my people. Now, Moses reviews for us what happened next when God's people got to Mount Sinai. I'm so glad so many of you have Bibles here in this service. Will you look with me at Deuteronomy chapter 1 and verse 6? Because we're going to take a quick overview here, and it's good to see it in front of you. Moses is now giving an overview of what happened after they came to Mount Sinai. That's, of course, where they were given the Ten Commandments. And then chapter 1 and verse 6, the Lord our God said to us at Horeb, that's Sinai, you have stayed here long enough at this mountain, break camp and advance to the hill country of the Amorites. God says, verse 8, I've given you this land, you're to go and you're to take possession of it. So having received the law of God and having received the sacrifices, it's time for them to move forward. And Moses tells us what happens here. Chapter 1 and verse 9, they appoint leaders. You see that section there if you have the church Bible, the appointment of leaders. In other words, they got organized. There's nearly a million people, and they got themselves organized. They put structures in place to do what God was calling them to do. Chapter 1, verse 19, they sent out spies. They did the research. They found out what it was going to take, what was lying ahead of them, what it meant for them to go into the land of Canaan. And you know the story, I'm sure many of you, in chapter 1 and verse 26, that was where fear set in. The people were unwilling to go up. Verse 26, they began to grumble in their tents. Verse 27, verse 28, they said, what can we do? Where can we go? Our brothers have made us lose heart. The full story of what happened at that moment is in Numbers in chapter 14. Did you know that God's people were so unhappy, they were actually talking about stoning Moses and Aaron? That's a problem. And at that moment, God steps in. The glory of the Lord comes into the camp, and God says, Numbers chapter 14 and verse 23, not one of these people, the ones who've grumbled, the ones who've complained, the ones who've been talking about stoning Moses, the ones who have acted in unbelief, not one of them will see the land I promised on oath to their forefathers. No one who has treated me with contempt will ever see it. So Deuteronomy chapter 2 tells us the story of what happened next. You know this story. The people began wandering in the desert, and it went on for an entire generation because God had said, nobody who's treated me with contempt, nobody who is unbelieving is going to enter into this promised land. So here are God's people. They can't go back to Egypt, and they can't go forward to Canaan. So they're stuck. That's what the story was about. God's people being stuck, going round and round and round with God providing for them and God's kindness being showered on them, but nothing of God's mission advancing through their lives. Chapter 2 and verse 14, 38 years passed. Think of that. And by then, that entire generation of fighting men had perished from the camp. Just as the Lord had sworn to them, verse 15, the Lord's hand was against them until he had completely eliminated them from the camp. And when the last of these fighting men of that generation had died, verse 16, God tells Moses to move forward. Moses recounts what happened next. They fought two battles against a king called Sihon in chapter 2 and verse 24, and then another king called Og. And these two great victories brought them right to the threshold of the promised land. So God's people now, at last, after all these years and after a wasted generation, They are on the verge of entering into the purpose that God has for them. They're ready to cross the River Jordan. They're right on the edge of the promised land, and they set up camp, and Moses speaks to them. And what he said is the book of Deuteronomy. See, that first bit is just all a flashback. So if you go back to chapter 1 and verse 1, these are the words that Moses spoke to all Israel in the desert east of Jordan, just on the verge of the promised land. By now, verse 3, it is the 40th year since the Exodus, because there's been all these years wasted wandering around. And it is the first day, notice verse 3, of the 11th month. 11-1. So if they were using our calendar, which obviously they were not, but if they were using our calendar, that's November the 1st, right? We know from the book of Joshua, chapter 4 and verse 19, that they entered into the promised land on the 10th day of the first month, January 10. So you have this period of time from November 1 to January 10. I make that 70 days, is that right? This is the story of 70 days in preparation for God's people entering into that which he was calling them to do. Deuteronomy records what God has taught his people during the countdown to the entrance to the promised land. It had taken them 40 years to get there. But now at this critical moment, God prepares a new generation to grasp in a new way the challenge and the opportunity that now lies ahead of them. And that's why in chapter 1 and verse 6, as we saw, Moses begins with a flashback. He says, look, I got to tell you the story of the last 40 years so you understand the significance of the moment that we're at. Because your parents were here a generation ago. And let me tell you this, if they had believed, you would have been born in Canaan. But they were full of fear, so you were born in the desert. And you've never known anything else in your life. But now God is calling you. Now God is placing you on the very ground where they stood and where they made a wretched decision. He's calling you to be a people of faith. This is your moment of opportunity. This is your moment of destiny. And he says that between chapter 1 and verse 6 and chapter 3 and the end of that chapter. And then he goes on to prepare them for what it means to enter into the fullness of the purpose of God at such a moment in life. Now, folks, can you see why I'm drawn to the book of Deuteronomy? It's about believers on the cusp of something new. It's about the church that has been wandering, embracing its mission. That's what this book is about.
0: 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And we've been looking at who the book of Deuteronomy was written for and what Deuteronomy is all about. Next time, we're going to look at the application of this and see how Deuteronomy speaks to us today. I hope you make it a point to tune in. 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And, Colin, why did you write this book?
5: Well, the Bible speaks to us repeatedly about the central importance of faith and of hope and of love. At the end of 1 Corinthians 13, Paul speaks about everything else is going to pass away. But these things are going to remain: faith, hope, and love. So they're of central importance. And of course, they speak to the needs of our world today. I mean, we're living in days where so many people experience fear and a sense of gloom, and where there's so much conflict. We need faith, hope, and love. And so Grow in Faith is actually the first of a series of three books that are coming out beginning this month and then in the 2 months that follow. Really excited and grateful for the opportunity to do this. If God's people can grow in faith, grow in hope, and grow in love, then the world is going to see something distinct about us that is very powerfully attractive. And so I hope that these books are going to be a means of God's blessing and encouragement to many. 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

0: You ever wondered where you were before you were born, or where you'll go when you die? We'll look at these questions today on Truth for Life Weekend and learn why God's sovereignty is praiseworthy, even in confusing and difficult times. Alistair Begg is teaching from Psalm 139, and we're focusing on verses 13 through 18.
1: When we began a couple of weeks ago, we said that this psalm, along with the Bible really in its entirety, addresses foundational questions that are asked by everybody at some point along the journey of life, and we articulated them in a certain way. Similarly, we could say that people are asking, where was I, if anywhere, before I was born, and where will I be, if anywhere, after I die? Very, very important questions. We need to have an answer to those questions to explain our origins and to understand our destiny. And so philosophers and scientists, people of great worth, have answered those questions in their own way throughout history. Now, we could go around the universe and give other answers, but let's just look at the answer that David is providing here. David is saying, I am the result of God's creative handiwork. I am fearfully and wonderfully made. Now, it's not uncommon when you begin to affirm such things, or perhaps get in a conversation with friends and colleagues at work or at school, and you are brave enough to make such an affirmation to say, well, we're studying the 139th Psalm, and this is what it says. And so one of your friends says to you, but I thought you were doing science at college. I thought you were a scientific person. I mean, why would you even suggest such a thing? And the great pressure that comes to individuals, unless we've got a grasp of this, is a real pressure. And at the same time, when we begin to affirm these things, at least this may not happen to you, but it happens to me, people say, well, why does the Bible say such silly things? I mean, Why does it say, for example, that God clothes the grass of the field? He doesn't go out clothing the grass of the field. Why does it say that? Well, it's a good question, isn't it? It says it because the psalmist or the prophet, in affirming that, did not say that because he did not understand the process of sowing and of germination and of fruitfulness. He wasn't saying, oh, we don't know how it works, God just clothes it. No, he's saying that the primary cause of all that we have is none other than God himself. In the same way, when you read the Bible and it says that God sends the rain, when it says that God moves the clouds, when it says he controls the thunder, when he deals with the lightning. Once again, it is not because the people did not understand the water cycle. They may not have understood it the way we were taught it at school, where we had to understand evaporation, convection, precipitation, and collection, and it all goes around and around like that. They got some measure of that. They recognized that. They looked up and they saw it. But what are they saying is, God is behind this. God is the one who put the water cycle in process. That's why it works as it does. God's omnipotence shapes David's understanding of the world. It is because of who God is that the world is as it is. And that's why the prophets of God spoke so straightforwardly in their generation. Because the gods of the nations that surrounded them and often invaded them had all kinds of theories and ideas. And so, for example, Jeremiah, he says, are there any among the false gods of the nations that can bring rain? The answer is no. They can't bring rain. You see, either God is God, or you have a God that you imagine. He exists somehow or another in your imagination. What kind of God would that be? No, you see, God has revealed himself. Can any of the false gods bring rain? Or can the heavens give showers? Are you not he, O Lord our God? We set our hope on you, for you do all these things. You're the one that does all this. You see, what a vastly different perspective in view of the world it actually is. How to think Christianly, as we said on the first Sunday of the year, is so vitally important. To think biblically, that is not, doesn't mean you only think about things that are in the Bible, but it means that we view the things that unfold in the universe through the prism of the Bible, or understood in light of the truth of the Bible. You do all these things, and all these things includes not only the vastness of it all, the macro picture, but also the micro picture. And it is to this micro picture, forgive me for taking so long to get to verse 13, but this micro picture is what is being addressed here. Notice what he says. Let me suggest that we just gather our thoughts under two simple headings. One, you designed me, and two, you determined my days. You designed me, first of all. Notice what it says. For you formed my inward parts, created, fashioned, put together according to plan. I did not arrive by accident, but I am here by design. I am the intended result of the mind of God. There's one thing, see, look at how David is dealing with this. He doesn't just say, you know everything. He says, you know me. He doesn't say, you are everywhere. He says, you are everywhere with me. And he doesn't just say, you made everything. He says, you made me. Me. You made me. Now, the pictures that are here can be teased out on your own. You knitted me. You wove me. There's nothing random about this. And all of this you've done in secret. My frame was not hidden from you when I was being made in secret in the depths of the earth. What does he mean by that? Well, I think it's just a metaphor. In the place of unknowing, when I was safe within my mother's womb, your eyes saw my unformed substance. You see what he's saying here? Even when my mom didn't know that I was there, you knew I was there. When I was embryonic, when that little thing had happened down there, and she didn't even know. She didn't know, but you knew, because you were responsible for that. That's what he's saying. Well, you say, this is not exactly a very scientific explanation of things, is it? No, of course it's not. It's a very good explanation of things. I don't expect, some of you are medics. I was at the clinic this week and sitting in the coffee shop waiting for someone, and I was trying to listen in on conversations, see if I could learn something. And I was hoping actually that I would sit next to a couple of doctors who were in obstetrics, because my head was full of Psalm 139. And I thought perhaps they'll be talking about things and then I can learn. Well, they were talking about things, but unfortunately they were not in obstetrics. And but they were talking about how they had some exams coming up, and one was a fellow and another was something else. It was all very interesting. I only got the gist of it. But it was clear to me that there is a certain way in which you're trained, and there is a certain answer to the question that you're asked. For example, I would like you to explain in our next tutorial the formation of the fetus. Now, we don't expect that the Christian medic says, oh, that's easy, Psalm 139, verses 13 and following. But we do expect that the Christian medic actually believes that. That's not the scientific explanation, but that is the underlying reality. God is at work. Psalm 127. We often share it, don't we, when we have occasion to write a card to somebody who's become a parent for the first time. Behold, children are a heritage from the Lord, the fruit of the womb a reward. God has done this. God has put me together, he says, with a unique purpose. There are no mistakes. God from eternity gladly giving life, deliberately bringing each of us into being. Now, we need to teach this to our children. It's a fair question. Where was I before I was born? You were nowhere before you were born. We're not Hindus. You were nowhere before you were born. You were put together, woven, knitted intricately in an amazing way in your mom's tummy. And God did this because he wanted you here, right now, today, to be you. You designed me. And then just secondly, and you determined my days. That's really verse 16, isn't it? Your eyes saw my unformed substance, in your book were written, every one of them, before they came to be, the days that were formed for me. I find that a harder translation than the NIV. The NIV says, all the days ordained for me were written in your book before one of them came to be. Before one of them came to be, all the days. So from embryonic to the very end of life and beyond, you are in sovereign control. Now you see what a difference this makes to really every aspect of our lives. Many of us wrestle with anxiety. Some of us are sometimes almost paralyzed by these things. And we need the help of the companionship of God's people. We need the instruction of God's word. We need the encouragement of God's Spirit to come to us in the watches of the night and remind us of these things. We don't have to feel so put about that we feel these very things. After all, Jesus addressed his own disciples who were within his company, who watched him, who listened to him, who saw him perform miracles. And yet he says to them, "Why? Which of you, by being anxious, can add a single hour to his span of life?" Now, obviously, the anxiety was part of their existence. Do you think by being anxious you can extend your life? Don't be anxious about tomorrow, for tomorrow will be anxious for itself. Sufficient for the day is its own trouble. Your eyes saw my unformed substance. You've written this down in your book. How precious to me are your thoughts, O God. How vast is the sum of them. If I could count them, I couldn't get them on a spreadsheet. If I could count them, they're more than the sand. I awake and I am still with you. Now let me say, you design me, you direct my steps. How does David respond to this here? I suggest just in two ways, but I want to add one. I think it's there, you could check. First of all, he responds in verse 14 by saying, God, you are praiseworthy. You are worthy of praise. I praise you, for I am fearfully and wonderfully made. So this is not the same as people going on Facebook explaining how magnificent they are. No, the person who understands that God made them realizes what they are. Good, bad, ugly, whatever the bits and pieces might be. The real amazing part of it is that you are worthy of praise because you actually made me. I am not a self-made man. I am not a self-made woman. There's no reason. I don't care how many followers I've got on my thing, whatever it might be. No, it is praise. It is praise. Because you have enabled me to see what godless people cannot see. We say of it, though the eye of sinful man thy glory may not see. Isn't that what we saw in Romans chapter 1? Behind a facade of wisdom, they became fools who exchanged the glory of immortal God for things that creep and crawl and fly. And they said, no, we don't believe in the living God, but you'll worship this. Though the eye of sinful man your glory may not see, we see. So atheists know whether it's snowing or whether the sky is blue. They can look up and say the sky is blue. They can look out and say it's a sunny day. But the hymn writer gets it well in his amazing hymn, which begins, loved with everlasting love, led by grace that love to know, Spirit moving from above, you have taught me it is so. And then he gets into his second verse and he says, heaven above is softer blue, and earth around is sweeter green. And something lives in every hue, that is H-U-E, that Christless eyes have never seen. And birds with gladder songs o'erflow, and earth with deeper beauty shine, since I know, as now I know, that I am his, and he is mine. So, I mean, a Christian artist ought to be really jazzed about the art. The scientist, as a Christian, ought to be able to say, they come out of the surgery and they don't just say, we did a great job there. They say, that was a great job. But God, you are an amazing God. That you plumbed everything in such a way that we could do that. That you made it in all of its intricacy. You are worthy of my praise. Wonderful are your works. Secondly, your thoughts are precious. So worthy of my praise, and your thoughts are precious. How precious to me are your thoughts. It's almost a repeat of verse 6, isn't it? Such knowledge is too wonderful for me. It's high, I can't attain it. I think that David here is just referring to all the thought, if you like, that God has put into forming, fashioning, and framing his life. He says, I can't even begin to imagine how you could put the universe together. How you could put all this together. How we're in the right position in the solar system. Why we haven't frozen to death. Why we haven't burned up. Why we actually still spin. The philosophers were all asking. Paul was a bright guy. You know how he answered it? He says in Colossians 1, in him, that is in Christ, in the Word, in God incarnate, in him all things hold together. The psalmist is looking out and he says, you know, I just can't grasp it all. And then notice how the section ends. I awake and I am still with you. Are we to assume that David, actually having these big thoughts, kind of drifted off to sleep, and then he woke up and he said, well, I better finish this. I awake and I am still with you. I don't think so. I think it's open for discussion, but I think it's a little glimpse of the resurrection. After all, sleep is one of the metaphors that runs all the way through the Old Testament and into the New. Don't worry, Jesus said of someone, she has fallen asleep. Don't worry, he says, I'll take care of Lazarus. He's asleep. I go to wake him. I want to read this little phrase, I awake and I'm still with you, in light of 1 Thessalonians 4. For since we believe that Jesus died and rose again, even so through Jesus God will bring with him those who have fallen asleep. When you fall asleep, you never know you're asleep till you wake up. That's what being asleep is. Ultimately, for the Christian, you fall asleep in the arms of Jesus and you wake up and you're home. What he's actually saying is, as he's, remember he said, if I go away up there, if I go way down there, if I go there, if I go there, already you're there with me. Because after all, think about it, you made me, you fashioned me, you've got it under control from the very beginning to the very end. All the bits and pieces. Now here's my final thought. The word here for precious is a word that means weighty or heavy. So I wrote down in my notes, I said, well, wait a minute. God, your thoughts are praiseworthy, your thoughts are precious, but your thoughts are pretty heavy. So because I want another P, so praiseworthy, precious, and puzzling. Puzzling. Or perplexing. Or painful. Because recognize that when we affirm the sovereignty of God in this way, we are acknowledging that Scripture affirms his sovereignty over all. That this God sees the invisible, that he is the one who penetrates what to us is inaccessible, and he is the one who is operative, superintending every detail. And that this God is able to do everything that he chooses to do. And yet we live in a fallen world. That we live with brokenness. We live with pain, with suffering, with disappointment, with bereavement, and with death. Therefore, when we seek to affirm with David here, your thoughts are precious, you are praiseworthy, But God, your thoughts are puzzling to me. Because only you know the end from the beginning. You realize how vitally important this is for the believer to acknowledge that God's sovereignty extends to our genetic code. Therefore, we have to be prepared to say, I don't know why this would be, I don't know how this works, and I don't like it. Your thoughts are painful to me. All the days of my life was written in your book before one of them came to be. Now, loved ones, you've got to understand that God cannot be sovereign over some things unless he's sovereign over all things. And that is why he says, your thoughts are heavy. These are heavy thoughts, O God. This is not some light, superficial explanation of the universe that puts a spring in my step and allows me to dance through my days. No, this is through many dangers, toils, and snares. Jesus is helpful in this, isn't he? Jesus goes to the cross according

0: more way. Well, if that is Christ, and if he is touched with the feelings of our infirmities, then all of our sadness, all of our questions, all of our disappointments, all of our failures may be gathered up in his embrace. Read the passage again for yourselves maybe today and think it out.
1: God has designed us and determined each of our days. That's a reassuring message about our sovereign God from Alistair Begg on Truth for Life Weekend. As Alistair mentioned, God reigns over all things, including science. In fact, you may have friends who believe that science somehow disproves the existence of God. Or maybe you have a colleague who claims science proves that the Bible is irrelevant. Many of these folks have never seriously considered the evidence for their beliefs. So today we're excited to offer a free audiobook titled Can Science Explain Everything? It's written by a scholar, an Oxford professor, John Lennox. He examines the writings of many scientists, from Newton to Hawking, concerning religion, the universe, God, and creation, and then makes a rational argument for how science and Christianity are, in fact, compatible. As you listen, you'll gain a deeper understanding of the scientific worldview and the Christian worldview to show how, in many places, they align both historically and scientifically. This is a book that provides facts and evidence so you can have a meaningful discussion with unbelieving friends. 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In the process, it will deepen your faith in the Bible's authority. Again, the book is titled Can Science Explain Everything? And for a limited time, you can download the audiobook for free at truthforlife.org/science. I'm Bob Lapine, and before we go, I want to wish every mother and everyone who is celebrating their mom a wonderful Mother's Day weekend. 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The Bible teaching of Alistair Begg is furnished by Truth for Life, where the learning is for living.
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3: Attention pastors, youth leaders, parents, and grandparents. 7 out of 10 young churchgoers leave the church and abandon the truth of Scripture before they finish high school. We believe one of the main reasons is because we send them off to so-called Christian camps that, quite honestly, don't work. Too often they come home on some kind of spiritual high but lack any biblical depth. Equip retreats are changing all of that. As one of the nation's only week-long apologetics-focused youth retreats, those who attend will leave with solid biblical answers to their questions and understand why the biblical worldview is true and why Jesus is worth following. One parent said this, "Our kids' lives have been radically impacted by what they've learned. It's not just summer camp fun. They get equipped for the kingdom." If this is the kind of camp you want to send your youth to, register today at www.equipretreat.org. 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
1: And for all of you in the Plumb Line listening family, use the promo code EQUIP2026 for $20 off registration for an EQUIP retreat. That's EQUIP2026. On today's edition of The Plumb Line, I'm your host, Jay Rudolph. My guest is Dr. George Landon. Dr. Landon is head of computer science and cyber operations at Cedarville University. And we're going to have a very interesting topic to discuss here. I was sent some material from the PR director for Cedarville University, which, of course, is one of the wonderful sponsors of The Plumb Line in numerous markets around the country. And the title of this said, AI, Space Debris, and the Future of Orbit. Cedarville Research Takes Aim. That's the headline or the title here. And so I was quite intrigued by that, as I'm guessing many of you in the listening family may be as well. You may be hearing about some things that you had never thought about before, especially when it comes to the amount of debris that's floating around in space. And so that's part of what we'll talk about. But welcome to the broadcast, George. Thanks for coming on.
4: Oh, thank you for having me.
1: You've had the opportunity to share about some of these things at an event or a conference that sounds like a pretty big deal anyway to me, the 2025 Advanced Maui Optical and Space Surveillance Technologies Conference. That is a mouthful. I can't believe I got that all out without stumbling over it. So we'll talk about that a little bit too, but why don't we kind of start where the Word of God starts, with the creation of all of this that we see, and even that which we cannot see. In all which we see and all which we cannot see, all of it was created by the same person, that person being the Spirit of God, and all the three persons of the Trinity were involved in that creation too, I should stress. God the Father, Jesus the Son, the Holy Spirit, they're all right there in Genesis chapter 1 and part of what took place. And so I'm going to read Genesis 1. not the whole chapter, but let me read a few of the opening verses to help us understand just how everything came to be. In the beginning, God created the heavens and the earth. The earth was without form and void, and darkness was over the face of the deep, and the Spirit of God was hovering over the face of the waters. And God said, "Let there be light," and there was light. God saw the light was good, and God separated the light from the darkness. God called the light day, and the darkness he called night, and there was evening, and there was morning the first day. And then he goes on, and God says, "Let there be an expanse in the midst of the waters, and let it separate the waters from the waters." And we get the creation of the heavens, essentially. God called the expanse heaven, and there was evening, and there was morning the second day. And so that takes us through, you know, the first several verses of Genesis chapter 1. I'll stop at that point. But ultimately, we've got not only, you know, the earth itself, but I would imagine, though it's not specifically stated there, the creation of the other planets, the space, the universe, and all of that taking place, the account is right there.
4: Yes, exactly.
1: And so everything that we're going to talk about here, at least a good portion of it related to space and things, you know, at this point, I guess we could note, we didn't see any extraneous debris floating around at the beginning.
4: Right.
1: One of the things about space is it's something that we just marvel about. You know, we can look up to the heavens, look at all the stars, right. And that's the word that comes to mind right away is marvel, for me anyway.
4: Yeah. No, it is. I mean, it's, I think every night you can go outside and look and just recognize how big it is, right? This vastness to it. I think all of us kind of recognize that, you know, at some point that makes us feel maybe small or maybe not as important in the overall scheme of things, but that's not true. I mean, God directly relates to us. He directly communicates to us as his creation, but I'm still just, every time I interact with anything, anytime we're doing measurements, space is really big. Like it is enormous. And we think of our planet being large, but I think anytime we observe any, just a satellite up in orbit, it's really far away. I think I'm always just kind of impressed by that. It just always shocks me how big space really is.
1: Yeah, well, and you've got some amazing telescopic data that you're working with, and it is amazing to think about, you know, what God has allowed man to be able to do to build telescopes and things where we can see at least, you know, quite a ways, in fact, into space, but certainly nowhere near the scope of what there is out there for the universe. But that kind of leads me to think about, is that what led to your interest in all of this as part of your computer science background and things like that and getting into this telescopic data and stuff? Or what spurred the interest that you have?
4: Yeah, so computer science is a little bit unique. You know, a lot of times we're not solving problems just for the sake of trying to solve them. We're usually working with other domains, other kind of areas of expertise to help them. You know, so we try and bring computers in, bring algorithms in to try and assist with problems they're dealing with, which is one of the things I kind of love about CS or computer science, because we get to do that. We get to, you know, step alongside folks. We may not have like direct domain expertise, but we can work with people who do and assist them. This project specifically, I've been working with kind of imaging using cameras and image data for decades. And I was made aware of a specific research project going on at the Air Force Academy. And that's part of what they were doing. They were using satellite imagery to try and figure out what they were looking at. Satellites are exceptionally small. You know, we think about stars. Stars are not small. They're just like very far away. Satellites are much closer, but they're actually still really far away. So if you think of like a DirecTV satellite, you know, they may be 20,000 miles away from us. They're not small devices, but, you know, when you're thinking of that distance, that's very far away. Even the closer satellites, you know, if they're maybe a couple hundred miles or 1,000 miles away, that's still really far away. I don't think of typically taking pictures of things that are 1,000 miles away. So they're trying to take that information and figure out what are they taking pictures of, what's going on with that satellite. Can they identify the satellite? And that's where we've been using a lot of algorithms, and we brought in AI to help kind of distinguish things.
1: Well, let's go from that to your kind of your interest in things that built in it to why we even care about any of this. What is the importance, especially when we talk about, and we'll explain a little bit more, you know, just how much debris is out there. But when we think of that, why is this an important thing even for us to be thinking about and addressing?
4: Yeah, so maybe it's the kind of thing I never really thought about until I was getting more in this area, but there's anything left in space, it really just stays there. You know, so we think about if we litter here or something, you know, there's some issue, usually it falls to the ground or maybe it washes into a stream, right? It usually moves at some point in space, depending on where it is in orbit. It can stay in orbit. And we're looking at that now. We see rocket bodies. So leftover launch vehicles from the 60s. That are still there, and there's no expectation that they're going to move anytime soon. Now, they're moving in orbit, but they're staying pretty much in a constant orbit. So it's effectively leftover trash, and it's there. And some of these are huge. Some of them are they can be exploding or colliding with each other. And every time a collision occurs, these pieces don't go away. They actually duplicate. Right. So additional fragments are created. So think of almost a cloud of debris where there was one large piece. Now there's, you know, possibly thousands or more smaller pieces that are, you know, in a cloud, effectively still orbiting around. And they're not traveling at low speeds. Right. These are traveling at, well, it can be all over the place, 10,000 miles per hour, maybe faster than that. So certainly if any of those, you know, small, even think of a dime traveling at 10,000 miles an hour, that's going to be very destructive if it hits anything. So we care about it, right? We care about pebble-sized pieces of debris in orbit because it can be very destructive to anything that we've got. You know, if it's people trying to do anything or if it's just devices we're using in space, we have to be aware of them and be careful with them. I think that's the other thing we're starting to see. A lot of nations are more cautious now than they used to be as far as are they generating additional debris or not.
1: Well, and I'm just thinking, too, so it sounds like we probably have to account. There's enough of the space debris that we have to account for it in any, you know, missions that we may take to the moon or Mars or wherever.
4: Yeah, huh? Exactly. Yes. You'll kind of see every big space agency has their own tracking service. So they're tracking this. NASA, of course, tracks. There's actually some amateur astronomers that will also track. It's a really interesting group of folks that, you know, some of them are, of course, paid, and it's nation state protection. They're trying to go out there and make sure they understand where these specific pieces of debris are and count them and catalog them. And you've also got people that are actually just interested. Maybe they're not even interested in the debris, but they don't want to have the debris show up in their images of other stars, right? Or if they're taking pictures of other things, the debris actually creates noise, right? They can photobomb any of their images. So,
1: Oh, that is very interesting to consider that. I hadn't thought of that for sure. So, well, Dr. George Landon is my guest here. Again, he's head of computer science and cyber operations at Cedarville University, talking about space debris a bit. Very interesting subject, and we're going to draw in artificial intelligence into our discussion, how this can play in and maybe be helpful, too, in just a moment. So we'll come back from the break and dive into that even more. As we go to the break, I want to encourage you to reach out and connect with those sponsors, those Christian-owned businesses and ministries that you hear from during the breaks. That would include Cedarville University. As I mentioned at the outset of the broadcast, they're one of the wonderful sponsors. They make it possible for you to be hearing the Plumb Line on the radio. Without the involvement of sponsors like Cedarville University, well, the airtime cost would not be able to be covered, and it's very significant what the cost of having a broadcast airing around the country is. And so please reach out to them. At the very least, say thanks, but if you can do business with those businesses or support those ministries that you hear from, I would love to have you do that. And stay tuned. We'll be back with more. 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
5: 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They were talking to me about how they can support us. 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In that moment, I completely broke down. I texted my let them live counselor and I said, I took the pills, just forget about it. 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
1: 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Please do that now. Thanks for tuning into The Plumb Line. I'm your host, Jay Rudolph. My guest is Dr. George Landon of Cedarville University. A very interesting topic and discussion today, AI, space debris, and the future of orbit. And we've dove in quite a bit already, but let's start to draw in your role. And I mentioned kind of early in the broadcast that you were one of the speakers for this 2025 Advanced Maui Optical and Space Surveillance Technologies Conference. And it is, according to my information here, a leading technical conference focused on space surveillance. And so talk with us a little bit about your research that you presented there and how it ties in with exactly what we're talking about here.
4: Yeah, so that one was specific to in trying to use telescopic images to recognize what we're seeing. So if these satellites are really small, when we have a really high-powered telescope, not like a backyard telescope, but observatory, high-quality commercial telescope, these satellites are still small enough, we don't get an actual picture of them. So we use the term resolved imagery. That's where you actually would think of like, oh, here's a photo of a satellite. We don't get that. We get an unresolved image. So effectively, it's a dot. It's a pinpoint of light in a photograph. So we try and use that pinpoint of light to then estimate what are we actually looking at. So with AI, you know, the typical thought is you need a large data set. And you also need some ground truth information. I need to know what I'm actually looking at first so I can train the AI to be able to look at other things. So that's what I was doing with the Air Force Academy. We were taking pictures of satellites that we know, you know, satellites that are there, they're tracked. we're taking those images and saying, okay, I know which ones they are. Can I train an AI model to estimate from that pinpoint of light which satellite it's looking at? And that's what I presented. We were able to distinguish 20 different satellites with this model. And we're trying to build, we're trying to extend that because, you know, 20 satellites, is it's a good starting case, but, you know, dealing with more like thousands of satellites, we want to be able to distinguish all of those. So they gave us a nice starting point, and people at that conference are very interested in this kind of movement because they need to, you know, they're all very curious. Can we use telescopes that we currently have to understand what we're seeing in orbit? Do we need more telescopes? You know, what kind of telescopes do we need? So anything that, that helps push this area forward is kind of appreciated.
1: Hmm. So I'm curious, are these satellites then that you're charting that are still in use, or are these ones that have now just become space debris?
4: So this works specifically with satellites still in use. I think any of these were decommissioned yet. We're taking this then and extending it to the debris that is, you know, either a satellite that's decommissioned or a rocket body that was used to get a satellite into space, and now it's just trash, right? Now it's just debris that's still in orbit. So the technology is really similar as far as observing them and using, again, AI to try and understand what they are. But the ones we currently use in that paper specifically were still in use satellites. With AI, it's nice to start with simpler things, you know, not that that's really a simple problem, but things we know the most about, and then kind of step backwards with that to the more difficult problems. You mentioned satellites that are not in use anymore. The second we stop using these or care about them, they can start doing some really interesting things. They can start spinning. And if they are spinning and we don't know how they're spinning, it makes them look a lot different. They start, you know, as the sun reflects off of them, they start kind of flashing at times. And it's not that they're actually lit up. It's that the sun is reflecting at different amounts. Mm. So it makes it very confusing to look at, you know, just observing them. It's kind of, why is this thing blinking at us? But it's because of the way it's spinning. Mm. So even then, it just makes it a more complicated problem. Now I can't just estimate what this thing is. I need to actually estimate how it's spinning also, which is fun, right? That's fun to have complicated problems to work on.
1: Well, this brings up a whole other area of questions to me then, too. Are these satellites all too far away that we would see any of that, you know, blinking or, you know, reflecting of the sun's light off from them? Sure. Or could these be, I'm just thinking back in my mind, I've done a program on UFOs and stuff. I'm thinking, hey, maybe that's where the UFO sightings came from.
4: Yeah. The ones that are maintaining orbit, I don't think you would ever be able to observe those with a naked eye. Again, with a decent telescope, you could probably see it, actually a backyard telescope. I would expect you could probably pick up on some of them. You get into a little bit of an issue of there's two sides of this. There's geostationary orbit. So that's where they're really far away. So like think of classic DirecTV or communications satellites. Most of those are synchronized with the orbit. So they're always straight up, you know, from us. They're not moving with respect to our position on the surface of the planet. Now, the other satellites, things like Starlink, you may have heard about a lot of Starlink satellites up there. Those are in lower Earth orbit, and they're moving very quickly with respect to our positions. And those are ones, they're very difficult to see those because while you can see them when they're first going up, maybe with the naked eye, they're moving so fast, you actually need a motorized telescope to track those because, they would be moving so quickly across the sky. They're not easy to observe.
1: Mm, okay. Well, thank you for that. Well, in the couple minutes that we've got left here in this segment, I want to talk a little bit more about these satellites because I would presume anyway, maybe it's a wrong presumption, that the majority of the space debris up there are the satellites, whether they be, you know, ones that are still in use or ones that have been, you know, just abandoned. Does that comprise the majority of the debris in space or?
4: Oh, let's see if it's the majority. I would say a lot of it I believe, so it's a decent amount. As far as exact numbers, a lot of it is also related to the launch vehicles. So when we send up, you know, whoever sends up a satellite, there's multiple stage rockets. So some of those come back down, right? And we'll see those, like the reentry of parts of a launch vehicle. But a lot of them actually stay up. So like the upper stage rockets, they stay in orbit. And there's things that can occur. There can be small explosions that would occur that would duplicate the number for the pieces of debris. Collisions can also occur. So as far as percentages go, I think there's a fair amount of objects that aren't directly assigned. Like, we're not exactly sure what they originated from. Not that they're UFOs. It's just that they are, you know, it's probably from a satellite, or it's probably from a launch vehicle, or a collision between those that created additional debris. But yeah, there's, I don't know, I think there's upwards, there's thoughts of maybe 100 million or more really small particles in space, large enough that we could track them, or at least try and catalog them. But they're small enough, we're not exactly sure where all of them are coming from.
1: Do we even have, probably not, I presume, a handle on how many satellites have actually been sent up into space?
4: Yeah, I think there's, I'm trying to think, as far as, it's in the 10,000 range, I think is the current active operational satellites. So around that range. It's not, you know, you think about millions, it's not that big, right? These are, but these are also active, operational. They have a specific purpose, whether it's, you know, helping us with GPS or helping us with communications. So when you think of 10,000 or so, that's a lot of different devices in orbit.
1: Yeah. Well, as long as we're on this, is the U.S. the leader in launching those satellites, or are there other countries that have, you know, launched as many satellites? Or
4: yeah, the U.S. Is a leader. I would say, actually, we've seen private, so commercial space has really moved up. So Starlink is actually the number one owner of satellites at this point. So commercial is number one. I think U.S. Government would be second.
1: Okay. Well, I'll give you a little bit more time to talk about that, because I want to talk a little bit about the ethical use of space, which would be interesting. We'll dive into that a bit in the next segment to come, and then we can carry this on more. But Dr. George Landon, again, is my guest. This has been fascinating to me. I hope to you as well. And I love how, and we started off with Genesis chapter 1, talked about, you know, everything that we're discussing here comes or is set upon that foundation of the creation from our wonderful Creator. Don't go anywhere. We'll be back with more on The Plumb Line, and love to have you reach out, share your thoughts, comments, questions anytime at this email, theplumblineradio@gmail.com, or you can go to theplumblineradio.com. 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
7: 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My name is Gary Ingram, and I'm the founder of Love and Truth Network. I know what it's like to hide in deep shame and confusion. Raised in church, I lived a double life, battling unwanted same-sex attraction, porn, and sexual sin for many years, praying for change but finding no real help or solutions from leaders, and rejected by many within the church. 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Healing wasn't instant, but it was real. For more than 12 years, Love and Truth Network has been equipping local churches across the country to do the same for others. 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
1: On today's edition of The Plumb Line, I'm your host, Jay Rudolph, and Dr. George Landon of Cedarville University, my guest. He is head of computer science and cyber operations at Cedarville University, which is one of the wonderful sponsors of The Plumb Line in a number of markets around the country. And kind of fascinating discussion here on the subject of AI, space debris, and the future of orbit from a biblical worldview, of course. And we set out that biblical worldview. We talked about Genesis chapter 1. And maybe I'll start off this edition with another scripture, which is just fantastic. It says in Job 26, verse 7, "He spreads out the northern skies over empty space. He suspends the earth over nothing." So in the book of Job, there's a look back at the creation and how space was stretched out. He suspends the earth, rather, over nothing, essentially, is the way that it's described. And then he's got this huge, well, empty space, as I said at the beginning of the broadcast. It was empty in the sense of not debris at the time of creation. There's stars, there's other planets, there's lots of things out there in space. But now there are many, many other things that I guess we could almost say it's part of our broken, fallen world here. Even space has been affected by the fallenness of the world, huh?
4: Right.
1: It's amazing to amazing to consider that reality too. That it's not just the Earth and everything thereon, but even outside of the Earth and into the space here. And so, and we're going to spend some time talking a little bit about space ethics, I guess we could call it, in just a moment here. But as I think about this and share that amazing verse and think about what I shared from Genesis chapter 1, the reality that everything is created by God and for God, and the Scriptures proclaim that time and time again, and that includes you tuning in right now. That includes my guest here, George Landon, and also me and everyone has been formed, fashioned in the womb by a loving God. You can read that in Psalm 139 if you want to read more about how he has formed you in the womb. And that loving God, your creator, wants a relationship with you. He loves you. He desires fellowship with you. But there's one gigantic problem. Well, we can read about that in Genesis chapter 3, where the fall of man takes place, and where we see that how he talked about a fallen, broken world we live in came about as a result of the very first people, Adam and Eve. They chose to sin, and you and I would have done the same if we had been the ones. Don't blame it on Adam and Eve. We would have done the same, no doubt. But as a result, we all have this sin nature. We all have sinned and fall short of the glory of God, the Scriptures tell us in Romans 3:23. And we are all thus under the just and right punishment, which is eternal separation from our Creator in a place called hell. And yet that's not God's desire for you. It's not his desire for me. He desires, as I said, fellowship with us and relationship with us. And so before time and space even began, before any of this creation that we're describing here, talking about began, God set out before the foundation of the world with this plan to redeem mankind, to reconcile you to your Creator, and it is through the Son of God, Jesus Christ. I mentioned the three persons of the Trinity, all involved in creation. All three of them are involved in your redemption and your salvation as well. The Holy Spirit may be right now at this moment convicting you of sin in your life and drawing you to Jesus, to put your faith in Jesus Christ, who said that he is the way, the truth, and the life. No one comes to the Father except through him. There's the Father, God the Father in there. Jesus the Son is the way, and belief in him is the way to the Father, the way to heaven, the way to forgiveness of sins. And so that's a couple minutes spent on what we call the gospel, which means good news. I could spend much, much more. I'd love to spend much, much more, because that is the most important thing of all that we can talk about, is the gospel of Jesus Christ. But I'll leave it off at that so we can continue on our topic here. I just want to share my email address quickly and let you know that I would love to have you connect with me. If what I've just shared is striking a chord with you, maybe you've never committed your life to Christ, maybe you still don't quite understand what that means, reach out to me. Let's get connected. We'll visit more about this. The Plumb Line Radio at gmail.com is that email. Plum is P-L-U-M-B. B at the end of the word plum. The Plumb Line Radio at gmail.com. So, as I said, that is the most crucial thing. But let's talk about something else that's kind of important. And it is everything that God has created, we are to be stewards of. And, you know, we typically think of that in terms of the resources he's given to us, even, you know, our care for the earth and things. But I think we can extend that to our care for space as well. And leaving all this space debris up there, that's not being the best of stewards as mankind is doing there. And so talk with us a little bit about that fact, the failure of stewardship when it comes to space even.
4: Yeah, I think that there's, you know, we've got this. Well, the excitement of the space race, right? This push to just get into space, and then kind of recognizing, looking back, that we could probably have been a little bit more careful at times. By us, I'm just talking about all of mankind, and because the things you leave up there, they stay up there, and that's kind of what we were talking about before. It's depending on orbit, things can conserve energy really well, and they can continue in orbit. And we don't think about necessarily, well, if I send up a rocket, it's just going to come back down and burn up in the atmosphere and it'll just disappear. That's generally not the case. That can occur at times. Or I can just send something out into space and it'll just be gone. And it, because of a lot of things, gravity and other things like that, that doesn't always occur, right? So a lot of times we can just end up with debris just circling around, right? It just continues, and it's interesting. People are observing this. They are paying lots of attention to it. When there is a collision of debris, it gets reported across multiple agencies across the world, and it gets, you know, again, trying to track, does this turn into more debris? And I think now most missions, and we're seeing multiple countries, whether it's government or private commercial space, they're interested in reusing. Right. So reusing these initial heavy lift rockets and launch vehicles. So there is a push toward paying attention to this and not just sending things up. Most of the debris we're looking at is it's decades old. A lot of it is. So it's just kind of keeping track of those things. There's interest in companies actually starting up that are doing trash collection. So they're trying to understand, can they build orbital vehicles that can collect this trash and maybe bring it back down to Earth. So yeah, there's a push now. There's kind of an understanding that the way we were doing things was probably not the best way to do it. And again, paying attention to what are we leaving up there?
1: Yeah. Well, let me ask an even broader question then from that. Just our use of space in general, you know, whether it's to put satellites up there or
4: sure.
1: Can we develop some sort of ethic or ethical principle? I know a lot of times I'll think about the space race and things, and there was a lot of pride behind that, which is not a great thing. And yeah, I guess there's sure. Nothing wrong with celebrating your country if your country is the first to get to the moon or whatever. But there was quite a sure. Prideful spirit and a lot kind of built up. But that's only one component of my whole question, I guess, is there's a lot involved with this, but is there an ethic of the use of space is the question.
4: Yeah, I mean, I think from a Genesis, right, we're commanded to have dominion over creation. So I think from that perspective, you know, with the send up satellites, better help us understand the atmosphere and understand weather conditions to send out better alerts, quicker alerts on, you know, when an emergency could be occurring from hurricanes or other weather. That's a good thing, right? That's actually following that command and saying, yes, we understand there's weather patterns and they make sense. And we can, if we have more data, we can understand why those are occurring and better prepare people. Things like GPS, right? Having the ability to navigate, that's a good thing, right? Like those are things better helping us get from point A to point B. I feel like fulfilling that command of having dominion over creation. So I feel like from that perspective, you know, putting up satellites, increasing communication, increasing kind of understanding of what God's created is a good thing. Then, you know, stepping that out and maybe looking at the moon, looking at Mars, those are things God's created, right? Like I feel like God made those for a reason, right? I think there's times where kind of have this a bad perspective of, oh, that's from a random chance occurring, right? Or this is just an after effect or a leftover from some random occurrence. That doesn't follow what scripture says, right? The Bible says God created everything. And with that, the moon, with that, our other planets. And I don't know. I, for one, am interested in exploring it more.
1: Yeah, I can definitely concur with that. I've been very interested in what we're sharing just in an understanding of this and the debris and things that's out there, and gets me thinking of a final thing before we go to our break here, and then we're going to, I want to talk a little bit more about the AI component to this in our last segment,
4: sure.
1: But I was wondering how difficult it is or it would be to get that debris out of space and back down to Earth. I presume that would be pretty challenging, especially with the amount of it out there.
4: No, it is. So the smaller pieces, and again, orbit's huge, right? So we think about the surface of the planet and you're talking about orders of magnitude larger. And we think about trying to clean up things on our planet. If you're trying to go collect tiny coin sized pieces of debris across all of orbit, yeah, that's a hard problem. That's something that's not really cost effective, because putting up some new device into orbit is really expensive, and then maneuvering it and just to collect small pieces. We're looking, right? There's companies, there's governments looking at doing those things. There's just always kind of a balance on, well, can we track it and avoid it versus the expense necessary, all the effort required to actually clean things up. For the larger rocket body, so think of very large pieces of debris, like a part of a rocket. There are companies now that are currently working with the U.S. government and other governments that are, they're offering solutions. So they're trying to send up additional space vehicles that could go in and actually connect to these things and bring them back out of orbit, which is, yeah, it's another really difficult problem, because getting close to a spinning rocket, right? This is a rocket that's out of control. It's not out of control as in, you know, it's just spinning wildly in a different direction. It's in orbit. We know the orbit, but getting close to it isn't easy, because if it is spinning quickly, you know, docking with something that's spinning requires a lot of effort. There's a lot of engineering and matching. You've got to kind of match velocities there. It's a really difficult problem. So that's one. There's people working on it, but yeah, those are, if you think of taking one rocket out of orbit, that would be, think of more like a year-long mission or longer.
1: Wow, okay. So it sounds like the bigger focus is trying to stop from creating more space debris than getting out what's already there.
4: Yeah, that's correct. And then tracking what's there. So if we can know what's there with good accuracy, we can avoid it.
1: Exactly, which is vitally important. And if you missed our discussion about that, we talked about, you know, future missions and just the variety of impacts that all the space debris can have. And so if you missed that, you can find that places where you go for podcasts. Just look up The Plumb Line with Jay Rudolph, and you'll be able to listen back to the earlier segments that you may have missed of our discussion here between myself and Dr. George Landon, head of computer science and cyber operations at Cedarville University. And I'm very thankful to him for joining us. We'll come back with one final segment, quite a few other things that I want to discuss with him. So don't go anywhere here. Remember, you can reach out and connect with me at that email, theplumblineradio@gmail.com. I'd love to have you do that. theplumblineradio@gmail.com. 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I'm your host, Jay Rudolph, and again, my guest, Dr. George Landon, head of computer science, and he's also involved with cyber operations at Cedarville University, which reminds me that we have a previous edition that I did on cybersecurity with a gentleman from Cedarville University, and I'm not remembering his name, but I bet you do. Who else deals with the cybersecurity stuff specifically?
4: Yeah. What was that, Dr. Hammond?
1: Yes, Seth, right?
4: Seth,
1: yes,
4: Hammond?
1: Yep, okay. Yep, yeah, exactly. Seth, yep, yeah. You got it. So, yeah, thank you, because my mind was bothering me as I came back from the break. I'm like, why can't I remember that? But, yep, so people can find that, too, when they go to look up The Plumb Line as a podcast. And just a reminder, the show goes up as a podcast after it airs on the radio, so you can find it most places where you would go for that. Well, George, let's continue our discussion here, and I want to spend our last few minutes that we have together talking a bit about the AI aspect. You drew in some of that already and how it can be helpful in what you are trying to do, but you also have come to realize that AI can be pretty messy and have some constraints and things on it too, huh?
4: Yes, very much so. I guess if you play with an existing model or you work with a chat model online, they seem pretty good, right? Like they can give you pretty good responses. What's not very obvious is that it's been trained, right? The training for AI has occurred likely over what would be years in compute time. and over terabytes upon terabytes of data, right? So pretty much anything you can access on the internet has been pushed into these things and trained. The thing we've been dealing with specifically is getting data to train our AI models, because you need high quality telescopes. You need to be able to track and understand what you're looking at, to have what we call them labels, but ground truth information. Like, I need to tell the model what it's seeing so it can understand how it can see other things, or at least characterize something else if it hasn't seen it before. So we call these kind of labeled data sets, and you need really high quality, good labels, and huge sets of examples. So if you think of, you know, in our case, trying to train and look at just 20 satellites, we need things like maybe 30 different times of year when we've gone and looked and observed these satellites, again, different seasons, different times of the evening. All of those things are really important. And if you only have a small set of samples, it makes it really difficult. So the amount of data is really important. And I don't know if that's as obvious as it probably has to be. So when I say like it's messy, usually these, you know, when you're collecting this data, it may not be perfect. It may be messy by itself. And then you're also just trying to extrapolate or build from a really small set of samples, which is really hard with most AI.
1: Mm-hmm. Yeah. Well, and part of what you're doing with the students, and I understand you've got a couple of students involved with some of this research as well, but part of what you're doing with them, as well as I imagine all your students, is to help them to be able to effectively utilize AI, especially, you know, as head of computer science. That's something every student is going to have to, you know, be very familiar with, and how to effectively use it, right?
4: Exactly. Yeah, we're trying to actually build, you know, it's one thing to use AI well, another thing to build your own models, right? To understand, if you go look at any of the commercial offerings now, to really kind of pull back the curtain and understand what's going on behind those. They're really complicated systems, and we think of, oh, it's just like this, maybe this black box, and it does this thing for me. To recognize it's actually more like 30 black boxes that are connected together, where each one is activated for different tasks or different scenarios. That's one thing with the students that are working on this project. We're actually building a system that can simulate these data sets. So we plug in 3D models of the rocket bodies, and then it generates a synthetic telescopic image for us, which allows us to then generate tons of data, which is great. So because we built this system, then we can just generate enormous amounts of data, which if it's accurate enough, we can then deploy that to the real world.
1: Well, it's all quite fascinating to me, and I guess we've got just a couple minutes left. And first off, I really appreciate you boiling this down, simplifying it so even I can understand it. I'm thankful for that.
4: And
1: that's a skill that must come from, you know, having to work with students, because probably a lot of these students, you know, when they first come in are, you know, about where the level that I'm at, I suppose. So, yeah, thank you for doing that. Well, just give us a little bit of a summary, I guess, of all of this. And, you know, what you want to leave the listeners with is, for many of them, myself included, this was probably all new. I had heard very little about the fact that there's a lot of debris floating around in space, and, you know, I hadn't given it a second thought even. So what would you want to leave the listeners with as we go away from this?
4: Yeah, I think, you know, in this work, and then I can extend this to other things I've worked on too, you know, you look at things that they might seem like it's, maybe we would consider noise or random, like this feels like a random pattern, whether it's kind of these flashing lights from the reflecting rocket bodies that are spinning around, or maybe just trying to, you know, look at these pinpoint images of satellites, whatever it is. I feel like when we see the randomness, the more we look at it, we actually see there's patterns there. And every time I see that, And it's like, I work through and we find, oh, there is actually a pattern there. This, I can explain exactly why that looked like a random pattern or random flashing, but it was, if there was a reason that I can explain it. I feel like I can always go back to scripture and go back to God, right? And the fact that, like, there's actually a purpose. There's a reason that this was occurring the way it was. When we put huge AI models together to try and explain things, it's really just extracting, right? Extracting or pulling apart, like, everything's designed. There's really patterns for everything. There's explainability. Basically, everything we do with, whether it's AI or just modeling systems, you know, we can look at things that may feel like random, chaotic things, but we can usually boil down and get back to, oh, there's a purpose here. There's a specific reason this is occurring, which is always, you know, it's one of those things where it's just reassuring to the faith.
1: I love that. And you got me thinking about

0: 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We'll see you next time on The Plumb Line. 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
8: The following is a special Bless Israel program presented by the International Fellowship of Christians and Jews.
9: You know, sometimes it's easy to think that the immense evil that we've come to know as the Holocaust is just a thing of the past, a cruel and almost incomprehensible time in our history when millions of our Jewish brothers and sisters were ruthlessly killed. But you know what? The lessons of the Holocaust are just as relevant to Christians today as it was in the past.
10: I'm Yael Eckstein of the International Fellowship of Christians and Jews, and this program is of urgent importance. This is our last chance to help save thousands of Holocaust survivors who are suffering, who are living in poverty in the former Soviet Union today.
11: I am hungry. This is what she keeps telling me. This is what God wants from us. Just feed the hungry.
10: The needs that these forgotten Jews have are something beyond anything you can imagine. Maidanek is the world's first Holocaust memorial, and it was also the first death camp that the world saw in horrifying newsreels. Ezekiel saw in his prophecy the dry bones of the Jewish people.
8: Rabbi Daniel Korobkin is the current president of the Rabbinical Council of America, a strong advocate of Israel, and board member for the Fellowship in Canada.
12: The Holocaust represents a satanic evil that the world before had never seen. But despite all of that evil, there were still beacons of light, good Christians, who took personal risk to themselves and their entire family in order to save Jews during the Holocaust.
13: When you were a boy, your family did something that I can barely comprehend.
14: My family managed to hide the Jewish family for 2.5 years. Nobody knew that they were living with us.
15: My father was born 1928, and when the Nazis came to the village, he saved 25 Jews

0: There were many Christian people like my mother who tried to save them and hide them, despite the danger.
1: Thank God for these saints in the shadows who gave everything, risked everything to save one Jewish life. But today, the forgotten Jews who survived the Holocaust are now again in a fight for their survival.
2: My name is Irina. I was 5 years old when Nazis came to our village, and I saw German soldiers, and I was so hungry, so I just ran to them. I wanted to ask for some bread, and I had a Jewish look. So my older brother, he grabbed me by the hand and saved my life. This is what I remember from my childhood, just being hungry all the time. And now I feel hungry again.
3: Chairman of the U.S. Board for the International Fellowship of Christians and Jews, Bishop Paul Lanier.
4: So much has been stolen from her life, her family, her children.
2: When the neighbors in the communist time found out that I believe in God, they all came and they wanted to hit me and tell me to leave God. And only God knows how much I suffered. And I was a good mother. Believe me, I was a good mother to them. And they took my children.
4: You touched my heart when you said a moment ago, I'm hungry. What did you eat last night? Have you eaten this morning?
2: I ate the carrot. So I ate half of it yesterday. And I had it today for breakfast. And this is what she ate in 2 days, one carrot. Please pray for me.
4: Precious woman, had her children taken away because she believes in God. All these years and things have not changed, and we're still appealing to all of us who can make a difference.
1: We bring that light of hope in the darkness. We bring that still, soft voice of God to these abandoned, forgotten Holocaust survivors, and we say, there is hope for your future.
3: 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Former governor of Arkansas and a strong supporter of the fellowship, Mike Huckabee.
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7: We all know the difference between a home-cooked meal and something that you pick up off the shelf. Our volunteers at the fellowship are preparing with tremendous love and care these hot meals. And it's not just the food, it's the human connection from our volunteers who are delivering the food, creating that bond, that sense of not being alone, that they haven't been forgotten.
2: Half of my meager pension goes on medications. How could I buy medications and eat in $60 a month? So now I have to decide whether I starve, as like in my childhood. I believe in God, but I sometimes feel maybe He forgot me. I'm sure there are good people in the world. Perhaps you could tell my story, and I would find a matching soul that would understand. I face hunger again.
3: President and CEO of the International Fellowship of Christians and Jews, Yael Eckstein.
8: When Nina saw the food bags that Christians provided,
2: you will not be hungry again.
8: She burst into tears.
2: This is what God wants from us. Just feed the hungry. We all, Christians and Jews, are children of God. So imagine God looking at His children. Your children are giving a helping hand to each other. How much joy it brings in heaven.
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3: 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Former congressional representative from Minnesota, a strong advocate for Israel, and a U.S. board member of the fellowship, Michelle Bachman.
10: 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So would you join me? 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
1: Today, Christians don't have to risk their lives to save the life of a Jewish person. 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
11: No one should suffer as much as she's lost. A child of the war, far too much anguish, heartache, evil. And now she asks, who's going to take care of me now? Almighty God, we love you and we thank you. How can we bless this precious woman day after day?
1: These elderly are terrified that they're going to get a food box and what happens next month. They've been abandoned, neglected, forgotten their entire lives. 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
2: Yes,
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5: During the Holocaust, there were so many people across the world who turned really a blind eye and a deaf ear to what was happening to our Jewish brothers and sisters. We all, as Christian believers, have a responsibility to do our dead level best to be salt and light to those who have been affected by the darkness of the Holocaust.
0: I often think, why those two Christian people decided to save me?
14: Everything that I have thanks to those good Christian people. I have children, I have grandchildren, and I have all of this because of Miron and Evdokia Timchenko, the good Christian people who saved my life. When the Nazi soldiers came to the house, they pointed a gun to their head and said, we are going to kill you if you will not tell us where you're hiding this Jewish girl. Their life was in danger.
3: President and CEO of the International Fellowship of Christians and Jews, Yael Eckstein.
1: The Nazis called it the Harvest Festival. And as music played over the loudspeakers, mothers, fathers, grandparents, and children all were stripped of their clothing and murdered. The International Fellowship of Christians and Jews stands together, Christians and Jews, against the evil that tried to destroy the Jewish people and God's prophetic word. We remember what happened here. and we honor them. During Hitler's reign of terror, there were Christians who understood that the survival of the Jewish people was a spiritual battle. Saints in the shadows who risked everything to let one person know that they're not abandoned by God.
3: Rabbi Danielle Korobkin is the current president of the Rabbinical Council of America, a strong advocate of Israel, and board member for the Fellowship in Canada.
7: It's personally gratifying for me to be able to connect with Lydia, who helped Jews when she was younger during the war. 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Lydia is 102 years old, and so we bring her a food box and we bring her the hot meals as well. And we treat her like she's mishpacha, like she's our family.
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1: Sometimes it can feel so overwhelming to see Holocaust survivors who lost everything.
0: I remember everything as it happened yesterday. All of us boarded a train. There were so many people on this train and it was so crowded. My grandfather got sick. And I remember myself, people throw my grandfather's body out of the train to the Dnieper River. I remember myself screaming and crying. Our train stopped and suddenly we saw German planes bomb the area. And my mother's in the field because we didn't have anything to eat. This is how I lost my mother.
1: Hannah has experienced so much evil in her life. And it's time now that we come together to push back against the darkness, to show her some love.
15: Hannah, we also brought you hot meals.
1: To show her that she's not alone.
15: Three meals here for the week, okay?
1: And these hot meals are what enable them to eat during the week, something that's fresh and healthy.
0: I love this food. This is good for me. I love the tomatoes and the rice.
1: Hannah and so many other Holocaust survivors here in the former Soviet Union live on less than $2 a day.
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11: You are the blessing that God's using to touch Anna. She has relentless hunger.
2: I'm a child of the war. I am alone in this world. 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This is the only thing I could afford. There's nothing here to cook, so I just pray.
11: You see the anguish, a heart that is broken from a life of loss. This is a child of Israel. How do we comfort her? 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You truly are her lifeline.
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1: Christians don't have to risk their lives to save one Jewish life. We can follow in the footsteps of Christian heroes without putting our family at risk. When I'm here with Galina, I realize how alone she is. No one else is coming to see her. She remembers the Holocaust very clearly. She remembers her father dying of starvation.
14: I was already 12 years old, and we were starving. And one of the neighbors told that we are a Jewish family, and our house was marked with Star of David, and we had to wear the Star of David on our clothes. But there were also good Christian people who cared about us. I had a friend who knew that we have nothing to eat, so she peeled the potatoes very sick, and this was our only food. This is the only thing she could do to help us.
1: One Christian, who when she peeled her own potatoes, intentionally peeled them a little thicker, and she gave the potato peels to Galina and her family. That's what kept Galina alive during the Holocaust. And I realized that God calls all of us to do what we can in every situation. What is God calling us to do today for 93-year-old Galina in her final years? Maybe we can give her a food box to help her survive.
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26: The rockets here are personal to everyone. Over my home, you hear the siren, you know the rockets are coming, and you run as fast as you can to the bomb shelter. This is a reality that we're living in now, and it's all being directed here in this tiny country of Israel because it's the apple of God's eye.
27: Welcome to a special emergency Bless Israel program presented by the International Fellowship of Christians and Jews. I'm your host, Dave Drewy, along with my co-host, Kay Long. War has brought tremendous hardship to the people of Israel.
28: The situation is heartbreaking. We've seen a global surge in anti-Semitic attacks. The fear and trauma of this hatred toward God's people is spreading. That's why your solidarity, your prayers and support for the people of Israel are so critical now. Like Queen Esther in ancient times, you, our Christian radio friends, have been raised up for such a time as this.
27: 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And today, that prayer can also become action.
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28: 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That's the word ALERT to 91999.
27: Well, let's begin our special emergency war crisis program with an update on the situation in Israel with President and Global CEO of the Fellowship, Yael Eckstein.
26: Shalom from here in Israel. I'm Yael Eckstein. And as I'm recording this message today in Israel, sirens are sounding and rockets are falling into Israeli neighborhoods. A piece of shrapnel landed in the roof right down the street from me, a girl from my daughter's class. They were in the bomb shelter, so thank God their lives were saved. When Iran's rockets and drones first hit Israel at the start of this war, my husband and I scrambled to round up our children, and we were able to get them safely in our bomb shelter. Thank God. But not everyone in Israel is so blessed. Many people don't have access to bomb shelters that are close by. The elderly and the handicapped especially, they can't make it to a shelter in less than the 2 minutes that passes between the first warning siren and the moment the missile strikes. In spite of Iran's greatly diminished ability to carry out its threats against the Jewish people, cities deep inside of Israel, like Tel Aviv and Jerusalem and Haifa, they're still being hit. Many innocent people have been injured and killed, and the entire Holy Land is on alert. You may not realize that nearly 20% of Israel lives in poverty. They are the most vulnerable. They are the orphan children, the elderly widows, the Holocaust survivors, the people who have already experienced terror up close. Many of these people have to shelter in place for an extended period of time, which means that quickly they run out of essential supplies, including food. And that's why the fellowship began preparing for a war crisis like this weeks ago. And it's why we're rushing into action now. Our amazing fellowship volunteers throughout Israel are rushing emergency survival food boxes to elderly Jews who cannot leave their homes and to families who left everything behind for the safety of public bomb shelters. The fellowship is also delivering portable bomb shelters to communities that need them, including some bomb shelters that are equipped with heavy steel doors that provide maximum protection against missile strikes. But we need your help to do this. There are Holocaust survivors and elderly Jews in Israel whose caretakers haven't been able to get to them because of the war. They're running out of food. And we can't help them without you, our Christian radio friends. 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The people of Israel need to know that we are not alone in this fight for our survival. 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I personally take so much comfort in the Bible's promise that says, Hine lo yanum velo yishan shomer Yisrael. The guardian of Israel will neither slumber nor sleep. So please, will you stand with Israel in this hour of crisis? The danger is real, but so is your opportunity to help save lives. 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
4: As war continues in Israel, families are facing fear, uncertainty, and deep hardship. Sirens sound, communities are under threat. And for many poor elderly Jews and struggling families, even the simple necessities of life have become difficult to obtain.
28: At the International Fellowship of Christians and Jews, we are so thankful for your unwavering commitment to answering the Lord's call in Isaiah chapter 40, verse 1, which says, "Comfort, comfort my people." The burden God has placed on your heart to comfort and care for poor, suffering, and vulnerable Jews is not only a testament of your Christian faith, it's a demonstration of your profound love and compassion.
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28: 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and medicine. 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
4: Please call or text now to help. 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
5: Hello, dear friends. My name is Michelle Bachman, board member, coming to you with an emergency message from the International Fellowship of Christians and Jews. You're all aware of the intense situation happening right now in the Middle East, but particularly the impact on the Jewish people in Israel. There are bombs that are coming. There are buildings.

0: buildings that have been burned. There are people who've been killed. And the Jewish people need to know that we are there for them now in their moment of need. In the last few weeks, the International Fellowship of Christians and Jews has been very active. They've been setting up emergency bomb shelters. In fact, they sent one up, and within just several hours, there were children and babies already in that bomb shelter. So, dear friends, the Jewish people need our help. I know we can count on you. And there is no gift that is too small. So please now let's act together on behalf of our Jewish brothers and sisters as we pray for the peace of Jerusalem. Thank you again for your generous gifts.
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3: We're living in crisis times where the United States of America, together with Israel, is doing its best to diminish, if not utterly destroy, Iran's capacity to destroy the United States and Israel. Quite naturally, in most good people, you're thinking, I want this to end. I want the violence to be over. I'm tired of seeing the suffering and the brokenness and the chaos. One of the reasons you feel that way is because of your faith. I want to live for God. I want to wake up in the morning and celebrate the sunrise. I want to see my children. I want to help people. I want to pray for those who are hurting. I want to read the scriptures. I want to live a life that matters. I want to live for God. Well, that's radically different than your enemy. We now have, according to our own government, sleeper cells in the United States, shadow soldiers. Terrorists who were deployed by terrorist organizations, jihadists, to come through our own borders, find some space in the United States, and at a moment of demonic synchronization, they will get the order to come out and to destroy. Now, they didn't come to America to live. They came here not even to kill. They came here to die in their killing. It's very difficult to sit down across a table and negotiate peace with people whose primary objective is to die. Now, let me tell you something. This extraordinary ministry, this organization of the International Fellowship of Christians and Jews, the primary objective more than four decades ago is to help Jews who are struggling, hurting. As a Christian, as a pastor, I'm so grateful. But 15 years ago, my wife and I began giving to this International Fellowship of Christians and Jews, fully aware and grateful that the primary objective of this organization is to help Jews. Not exclusively, but primarily. When I say not exclusively, what do I mean? Well, I, as a Christian, I, as a pastor, not long ago stood in Syria. I was there for your International Fellowship of Christians and Jews. Yael asked me to go. Why was I there? To help Jews? No. We were there taking food. We were there taking medical supplies to Christians. We were taking supplies, life-saving medical supplies, food supplies to Christians. And so I want you to know that what you do for this ministry allows this ministry to do much for many. I thank you. Almighty God, bless the people who are listening. Let them know how very much you love them. Grant wisdom, O Lord, to men and women who lead in Israel and the United States, having to deal with people who want to die against those of us who want to live. And for all of this, we give you praise.
4: Amen.
1: Right now in Israel, the reality of war is touching everyday life. Families are rushing to bomb shelters. The elderly and the poor are struggling to find food, medicine, and basic supplies. At the International Fellowship of Christians and Jews, we are honored and thankful to witness the extraordinary generosity and commitment of Christian friends like you. You are a living testimony that God's children of Israel are never alone, even in their darkest times.
2: Today, the reality for millions of Jews in Israel and around the world is daily hardship and persecution. They endure the trials of poverty, anti-Semitism, violence, and the ongoing threats of terror and war. Many find themselves battling overwhelming despair. 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But with your faithful support today, you will help bring hope, encouragement, and restoration to the bodies and spirits of these Jewish souls, especially the elderly, many who are clinging to life and living in fear during this ongoing war crisis.
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2: Will you join us to help suffering Jews in need? 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
6: It has been a really difficult few weeks. Every city has known that fear of the sirens that are sounding the air raid sirens that are wailing outside, and the phone that's beeping telling you there's 60 seconds until a rocket falls in your town. And the people who I see are hurting the most are the elderly and the poor. I recently went to go deliver a meal to an elderly Holocaust survivor. She's 94 years old. She lives alone, and she escaped Ukraine. Her family was all killed in the Holocaust, and she made it to Israel. But now she's 94 years old and completely alone. And the fellowship heard that she was alone and didn't have food. Her caretaker couldn't come to help her during the war because the caretaker was scared to travel to her house. And so I went to go bring her meals, and she was crying. She said, "You're the first person to visit me. You're the first person to give me a hug. Thank you." And I opened her pantry, and it was completely empty. And I put prepared meals in her fridge, and I put a month worth of supplies of dry goods in her pantry. And right as I was unpacking the food, the siren went off. And she started pushing me out of her door, said, "Go, go, go, you find safety, because I can't go to the shelter, I'm too weak." And I looked at her and I said, "I'm not going without you." And slowly, slowly, I held her in my arms and we walked to the shelter. Will she have food? Will we be able to come back again with more meals when she finishes these meals that are in her fridge, when she finishes the food box that we already brought her? The rockets here are personal to everyone. I see over my home rockets falling almost every single day. We're already used to it, but you never get used to it. You hear the siren, you know the rockets are coming, and you run as fast as you can to the bomb shelter. This is a reality that we're living in now. We know in Israel that God is with us. We know that we are 7.5 million Jews here in Israel, surrounded by 300 million enemies. And we know that the world hates us, that anti-Semitism is rising, that this baseless hatred against Israel, this biblical baseless hatred that we saw in Amalek in the scriptures, that we saw in wicked Haman in the scriptures, that we saw in the Nazis, it's returning today. And it's all being directed here in this tiny country of Israel because it's the apple of God's eye. Nobody in the world should have to live like this. This is a time where we remember God's deliverance, his faithfulness and freedom, the times he rescued his people of Israel. Yet today, right here in this holy land, Israel's under attack from Iran. I feel your prayers. And it's our dear Christian radio friends like you that can be the difference for an elderly Jewish person in Israel or them going hungry. It's our Christian radio friends like you who can provide an emergency food box to young children who have been hit by war. We are here at the fellowship. We're on the ground throughout Israel. We're ready to deliver that aid. But we can't do this without the help of our Christian friends.
2: 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We will spread the light of God wherever we go. 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Unprovoked attacks across Europe, as well as violent assaults in major U.S. cities, and increased threats wherever Jewish people live, work, and travel, make the protection and care you provide even more important.
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4: Hey, everybody. I'm Tony. I'm a proud supporter of the International Fellowship of Christians and Jews. 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And I truly believe that we are living in biblical times, and we're also in a time when good is called evil and evil is called good. 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We're so lucky to live here. We have so many rich blessings that we take for granted, and God calls us to give back what we've so generously given by Him.
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In Matthew chapter 24, Jesus explained to his disciples about the coming of the great tribulation. He said, "And you will hear of wars and rumors of wars. See that you are not troubled, for all these things must come to pass, but the end is not yet. For nation will rise against nation and kingdom against kingdom, and there will be famines, pestilences, and earthquakes in various places. But all these are the beginning of sorrows." Welcome to the Sunday sermon on Through the Bible. Long before Jesus spoke these words, King David wrote a psalm that prophesied the same events and the results that would come from them. And that's what our teacher, Dr. J. Vernon McGee, is talking about in this message, What is This World Coming To? I'm your host, Steve Schwetz, welcoming you aboard the Bible Bus as we set off for another exciting adventure in God's Word. And while you find your seat and open to Psalm 2, let's hear a

0: and to study and be in God's Word. After my dad died, I went through a dark period where I couldn't focus enough to study, but I continued to listen to the Sunday sermons, and now 2 years later, I've gotten up to a place where I can jump back on the Bible bus. Thank you, team, for everything you do. This program has and continues to be a journey of healing for me. God bless. Well, grief can feel often like a long road, but I'm grateful that God's Word is bringing you comfort. And we'll keep your seat warm right here on the Bible bus for when you come back. Here's another note. This is from Catherine. 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Now let's ask the Lord's blessing as we study together. Father, thank you for your word and the power it has in our lives. Thank you, too, Lord, for your promises that you will bless it as it goes out. And we're grateful that your Spirit ministers to the hearts and minds of all who hear it. In Jesus' name we pray. Amen. Here's the Sunday sermon on Through the Bible with Dr. J. Vernon McGee.
1: Psalm 2. I like to think of it as a television program. And I recall that several years ago, in fact, at the very beginning of television, we had a program in Southern California. And since we were so new at this new medium of communication, we asked a couple of Christian friends. One was the director of CBS for these situation family type programs, and the other was a cameraman of a local station, and they came together and gave us some valuable advice. One of the things they said, do not use one camera, use two cameras, because you can't have a smooth program with one. Well, I know they've come a long way since those days. I noticed some of the programs today have as many as 5 to 7 cameras. Well, the Spirit of God used two cameras. And this is dramatic beyond any imagination of man. One camera's in heaven and the other camera's on earth. And the first camera on earth comes on. And when it does, why, we hear the masses of the earth. We hear a little man speaking his little piece and playing his part. And as Shakespeare says, strutting and puffing across the stage of life. Little man. And then the camera on earth goes off and the camera in heaven comes on and God the Father speaks. And then after he speaks, the camera shifts to his right hand, and God the Son speaks, has his part. Then the camera in heaven goes off, and the camera on earth comes on again, and God the Holy Spirit has the last word. Now we want to see that tonight. First of all, the camera on earth comes on, and we see the mankind. And he's put before us here in this question, why do the heathen or the Gentiles rage and the people or the masses imagine a vain thing? And when it says a vain thing, the word vain here means empty. It means that this that is so enraged the Gentiles.

Gentiles and this that has brought together mankind in a great mass movement, and it's a great protest movement, that it will never be fulfilled. It'll never be accomplished. It's an empty thing that has brought mankind together. Well, what is it? Well, let's note further. The kings of the earth set themselves, and that's the political rulers, and then the rulers take counsel together, and that's the religious rulers. And they are coming together now, and you find that those that are coming together, not only do you have mankind in this protest movement, but the establishment has joined in with it. Here are the rulers, both religious and political rulers, that have joined together. Now, what is it? Well, it's against the Lord and against His anointing. And the word anoint, it here means Messiah. That's what it is in the Hebrew. And it is brought over in the New Testament as Christ or Christos. Here is a great worldwide movement that is against God and against Christ. Now, when did this movement begin? Well, Scripture lets us know about that over in the fourth chapter of the book of Acts, when the first persecution broke out against the church. We're told at that time that when the apostles, that is Peter and John, they returned back to the church and reported to them. And verse 24, when they heard that is the report, they lifted up their voice to God with one accord and said, Lord, Thou art God. I'd like to pause there a moment tonight. I would say today that that's one of the things the church is not sure about tonight. Lord, Thou art God. A lot of people are not sure about that. They're not sure He's God tonight. They're not sure that He's God. They wonder. May I say to you, the early church had no qualms or questions. Lord, Thou art God, which hast made heaven and earth and the sea and all that in them is. Who by the mouth of thy servant David has said, why did the heathen rage and the people imagine vain things? That's quoted now here by the early church. The kings of the earth stood up. The rulers were gathered together against the Lord, and notice, against His Christ. For of a truth, now here is the Spirit's interpretation. For of a truth against thy holy child Jesus, whom thou hast anointed, both Herod and Pontius Pilate, with the Gentiles and the people of God, a people of Israel, were gathered together. Now, here is this movement. It began, we're told now by the Spirit of God, it began back yonder when Pilate joined up with the religious rulers and Herod in order to put Jesus to death. And that is a movement that has been against God and Christ that has come down through the centuries. And it's been snowballing as it has come down through the centuries, and it will break finally like a mighty crescendo upon this earth, a worldwide revolution against God and against Christ. Now, somebody says to me tonight, you really don't think that the world's moving that direction. May I say to you, I think it is. Someone comes to me and says, Don McGee, you think the world's getting better? And I say, yes, I do. And somebody comes and says, Don McGee, don't you think the world's getting worse? And I say, yes, I do. And somebody says, what in the world are you trying to do? Go with the hare and the hounds? Or go with the crowd? No, both are true. And that's what the Lord Jesus said. The Lord Jesus said that He's the sower. He's sowing seed in the world. Now He said an enemy came in and sowed tares. And the servants, they went in and they wanted to pull up the tares. When I entered the ministry, that's what I wanted to do. I was the best puller up of tares you've ever seen.
And I soon found out that we're not called to pull up tyrants. I sure found that out the hard way. But we're not called upon to pull up tyrants. That's the reason I don't try to straighten anybody else out. I'm having enough trouble with Vernon McGee, so I don't worry about the others. He'll take care of that. But what he said was this: the wheat's growing, the tares are growing, and they're both growing together. He'll do the separating. He'll take care of that. So that today the good is growing. Did you know that there's more Bible teaching going out today than any period in the history of the world? The word is going out today more than it's ever gone out before. Wheat's growing. But I want to tell you, brother, the tares are growing also. Evil is growing, and there's an opposition against God and Christ today that's unbelievable. I wish tonight I could spend time just on that particular facet of the enmity that we found today. Did you know that you and I have seen appear in our day, in our lifetime? I see a few of you that I think are as old as I am here tonight. We have seen appear in our day a nation whose basic philosophy, basic political economy is atheism. There's been nothing like that in the past. No nation of the ancient world, that great pagan world of the past, not one of them was atheistic. Somebody says, I thought they were. They were the opposite. They were polytheistic. They worship many gods. None of them were atheistic. You see, you're too close to the mooring mast of Revelation. Noah knew a man who knew Adam. When you're that close to it, you don't deny God. And in Noah's day, it was a world filled with violence, but there wasn't an atheist in the crowd. Why? Too close to it. You've got to come on down. Now, when you get to the time of David, you meet atheists, and there are a great many atheists by that time. And David labels them, though. He says, the fool hath said in his heart, there is no God. Now, the word for fool in the Hebrew there is insane. The insane, the nutty individual, is the one that's the atheist. Of course, he may be a Ph.D. in a university, but he's the nutty individual. The Bible says he's insane. It's insane for a man to say that there is no God. But you see, we've come a long way since David's day. When God gave the Ten Commandments, he didn't give any one of them against atheism. He gave two against polytheism. Thou shalt have no other gods before me. Thou shalt not make unto thee any graven image, any likeness, heaven above, earth beneath, or beneath the earth, and etc. Two commandments against polytheism, none against atheism. Why? There were none. You have to come to our day, and today they're beginning to emerge. There is opposition against Jesus Christ. Somebody says, wait a minute. I just hear many today talk about Jesus and how wonderful Jesus is. Had you ever stopped to think that the Jesus today of liberalism, the Jesus that the world thinks of actually never lived, the Jesus of the Bible and the Jesus of liberalism are just two different individuals, and the Jesus of liberalism never lived? Let me give you an example of what I mean. For many years, when I was pastor in downtown Los Angeles, there was the leading liberal, and he's the leading liberal, I suppose, in this country today, was for many years. But I had great respect for him. He was one liberal who was honest. He would just come out flat-footed. He didn't believe the virgin birth. He'd say, and if you don't believe it, I'd like for you to say, not beat around the bush. And he said he didn't believe in the bodily resurrection. So at Christmas time, he had a question-and-answer program. I have a question-and-answer program. And people would feed questions into both of us to set us in opposition. And every year, while we went through that same little ritual, I always enjoyed it. And so one time we were invited to a banquet. And I think this was done purposely. He was put right next to me at the banquet, or I was put next to him. I don't know which way it was. But we found ourselves together. I got there first, sat down. I saw his name there.
And in a minute, he came in, and I felt somebody put his arm around me. Put his arm around me. He says, you know, Brother McGee, you and I ought to be much closer together. We preach the same Jesus. And he sat down. I said to him, are you sure we preach the same Jesus? Oh, don't we? I said, I don't think so. I said, let me ask you some questions. I said, does the Jesus you preach, was he virgin born? Oh, he said, of course not. Well, I said, the one I preach is virgin born. And I said, does the Jesus you preach, did he perform miracles? And he said, I do not believe in miracles. Well, I said, the Jesus I preach performed miracles. I said, did the Jesus you preach, did he die for the sins of the world on a cross? Well, he said he died on a cross, but not for the sins of the world. Well, I said, the Jesus I preach died a substitutionary, vicarious death for the sins of man. And I said, do you believe that Jesus rose bodily? Oh, he says, no, of course not. Well, I said, obviously then, you and I are not preaching this about the same Jesus. Now, I said, I want to ask you a question. You see, these men, liberals, have called some of us fundamentalists intellectual obscurantists. Now, whatever that is, it's terrible. And so I said to him, I said, look, what are the documents or where are the documents for the Jesus you preach? And he laughed. He just laughed. Passed it on. Oh, he said, of course we don't have any. May I say to you, my friend, the Jesus that the world believes in today doesn't even exist. He never lived. The Jesus we preach is the Jesus of the Bible, and that's the one that there's opposition against in the world today. And so there is this tremendous buildup that'll break like a mighty crescendo on this world of opposition against God and against Christ. Now, how does it manifest itself? Well, it's manifesting itself just like he said it would. Let us break their bands asunder, cast away their cords from us. Let us break their bands. What are some of the bands God's put on the human family? Well, marriage is one. God has made marriage for the welfare of mankind, whether you're Christian or not. God has given marriage to mankind. And today they want to get rid of it. And they are getting rid of it. I was rather shocked 2 or 3 years ago. I'm a square. And so I was at this young people's conference, and the sweetest little girl got up. We had a question and answer period. And she said to me, she says, Dr. McGee, why does a young couple have to get married if they love each other? Why just can't they start living together? Woo! You know, I mean, I'm a square. I'm a back number. May I say to you, let us break their bands asunder. God gave marriage, and God intends for it to be followed. But they say, let's break their bands asunder. And then cast away their cords from us. Now, the Ten Commandments are cords. When somebody says that I believe you don't need the Ten Commandments, you're wrong. You're not saved by keeping them, because I tried it and it won't work. But I'll say this. May I say God gave them, and when they are thrown out the door today, and right now we're experiencing lawlessness in this country because of the fact that crime is not being punished. You see, we're living in a day. Let us break their bands asunder. Let's cast away their cords from us. We want to be free and do as we please. God says you can't make it that way. It won't work. You've got an old evil heart. It just won't work out that way at all. But that's the way mankind is moving today. Now, friends, this is disturbing as you look at this world. You and I are living in a world in which there's, in the political world, there's confusion. In the moral realm, there's corruption. In the spiritual sphere, there's compromise and indifference. And in the social sphere, there is comfort. This affluent society never had it so easy, and other than they want it more easy. We're living in that confusion. In the moral realm, there's corruption. In the spiritual sphere, there's compromise and indifference. And in the social sphere, there is comfort. This affluent society
never had it so easy, other than they want it more easy. We're living

living in that kind of a day. And it's disturbing. And I'll be honest with you, I do worry about it a little. Now the question arises, how does God feel about this? I suppose that as God looks down at this little earth tonight, that he slipped over to the edge of his throne, and he's biting his fingernails, and he said, oh my, look down there. They just slipped away from me, and what in the world can I do now? There's nothing left for me to do. They've just absolutely gotten away from me. Is there that kind of a disturbance in heaven? Of course not. May I say to you, there's perfect calm around the throne of God. God's not disturbed tonight. God's not biting his fingernails. He hasn't developed an ulcer. God is going on with his plan and program. And listen now, the camera on earth goes off. Camera in heaven comes on. He that sitteth in the heavens shall laugh. The Lord shall have them in derision. Now, what kind of laughter is this? And let me say at the onset, it's not the laughter of humor. He's not being funny. Now, may I say to you that there is humor in the Bible. There's a great deal of humor in the Word of God. Those of you who go with us through the Bible know we find a lot of it. But this is not the laughter of humor. He that sitteth in the heavens shall laugh. What is it? Well, it's just simply this. May I say to you, little man down here, parading up and down, shaking his fist in heaven's face and saying, come on out and fight them against you. God looks down at that puny little creature. He could draw the atmosphere off this earth and kill a whole lot of them. He looks down and laughs. It's utterly preposterous. It's so ridiculous. He that sitteth in the heavens shall laugh. The Lord shall have them in derision. My friend, it is insane to oppose the living and true God. A man must be mad that would do a thing like that. Then shall he speak unto them in his wrath and vex them in his sore displeasure. That is the judgment that is coming upon this earth. Yet have I set my king upon my holy hill of Zion, and God is going forward to the accomplishment of his purpose, and what little man does down here won't deter him, or defer him at all. God did not read anything in the morning paper, especially the Los Angeles Times, and I do think sometimes he does find things in that he didn't know about before because of some unusual things. But God did not read anything in the morning paper, friends, he didn't already know about. There's nothing that has surprised him at all. And God is going forward to the accomplishment of his purpose. I believe he has a twofold purpose in this world. I think he has a heavenly purpose. I think he has an earthly purpose. Right now he's working on his heavenly purpose. The writer to the Hebrews expresses that. Of bringing many sons home to glory. And God today's calling out of this world of people to his name. That's his present purpose. But God has another purpose, and that is, yet have I set my king upon my holy hill of Zion. And God is moving forward today, undeviatingly, unhesitatingly, uncompromisingly, to the establishment of that throne on which Jesus Christ will sit on this earth. And my friend, this idea, I hear folks say today, if the Lord delay his coming, where in the world did that get in? He's not delaying anything. He's going to come on schedule. His schedule, not mine, because I don't know when he's coming. But he's running on schedule, and nothing will stop him. Nothing can cause him to change his plans. Now, will you notice, the camera in heaven shifts to God the Son on his right hand. Now, listen to this. I will declare the decree. Those of you that have studied theology know that the Lord Jesus executes all the decrees of God. I will declare the decree. The Lord hath said unto me, thou art my son, this day have I begotten thee. Now Paul, when he preached in Antioch of Pisidia, I think he preached there one of the greatest sermons that we have recorded that he gave. And in that sermon, he says this,
God hath fulfilled the

0: same unto us, their children, in that he hath raised up Jesus again. Now he's talking about the resurrection of Jesus Christ. He's raised him up again, as it is also written in the second Psalm. Listen to this. Thou art my son, this day have I begotten thee. The reference in the second Psalm is not to the birth of Jesus. He was never begotten. He is the eternal Son of God. And God the Father is the eternal Father. There is no time for a begetting. They were that throughout eternity. It's their position in the Trinity, and it hasn't anything to do with somebody being born. But it does have something to do with somebody being begotten from the dead. It has to do with the resurrection. Now listen to this. Ask of me, and I shall give thee the heathen for thine inheritance, the uttermost parts of the earth for thy possession. The scepter of this universe will be held by a man with nail-pierced hand. He's the one that's yet to rule. Ask of me, and I shall give thee the heathen for thine inheritance. Now here is a verse that's been used in missionary conferences. I suppose that I have heard a dozen sermons on missions from this verse of Scripture. Probably you have. The only thing is, this verse ought never to go to a missionary conference. Hasn't anything to do with it. I remember listening to a graduate of Union Seminary in New York City. He brought a missionary message. He used this verse. I was then a student in seminary. That, as you can see, was a long time ago. And I went up to him afterward, and I did something as a seminary student that I think I got more sense. I wouldn't do it today. What I did was very impolite, very rude. But I went up to him after he'd preached the message, and I said to him, "Doctor, why didn't you use the next verse?" He acted as if he didn't hear me. I'm sure he did. And he began talking with somebody there. And I said to him the second time, I said, "Doctor, why didn't you use the next verse?" And he turned his back on me, and he just ignored me. Well, I should have left, but I didn't. I walked around in front. And I said to him, I said, "Doctor, why didn't you use the next verse?" He looked me right straight in the eye. He says, "Because it would have ruined a missionary's sermon." And it sure would. Notice the next verse, and it goes with it. "Thou shalt break them with a rod of iron. Thou shalt dash them in pieces like a potter's vessel." Do you think that's the gospel of the grace of God we're to preach today? It is not. That's not the gospel we're preaching today. This hasn't any reference to his first coming. This is his second coming, when he comes to this earth to judge. And this is the way he's going to come. And he never asked me to apologize for him, so I won't apologize. He says that he intends to come to this earth and put down the rebellion that's broken out in this earth, and he'll break them with a rod of iron. Maybe you don't like that, but you take it up with him, because he said it. And he's going to do it just that way. Now, I have a question to ask you. If you think he ought to do it the way that some of these political leaders are talking about doing it today. Suppose Jesus came back to this earth tomorrow, like he came 1900 years ago. The man of Galilee, the carpenter of Nazareth, the gentle Jesus. And he was that. Suppose he came back like that. Suppose he went to the Kremlin. I do not know who's keeping the store, but he'd go there and knock on the door of the Kremlin, and whoever keeps the store would come and say, "Yes." He'd say, "I'm Jesus, and I'm here to take over." What do you think? Huh? You think they would say, "My, we've been waiting for you"? They'd have him before a firing squad in the morning. My friend, how do you think he'd take over if he came to Russia today? He'd have to break them with a rod of iron, wouldn't he? And I think that's what he's going to do. Suppose he went down to Rome. I went over the Tiber and I listened to a man over there speak. I couldn't understand what he was saying. I was told that he was telling the world how they ought to do it. He'd like to take over. Suppose our Lord would go and knock on the door there, and this man with the long garment would come to the door, and the Lord Jesus would say, "I'm here to take over. Now look, you've come a little soon. But I'm having trouble. I'm having trouble with some of my priests. They want to get married. But I'm going to work that out. You can be sure of that. I'm going to get all of this straightened out. And I don't need you." I don't think they'd want him. Suppose he came to this country. Suppose that he went to the Democratic headquarters. And or he went to the Republican headquarters. I'm not discussing politics. And he said, "I'm here to take over." And somebody says, "Oh, they'd take him." Why don't they take him then? They're not, because they won't have him. My friend, he's going to come just like he says he's going to come. "Thou shalt break them with a rod of iron. Thou shalt dash them in pieces like a potter's vessel." He intends to put down the rebellion when he comes to this earth the next time. Oh, my friend, tonight, this patsy way of thinking today, that our God is not going to judge. You and I are living in a world that's moving to judgment, and he's going to judge. The camera in heaven goes off. The camera on earth comes on. Now God the Holy Spirit speaks, and will you listen? "Be wise now, therefore, O ye kings, be instructed, ye judges of the earth, serve the Lord with fear and rejoice with trembling." One of the most startling things that I've encountered in the past few years in studying the Bible has been little things like this. Have you ever noted how God in the history of this world has always gotten in a message to the rulers of this world? Always. No exception. Always he gets a message in. Down yonder in the land of Egypt, ancient Egypt, there is a Pharaoh on the throne. There is a boy in prison. And God has kept him in prison because at the right moment he's going to bring him out and make him the prime minister of the Pharaoh at one of the most crucial periods in the history of the world. Because that's the way God does it. Down yonder when the first great world power came into existence, Babylon, God put at the side of Nebuchadnezzar, Daniel. And he not only became his prime minister, but he brought him to a saving knowledge of the living God. And he kept him there until Cyrus came to the throne, the Persian. And Cyrus even made his decree in the name of the living God. God's always had. "Be wise now, therefore, O ye kings." Napoleon, he said, "I'm a man of destiny." He said, "I was told that God raised me up." Interesting how God has got the word in. May I just say this in passing? I had heard that before the late Jack Kennedy went to Texas, that he had an interview with Billy Graham for about 3 hours. And I hadn't been with Billy or had seen any member of the team for 2 or 3 years. And then I was in Florida winter before last in a banquet, and I sat right next to Grady Wilson. And I said, "Grady, I've been waiting to ask some of you that know about this. Is it true that Billy had an interview with Jack Kennedy for 3 hours?" "Well," he says, "that part is true, but the time is wrong." He said he was with him 8 hours. And they discussed, and one of the questions was, "What's the difference between my church and your church?" What is this that you preach about Jesus coming back again? Those were some of the questions that were discussed. I don't know what it is, but God just had a way of getting a message into the rulers of the world, those that are in high places. He's always managed to get a word into them. And he says to them, serve the Lord with fear, rejoice with trembling. Now listen, kiss the Son, lest he be angry and ye perish from the way when his wrath is kindled but a little. Blessed are all they that put their trust in him. Kiss the Son. The late Dr. George Gale used to tell us in class, he said, kiss the Son is the Old Testament way of saying, believe on the Lord Jesus Christ and thou shalt be saved. Kiss the Son. Do you know who kissed him? Judas kissed him. Kiss the Son. And have you ever noted what our Lord said to Judas after he kissed him? Remember when Judas came out, he said, I'll identify him by kissing him. And he came up and kissed the Lord Jesus. Have you noted what he said? He said to him, wherefore, friend, art thou come? Huh. Isn't that interesting? He said, Judas, you've just kissed me, and you've fulfilled prophecy, and you've satisfied all the theologians that are going to come along, and you are now free to turn and accept me and turn that kiss of betrayal into a kiss of acceptance. You can do that, Judas. Believe on the Lord Jesus Christ, and thou shalt be saved. My friend, the Spirit of God today is in the world saying to men and women, kiss the Son before it's too late. Believe on the Lord Jesus Christ before it's too late. Because he's coming someday, and he's going to establish his kingdom here upon this earth, and he's going to rule. And he's going to put down all rebellion. I want to close with this little incident. When I first went to Nashville, Tennessee as a pastor, some friends thought they were doing me a favor. They called me and they said, we have tickets for the Philadelphia Symphony Orchestra's coming to town, and we want to take you as our guests. Well, friends, you probably know that I don't sing. I can't sing. And I always help the music by keeping quiet. I love music, but I know nothing about it. And I can't sing. We went in, took our seats. And in a few moments, that began to drift out from the sides. The musicians, they were in their shirt sleeves for the most part. And they went up to their instruments. And each one went up to his instrument and was tuning. The fellow with that, you know, that big one you can't put on your chin, back and forth. It sounded terrible. And the other one with the little you put under your chin, he went up and down with that one. And it was terrible. And the ones with the horns, nothing was in harmony. It was terrible. And then after they got through that kind of a disturbance, they all disappeared again. They went out through the wings, and another 5 minutes went by. And all of a sudden, the lights in the auditorium went off, and the lights on the platform came on, and the musicians walked out. This time they had on their coats, and my, they looked so nice. And each one came out and studied his instrument, or sat his instrument. And then there was a hush in the auditorium. And a spotlight was put on the side. And then the director stepped out, and when he did, there was thunderous applause for him, and he bowed. Then he came up to the podium, and he picked up a little stick, the thinnest thing I've ever seen. And he took that little stick, and he turned around again to the audience, and he bowed. Then he turned his back to the audience, and he lifted that little stick. And there was a hush that came over that auditorium. You could hear a pin drop. And then he came down. And my friend,
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3: Good afternoon and welcome to Principal Park in downtown Des Moines. As the Iowa Cubs AAA affiliate of the Chicago Cubs take on the Columbus Clippers, the AAA affiliate of the Cleveland Guardians, in the final game of a six-game homestand, the iCubs have an opportunity today to win their first series since the first week in April on the road at Louisville. First and foremost, happy Mother's Day, and welcome into the broadcast booth for the Yuengling pregame show. Great for people who live active lives but still appreciate a cold one with friends. Flight by Yuengling. Well, today we get started at 1:08 p.m. as the iCubs, again, will have an opportunity to win this series and take the lead in the season series against Columbus, who has been their most common opponent so far this season. Today is game number 15 between the ball clubs. One more series coming up way towards the end of the season in early September. A lot to come on the pregame show. We'll hear from the iCubs director of ticket operations, Clayton Grandquist, later on our Amish House Furniture pregame interview. We'll also get you the Wellaby starting lineups and check the out-of-town scoreboard brought to you by Mercy One. But first, we start with a pitching matchup today brought to you by Confluence Brewing Company. Good times start when you visit their tap room and brewery along Grays Lake at 1235 Thomas Beck Road before or after a game, or order one of their craft beers at any of dozens of local establishments, including Principal Park. On the mound today for the Iowa Cubs, veteran left-hander Ty Block. Block started the opening game in this series. That was a loss for the iCubs. And Block, the 35-year-old from Denver, Colorado, allowed 6 runs on 10 hits in 3 2/3 innings. He did not allow a home run. That was the game in which the iCubs were singled to death. Of the 10 hits Block gave up, only one of them went for extra bases. He struck out 3 and walked 1. So Block trying to get some revenge for that outing. He was much better the first time he saw Columbus in his Iowa debut on April 18th. Meanwhile, for Columbus, it's a left-hander, not necessarily the one we anticipated today. We thought it might be Ryan Webb who opened the series on the mound against Block. Instead, it's going to be Logan Allen, a 27-year-old former second-round pick who has spent a good chunk of time in the big leagues with Cleveland over the last couple of years. The iCubs saw him in Columbus on April 15th. They scored 4 runs against him in 4 innings, although he struck out 7. And on the year, Allen is 1-1 with a 5.27 ERA, well over a strikeout per inning. But he has walked 16, including 6 in his latest outing. That's the matchup on the mound today. A couple of southpaws go toe-to-toe. Ty Block for Iowa and Logan Allen for Columbus. Our starting pitching matchup brought to you by Confluence Brewing Company. 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Confluence opens their tap room at 2 o'clock on Wednesdays following Iowa Cubs home games. So we hope to see you there next week Wednesday, or a couple of weeks from this week, as the iCubs will be on the road next week in Nashville. But the Wednesday after that, again, Confluence open at 2 p.m. Well, we'll take a break here on our pregame show. When we come back, a look at yesterday's win, the second straight 13-run outburst for the Iowa Cubs. They have matched their season high in hits with 17 in back-to-back days, and we'll tell you exactly how they got it done yesterday, as well as give you the starting lineups for today's series finale. This is the Yuengling pregame show on the iCubs Radio Network.
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3: Welcome back to the Iowa Cubs pregame show brought to you by Yingling. Game number 6 between the iCubs and Columbus. This is the third series between the two teams already this season. Here in the early part of May, they will not meet again until September. The final visit for Columbus here to Principal Park this season. We'll take you back to yesterday's Game 5 in this series. The teams entered the game having each won two of the first four contests. And after a scoreless first inning, worked by Jordan Wicks and his opposition, Austin Peterson, the iCubs got on the board first with a couple of unearned runs in the second. With two outs, James Triantos' ground ball to short was thrown away by Angel Henao. That allowed him to get to second. Owen Miller joined him on base with a walk. And then Casey Opitz and Scott Kingery hit back-to-back RBI singles, and the iCubs had a 2-0 lead. They added to it with a home run by B.J. Murray in the bottom of the third. His sixth of the year, a solo shot, made it 3-0. Jordan Wicks would close up shop after four scoreless innings. He allowed two hits and struck out four while walking four. He had to work around traffic all day in his fifth rehab start. Meanwhile, Austin Peterson chased in the middle of the fourth inning, and the iCubs would get to the guy who followed him, Jake Miller. Kevin Alcantara hit his league-leading 13th home run in the fifth inning. Back-to-back doubles from Jonathan Long and James Triantos followed. That scored another run. And finally, Owen Miller added an RBI triple, and the lead swelled to 6-0. Columbus scored their first run in the top of the sixth. They did so on an error by the shortstop, Scott Kingery, with Zach Lee on the mound. And that allowed Columbus to get within five, but Iowa would respond with the next six runs, four of them in the bottom of the sixth. The RBI coming on a single from Jonathan Long, a sac fly from James Triantos, and a base hit from Owen Miller, who had another three-hit game. Two more in the seventh inning on RBI singles by Long and Triantos again. And then Pedro Ramirez would add an RBI double in the bottom of the eighth. But Columbus scored four in the top of the eighth, two RBI single from Juan Brito, a sac fly from Khalil Watson, and an RBI single from Mike Coyotto. So all of that made you kind of on edge again. The iCubs would carry a 13-5 lead into the ninth. Remember, they almost lost the six-run lead on Friday night. This time, a couple of the base runners and an RBI ground out by Milan Tolentino, but that's where Columbus's rally ended, and the iCubs still earned a relatively comfortable 13-6 victory over the Columbus Clippers last night. Let's look at the Wellaby starting lineup for today. Since 1929, Wellaby has provided insurance solutions to help people protect their health and financial well-being. Learn how you can be well by preparing for tomorrow and living better today at Wellaby.com. First for Columbus, AAA affiliate of the Cleveland Guardians. They are managed by Andy Tracy. They come in at 500, 19 wins and 19 losses. Leading off in center field is Stuart Fairchild. Batting second, the first baseman, Juan Brito. Khalil Watson will be in right field. He bats third. Hitting cleanup, the left fielder, Logan Jones. Cooper Engel is the catcher. Engel bats fifth. Hitting sixth, the designated hitter, Cody Huff. Angel Henao is the shortstop. He bats seventh. Hitting eighth and playing second base, Milan Tolentino. And Diane Frias is the third baseman. Frias bats ninth. On the mound for Columbus today, left-hander Logan Allen, 1-1 this season with an ERA of 5.27. Again for Columbus, it's Fairchild, Brito, and Watson, Jones, Engel, and Huff, and now Tolentino and Frias with the left-hander Logan Allen on the rubber. Now for the Iowa Cubs, managed by Marty Peavy. They are the AAA affiliate of the Chicago Cubs. They come in with 18 wins and 19 losses. And leading off in right field is Justin Dean. Batting second, playing second base, Pedro Ramirez. B.J. Murray is the third baseman. Murray bats third. Hitting cleanup in left field, the suddenly red-hot Owen Miller. Jonathan Long is at first base. He bats fifth. In center field, batting sixth, James Triantos. Casey Opitz is the DH. He bats seventh. Hitting eighth, the catcher, Eric Yang. And Ben Cowles, the shortstop, will bat ninth. On the mound for Iowa, 35-year-old lefty Ty Block. Block is 2-2 with an ERA of 6.11. Again, for the iCubs today, Dean, Ramirez, and Murray, Miller, Long, and Triantos, Opitz, Yang, and Cowles, and the left-hander Ty Block on the mound. Home plate umpire for the finale is Nate Hall. Pete Talkington is at first, and the umpire at third is Denver Dangerfield. Those are your Wellaby starting lineups. Do more, worry less, and make every day better. Well, now we take a quick look at the out-of-town scoreboard brought to you by Mercy One. Plenty of action in the International League already today. Rochester and Syracuse underway. It's 2-1 Rochester in the fourth. Scranton Wilkes-Barre leads Worcester 1-0 in the bottom of the third. Also in the third, Nashville, our next opponent, up 3-0 at Louisville. In the third inning, Norfolk has a 4-1 lead over Gwinnett. Buffalo, a 2-0 lead at Lehigh Valley in the bottom of the third. Durham and Round Rock are scoreless in the third, while Omaha has jumped in front of Indianapolis right away in the first inning. Everything else this afternoon or a little bit later on this evening. Single-A Myrtle Beach again canceled because of that clubhouse fire in Hickory yesterday. They will return home on Tuesday to host Augusta. Meanwhile, the High A South Bend Cubs hosting Lansing this afternoon in the finale in that series. They are 16-13 and about to get underway. While Double A Knoxville hosts Birmingham today, the Knoxville Smokies come in 17-15, and they will also get started about the same time as our game. So will the Chicago Cubs on the road in Texas. 1:35 start this afternoon, and a matchup of Jameson Taillon and Jacob DeGrom, who is healthy and pitching once again for the Texas Rangers with a 3.11 ERA. Those are your scoreboard updates brought to you by Mercy One. They are there to help you stay in the game, whether it's on the field or in everyday life. 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We'll take a quick break, our final break on the pregame show. When we come back, a chat with the director of ticket operations for the Iowa Cubs, Clayton Granquist, joins me next on the iCubs Radio Network.
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0: Welcome back to the Iowa Cubs pregame show. The iCubs finish up a homestand with the Columbus Clippers today at 1:08 p.m. It's time now for our Amish House Furniture pregame interview brought to you by Amish House Furniture in Urbandale. They feature many styles, but just like the big leagues, only one standard of excellence. It's the good stuff. And today we have a special guest from downstairs in the front office. That's Director of Ticket Operations for the Iowa Cubs, Clayton Granquist. Clayton, how are you today?
1: I'm doing great. How are you?
0: I'm delightful. A pleasure to be joined by you in the broadcast booth. I think the last 2 days, good weather, the weekend, the team playing some good baseball, putting up a lot of runs. Those are kind of the hopefully the springboard toward the summer that you get really excited about, I would imagine. From a ticket sales perspective, is that kind of the start of really go time here as we get into the middle part of the schedule?
1: Yeah, that's certainly how we look at it. And as you mentioned, you know, having the good couple of days, the last couple of days, weather certainly helps. And today's another beautiful one, almost 70 and sunny. So while that plays a really big part in a lot of our business, I think it's also important to highlight that the things people don't see are the work and the things that our ticket sales staff is putting in. That's really the difference. Over this week, we've had school groups out. You know, we had nearly 1,000 tickets out to schools, elementary schools, middle schools, high schools, groups of businesses that do premium and outings like that. So all of those things have really started to culminate, and we really see those. Just the nature of people's habits, they start to look at June, July as those kind of opportunities. But you're right. The way we look at it here in our market, April is kind of April. We never know what we're going to get weather-wise, and people know that. But as we head into May, June, and July, the dog days of summer, those are our prime windows for business. So we're looking forward to having people out for another great season. And if they haven't been out, you know, we'll see them soon, I'm sure.
0: I don't know how much people are aware of this, and I don't know how much you're aware of it. I'm sure you are from being in minor league baseball, but you've been here for a large part of that time. But having been in different spots, it's pretty cool how much stability there is on this staff and with your staff in terms of selling tickets and doing those types of things. How unique is it? Like, do you understand how unique that is, and how much of an advantage is it to trust those people and kind of be able to build with them every offseason going forward?
1: Yeah, there's so many layers to that are such a testament not only to our organization and our previous regime and Randy now as the GM and all the things that we've always done with a consistent staff. You're right. I mean, it's not always common. You know, there is sometimes the thought that people always want to move to the next step or the next opportunity. A lot of people assume that usually leads to MLB, and that's not always necessarily true for everyone. But that does play into this industry does have, you know, moving parts, and people are always getting promoted, moving around, looking at different things. So the consistency, there is just so much to that. From a personal standpoint, working with these folks and knowing that we have the best in the business is really exciting and really allows us to open up our minds and think about new things and how we operate. It also brings some consistency, so customers know what to expect when they're dealing with things or how the ballpark looks or who they're talking to. So there's so many opportunities with that, and it is, like I said, just such a testament to how this organization has run and continues to run, and it's not always common.
0: As much as you know about Des Moines and this market and how things work, and you mentioned that in part in your first question, how much is being a part of the Diamond Baseball Group now, Diamond Baseball Holdings, the ownership group of the Iowa Cubs, and so many other teams, do you have access to, hey, this is something somebody else did that we should try, or at least look at what's worked for other teams to maybe incorporate it here if you feel like it would work here?
1: Absolutely. Yeah, it's an opportunity to look at what's worked and also what hasn't worked. So it does give us access, among other things. The DBH partnership and the family of teams that we have just opens up so much access and resources. Minor league baseball has always been a collaborative industry. Teams don't compete with each other off the field on the business standpoint. So we are able to collaborate in ways that other industries may not be able to, but the DBH-specific mindset gives us even more access. It's like we get together intentionally to Right. build ideas and talk through things. So, yeah, that's just one of the many ways that the DBH group has brought us. The way I think about it, when I think about how we have been and the family legacy and the ownership we had prior and now what we're into, is we still have that local ownership mentality. We are all still Des Moines natives, people that are working for this local community and hyper-focused on this community, but we have the resources that just unlock opportunities to look at ballpark renovations and things that just lead to better and better fan experience and kind of modernizing that opportunity.
0: Talking to Iowa Cubs Director of Ticket Operations, Clayton Granquist, in our Amish House Furniture pregame interview before Game 6 against Columbus this afternoon, first pitch at 1:08. You talked about, and we've talked about, the consistency and what a lot of times people are just looking for that next opportunity. And here, at least from my perspective, it feels a little bit different, where people have found a home and they care about this organization. So give me your personal story on this organization and why it means so much to you.
1: Yeah. Well, first and foremost, I'm a Des Moines, born and raised, so Des Moines native. I know what this team is. I was born in 1990, so I have seen the different iterations of the ballpark in different ways. My family has a special tie to the ballpark mm-hmm. and the team. My grandfather, Ken Granquist, was the owner of the team up until his passing in 1998. I was still young, but I took my first steps at this ballpark. So my mom worked a part-time job. I believe she oversaw the usher kind of program primarily. And so she, growing up, she's a teacher. So she retired recently. She in the summer would be working here and bring me with. And so I would be strolling around the ballpark, you know, I guess long story short, I do have some familiarity, and this place holds a special place in my heart. It means a lot to see people like Jeff Tilley and Brent Conkle, who were around when I was said strolling around.
0: They're
1: the
0: not
1: ballpark.
0: Old per se, but yeah, around a long time.
1: Yeah. So it's good to see, you know, that talks to the consistency that you talked about, but also just the family aspect of this. Sometimes it can sound really cliche, but I do tell people, you know, the staff here is like a family. We spend so much time together, sometimes more than our own families during the summer. And we spend a lot of time and devote a lot of our attention to the ballpark and making sure everything is as best as it can be for our fans.
0: So last one for you then, a simple question. How much baseball do you get to watch during a season?
1: Less than people probably assume.

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0: Ten years ago, the Chicago Cubs punctuated a historic season with a World Series title. The victory ended a drought that had tormented the team's fans for over a century. Many of the cornerstones on that championship roster roamed the field at Principal Park before arriving in Chicago. That list includes Jake Arrieta, Anthony Rizzo, Chris Bryant, Javi Baez, and Kyle Schwarber. A decade later, the Cubs once again have assembled a team that has hopes of reaching the pinnacle of the game. A new wave of prospects has made their way to Des Moines and are on the verge of becoming household names in the Windy City. Their big arms ready to torment International League hitters.
3: Wiggins deals the 0-2 pick. Struck him out swinging. Jackson Wiggins with a couple of big strikeouts. Left-hander Martin kicks his right leg, reaches back, and strikes out Max Schumann swinging to end the game. Good battle here. Neely and York. The 1-2 again. Struck him out swinging, and the Iowa Cubs pull off an improbable victory on the road.
0: And big bats aiming to punish pitches.
3: Bet on second and third, Davenport a breaking ball. Contreras skies one to left. This is deep. It is back. It is gone. Kevin Contreras with a three-run go-ahead home run. Two from Hoppy, blasted toward left. Long run for Campbell. He will turn around and watch that ball sail out of here. Bye-bye, Ballesteros. The I-Cubs with a five spot in the seventh. Here's Jonathan Long. He turns on a pitch and pulverizes into left. His second home run of the night and an absolute blast from Johnny Long.
0: The road to Wrigley still runs through Des Moines. It's time for Iowa Cubs baseball on the iCubs Broadcast Network. Let's head to the ballpark and join Jason Kemp for all of today's action.
3: Welcome inside Principal Park, and it's the series finale in this six-game homestand for the Iowa Cubs against the visiting Columbus Clippers, their most frequent opponent so far here early on in 2026. And the I-Cubs have found a way over the last 2 days to even this season series at 7 victories apiece. And here today in game number 15, an opportunity to grab the series lead. Welcome into the broadcast booth and welcome to Principal Park on a beautiful afternoon once again. Once again, another solid crowd here at Principal Park, hoping to witness the first series win at home for the Iowa Cubs in the 2026 campaign. They come in one game under 500, 18-19. Columbus right there as well, 19-19. And today's game will determine whether they head on a bus to St. Paul with a record above or below the 500 mark. Well, it's Ty Block on the mound today, making his second start in this series against Columbus, and his third start of the year against the Clippers in just 5 appearances with the ball club. Last time out on May 5th, 3 2/3 innings, 6 runs allowed on 10 hits. Again, 9 of those 10 hits were singles against Ty. He struck out 3 and walked 1 and did not allow a home run. So Block, a guy that isn't going to strike out a ton most often. He's going to pitch to solid or soft contact and try and change speeds, get you off balance as a hitter, and put it in play and let his defense work, hoping that plan is

0: little bit more effective today than it was on Tuesday, when just about every ball off a Columbus bat found some grass. He has finished his warm-up tosses, and we are about ready to go on this Mother's Day and the series finale. So it's Block against Stuart Fairchild to start the ball game. The iCubs in their red uniforms, Iowa in blue block letters across the chest, outlined in white. White pinstripe pants, the blue pinstripes, Ty Block with the high blue socks, and Columbus in their road grays with Columbus in navy blue across the chest. Block is ready, Fairchild is ready, and pitch number one today is a fastball fouled off to the right side. We are underway at 1:11 p.m. 0-1 on Fairchild. A 298 hitter with four home runs and 13 RBI. Block deals again and put a sinking fastball over the inside corner for a strike. And now it's 0-2. Block over to the third base side of the rubber. And his next pitch, 0-2 to Fairchild, is in the dirt and bouncing away from Eric Yang, the catcher. In the game on Tuesday, Block with 55 sinkers, 16 changeups, 11 cutters, and 8 curveballs. But by and large, he used the sinker. Home with a 1-2, and this is skied foul down the right field line and out of play. Block ahead in the count to the leadoff man. Delivers, and he missed upstairs this time. Back to the sinker, top of the zone. 67 degrees here in downtown Des Moines. And not much wind to speak of today. Perfect baseball conditions. The infield shaded to the left side. Now the 2-2 pitch. And it's outside with a changeup. And Fairchild has found a way to work this full. The iCubs struggling to retire the first batter of a game. They've only done it once this week. And now the payoff pitch to the leadoff hitter today, and Fairchild spoils it foul again. That makes it a lot more stressful in the first inning when that leadoff man is on base right away. Saw Jordan Wicks work around it yesterday, put up a zero in the first. Payoff pitch again, and Fairchild pops it up into shallow right center field. This is going to drift out to the right fielder, Justin Dean, wearing the bright pink sleeve on his right arm for Mother's Day. He makes the catch, and there's one gone. The full defense for the iCubs, joining Dean in the outfield. You've got James Triantos out in center and Owen Miller in left. Around the infield, Jonathan Long at first, Pedro Ramirez at second. The shortstop is Ben Cowles. And B.J. Murray is over at third with Eric Yang behind the plate. Now Juan Brito stands in. He swings at the first pitch and pops it up first base side, foul territory. Jonathan Long going back, can't quite get there. Looking up into the sun over his shoulder, reached out, and it fell sort of behind him and toward fair territory. A foul ball nonetheless, and the count is 0-1. The defensive alignment is brought to you, as always, by Artisan Capital Group. Whether you're cheering from the stands or relaxing at home, the right place makes all the difference. Step up to the plate with Artisan. Live well, live Artisan. Now Block 0-1 to Brito, and he threw a slider over the back door for a strike. And that gets him ahead 0-2. Brito 293, four home runs, and 18 runs batted in. Behind in the count, Block tries to get him to chase a changeup, and he would not do it, so it's ball one and strike two. Brito with the bright pink batting gloves and arm sleeve. A popular look on this day each year. 1-2, fouled away. Got the wristbands. Some guys will get the pink bat in. Saw Kevin Alcantara pregame with a bright pink glove. Not in the lineup today as the 1-2 to Brito strikes him out swinging. Block went back to the changeup. Brito unable to lay off this time. And there are two away. With that strikeout and every other for an Iowa Cubs pitcher this year, Renewal by Anderson will make a $5 contribution to the American Cancer Society in an effort to strike out cancer. Five more dollars there on the strikeout by Block. With two outs, it's Khalil Watson now, the right fielder. Left on left, he looks at a sinker for a strike. And Block gets ahead again. 250, four homers, 14 runs batted in for Watson. Part of the year in the leadoff spot, recently hitting in the middle of the order. And he smashes this on the ground at first. A nice backhand sliding stop by Long, who takes it himself. Three unassisted to end a 1-2-3 inning. Not a bad start for Ty Block and the Iowa Cubs. Nifty glove work from Jonathan Long on a 103-mile-an-hour ground ball. We head to the bottom of the first with no score. They're facing Logan Allen today, and we'll see the iCubs offense next on the iCubs Radio Network.
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0: Bottom of the first underway here in Iowa with Justin Dean leading off. No score in this one. Logan Allen on the hill for Columbus. He was slated to start earlier this week. His outing pushed back until today. Corners are in for Dean. And Allen bends a breaking ball over the outside corner for strike one. That was changeup, in fact, and puts him on top of Justin Dean, who's sitting 226 with two home runs and 14 RBI. Next pitch, a backdoor sweeper stayed outside, and it's 1-1. Allen, who the iCubs saw in Columbus, throws a fastball that averages around 91 miles per hour, about 33% of the time. Home with a 1-1. And that's over for a strike, and we have yet to see the fastball today. Also throws a sweeper, changeup, sinker, and cutter. A lot of success in the big leagues for Logan Allen over his career. Ahead of Dean, 1-2. Next pitch, and a sweeper is bounced foul by Justin. Still have yet to see the Logan Allen fastball. Allen struck out 7 Iowa Cubs back in the middle of April on tax day. 4 runs allowed on 7 hits in 4 innings, though. Since then, his command has been a little bit hit or miss. He works out of the stretch with a 1-2 pitch, and that's outside as the sweeper misses way off the outside corner 2-2. Since that outing against the iCubs, he has struck out 17 batters, but has also walked 11. Now it's 2-2 pitch, and Dean strikes out swinging over the top of the changeup, and Allen, who is his strikeout pitcher, has his first of the ballgame. And again, we have not yet seen a fastball from him. Allen on the year, 1-1 with a 5.27 ERA, 27 and a third innings with 36 strikeouts and 16 walks. Gets Pedro Ramirez, who does have the pink bat today. And he takes the sweeper a little bit below the zone for ball one. Pedro hitting 308 with 8 home runs and 37 runs batted in. And coming home, Allen, and he missed up and in. There's his first fastball today, 89 miles per hour. And it's 2-0 on Ramirez, the iCubs RBI leader with 37 this year. Ready for the 2-0 pitch. Ramirez lines it toward first, and it's pulled down by Juan Brito for the second out of the inning. A hot shot toward the right side of the infield, but Brito able to snatch it, and 2 are away quickly for B.J. Murray. Murray Murray, 319, 6 home runs and 22 runs batted in. He's fallen out of the top 10 in the league in average for now. Switch hitter batting right. And he looks at a heater upstairs for ball one. Infield, just a slight shift to the left side. The 1-0 pitch waved at and missed, and it's even. Allen dominated the I-Cubs early on in that outing at Huntington Park, and the I-Cubs got to him a little bit later in the game. 1-1 home, and Murray tried to check his swing of the pitch down. He did so successfully, and it's two balls and a strike. Allen struck out the side in the first inning. He actually struck out the first four batters that April 15th start. 2-1 pitch and a wave and a miss by Murray, who was not fully committed to the fastball. And now it's even 2-2 with two outs. Murray singled off of Allen in that last matchup. Also, RBI from Cowles, Opitz, Dean, and Opitz again against Allen in that first meeting. A break even to Murray, the three-hitter, and he scoops it foul toward right and out of play. He talked about Allen over the course of his career, a longtime big leaguer for the Guardians. Not long time, but he's pitched meaningful innings there. Last time out against Toledo, 3 2/3, three runs allowed. He walked six. 2-2 to Murray as a sweeper, hammered foul on the ground to the left side. Now, this is a guy that Stephen Vogt, the Cleveland manager, said when he didn't make the roster out of spring training that he is a big league pitcher. We just did not have a spot for him at the start of the season. A 2-2 again to Murray, and this is shot down the right field line. That's going to be a fair ball into the corner. Off of the wall, fielded by Watson. Murray is rolling into second with a stand-up double. First hit of the ball game belongs to the Iowa Cubs and their third baseman, B.J. Murray. And for Murray, double number 8 this season. Second behind Pedro Ramirez, who has 10. And now you get one of your hottest hitters to the plate in Owen Miller, who is hitting in the 4-hole. Who would have guessed that back when he was 0-for-20 on the season? Now batting 254 with two home runs and 8 RBI. 3 RBI yesterday for Miller, who waits for the first pitch and looks at a strike from Allen. Miller with an RBI triple and an RBI single. I should say 2 RBI. He had 3 hits yesterday, and he had 4 RBI in the game on Friday night. A 1, and Owen popped it up. First base side. Brito going back into the shallow right field grass. Crosses the foul line and makes it over-the-shoulder catch. And the inning is over. No runs on one hit. The two-out double from B.J. Murray. We go to the second with no score at Principal Park on the I-Cubs Broadcast Network.
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0: We're back at Principal Park to start inning number two. Ty Block back to work against Logan Jones, the left fielder, hitting 264 with six home runs and 25 RBI. And we do have a guest in the broadcast booth for this half inning who's hoping to bring good luck like our interviews yesterday did. It is Todd Rhodes from Ballet Des Moines in the booth as a bunt back to the mound is fielded by Block. His low throw dug out by Jonathan Long for out number one. One pitch and one out for Ty Block. An exciting way to begin the inning. And Todd, happy to have you in the broadcast booth. How are you today?
9: Great. It's so good to be here. Thank you.
0: Yeah, we were talking about this off air. Beautiful day. I saw down on the dugouts before the game, we had some ballet dancers performing. What can you tell us about those folks and what they're getting ready for?
9: Yeah, we're getting ready for a production of Cinderella at Des Moines Civic Center this weekend, the 16th and 17th, and we perform with the Des Moines Symphony, full production. Yeah.
0: My daughter loves Cinderella right now. She was wearing the Cinderella dress yesterday and every day,
9: as
0: a matter of fact.
9: Yeah, it's going to be a great new production, new costumes, new sets. It should be pretty fantastic. Tickets are still available. Website is balletdesmoines.org.
0: And again, what are the dates on that? Let everybody know.
9: Yes, Saturday, May 16th, and Sunday, May 17th.
0: All right, that's coming up quickly as a deep fly ball to center by Cooper Engel is tracked down by James Triantos out there in center field for the first time this year. There are two away for Cody Huff, the DH. Well, let's talk a little bit more about Ballet Des Moines in general, and for people who aren't familiar or who might be interested in ballet but didn't realize it's here in Des Moines, what you guys do and how you do it.
9: We're Iowa's only residential ballet company, professional ballet company. We've been around for a while. We keep expanding. We have 14 professional dancers that live here full-time, and we have a 10 trainee company that lives here full-time as well. So we have everyone coming in integrating into the city. And really establishing culture and arts here. We also have a children's program. We have community classes. We do a new program called Ballet Without Barriers, where we work with people who are blind and low vision and deaf and hard of hearing.
0: Oh, that's awesome.
9: Yeah. So we try to really bring dance and the arts and performing arts to anyone who wants to. We also have scholarships for students, and we have a new summer intensive and new summer camp for dance kids this summer as well.
0: Oh, that's exciting. As you mentioned, you're basically touching all parts of the population there. Anybody who is interested has an opportunity to do it. That ball toward right is going to land just foul as Justin Dean gave chase. You mentioned you have that group of professional dancers that stay in Des Moines year-round. What is kind of the life of a professional ballet dancer? Is it staying in shape and conditioning and then rehearsing, or what does it look like day to day?
9: Yes, great question. So in sports, the sports seasons are, getting longer and longer, but usually there's a off season.
0: Sure.
9: For a dancer, there's really never an off season. And so for Ballet Des Moines, we usually start rehearsals beginning of August, and we wrap up middle of June. However, during that two-month break, they still have to stay in shape just to get ready. If they let everything go to pot, it's just too hard to get back into it, So they're taking ballet classes, of course. Some are doing cardio, whether it's running, biking, weightlifting, all that fun stuff.
0: Base hit, first base runner for Columbus today against Ty Block, thanks to Cody Huff, the DH. That'll bring Angel Henao, the shortstop, to the plate with two outs, no score early on this afternoon, and now hitting 273 with a home run and two RBI. You told me that you are a former, and that's a key word right now, former professional dancer. So take me through, what is the hardest thing about that career and doing that? What is the most difficult aspect?
9: Wow. As a dancer, you're learning and memorizing music as well as steps. As well as like a whole new vocabulary sometimes. So you don't have a playbook that you're writing things down or that you could like a reference material. So, so the dancers that are learning Cinderella, they're memorizing, 2 to 2.5 hours of music plus 2.5 hours of the steps in the choreography. So it's just keeping all that in track. And usually when you learn choreography, you're not learning it sequentially, so you're learning pieces,
0: sure,
9: and then you're putting it together. That's probably the hardest.
0: That sounds impossible for somebody who has no rhythm or movement skills like myself. Baseball is the right pace.
9: Yeah.
0: SNL fouls one back. And you mentioned all that work, and it's a two-day show, Cinderella.
9: Yeah, yes.
0: How many shows are they taking part in over the course of a year? I know it probably fluctuates, but like, what is the ratio of those shows, yeah, or how often are they happening?
9: Great. We do four big productions a year.
0: Okay.
9: So this year we did a Nutcracker, of course. We also do Cinderella. And we do two mixed reps. And that those mixed reps are more abstract contemporary works. And so Nutcracker, you know, we usually do maybe 6 to 10 performances, and the rest of them are usually 2 to 3 performances each.
0: Sounds good, Todd. Yep. Great information.
9: Thank you so much.
0: Come out to the show. Once again, give them the dates for Cinderella, yes, and where they can buy tickets.
9: Saturday, May 16th, and Sunday, May 17th. Get your tickets at ballet.org.
0: Todd, thanks for stopping by. Have a great rest of your day.
9: Thank you so much. Bye-bye.
0: iCubs come to the plate again in the bottom of the second in just a moment on the iCubs Broadcast Network.
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0: Jonathan Long leading off the bottom of the second for the Iowa Cubs. He takes a strike from Logan Allen as the southpaw gets ahead 0-1. Long, since debuting the mustache, has been outstanding. And he floats this off the end of the bat, foul first base side, and finds himself behind 0-2. We first saw the Johnny Long mustache on Friday, and he had 3 hits and 2 RBI. And then yesterday, 3 hits and 2 more RBI. The average back up over 300. Now he waits for the 0-2 pitch, and Allen just missed inside with a fastball, 1-2. Tried to back up the sinker over the edge. Long also with a pink bat. He's the second iCub to have that in the arsenal today. And he takes, with that bat down low, a sweeper in the dirt, and it's 2-2. Long wave of the bat over his back shoulder. He holds it high. Allen ready, and the break-even pitch. The leadoff hitter is smashed on the ground to third, bobbled by Frias. It bounces right back up into his glove, and he throws out Long for out number one. Just a little bit of a bobble there by Diane Frias, but he stuck with it, and plenty of time to get Johnny Long. One out for James Triantos now, the center fielder today. 3-0-3, 4 home runs, 22 RBI for Triantos. Another guy who had a big day yesterday for Iowa. Swings to the first pitch, hits a fly ball to center. Not quite deep enough, and Stuart Fairchild underneath it, short of the warning track for the second out. Both pitchers pounding the zone early on in this game. And as a result, 2 away for Casey Opitz, the designated hitter, 3-for-7 with 3 RBI this year. Again, the playing time has been sparse, but the production when he's in there has been consistent. Switch hitter batting right takes the sweeper down and in for ball one. Sweeper and the changeup, both in that upper 70s, low 80s range from Allen. The This time a firm fastball for a strike to Opitz, who kept the bat on his shoulder, and it's 1-1. Infield with a slight shift to the left for Opitz. Waits for the 1-1 pitch and is a little bit tardy on the fastball to make it 1-2. Outfield playing Opitz a hair toward right. Big gap in left center. A 1-2 pitch from Logan Allen, a sweeper down and in, and Opitz did not go. The check swing, it's 2-2 on Casey. And Christian Bethencourt expected to rejoin the iCubs off the bereavement list in Nashville next week. The 1-2 pitch, a swing and a miss at the sweeper, and Logan Allen has his second strikeout of the game, and a 1-2-3 inning in the books for Allen in the second. We go to the third. Offense hard to come by so far for both clubs on the Iowa Cubs Broadcast Network.
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0: Good start to this one for both left-handers on the mound. Ty Block back to work for the Iowa Cubs. One hit so far off of him for Columbus as Milan Tolentino leads off. Left-handed hitting second baseman takes a breaking ball upstairs for ball one. Tolentino taking the pink accessories to the extreme with the socks today. Sort of a gradient from white to pink as it goes up the leg. A big swing and a miss. And it's 1-1. It sort of gives the look of the old stirrup socks, although it's just high pink socks with some white on the bottom. Ground ball left side, just past the diving Cowles. And into left field, and it's a leadoff single for Tolentino in the Columbus third. He's aboard for Diane Frias. Frias, 194, a home run and 8 RBI. We've seen him in the outfield and on the infield. Today he's at third base for Columbus as Block goes home out of the stretch, and it's bunted foul back into the midsection of Eric Yang for strike one. Block staring right at Tolentino, a short lead at first. The pitch quickly home from Block out of a slide step is down and in. Keep an eye on Tolentino at first, 5 stolen bases this year. He's getting a bit of information over there from Daniel Robertson, the first base coach. In between pitches. Block home with a 1-1, and Frias took it downstairs, laying off a changeup. Now, Tolentino's single was reminiscent of a bunch of their 9 hits that were singles off of block on Tuesday. Gave up 10 total. And a lot of those ground balls just out of the reach of somebody or a humpback line drive over the infield. Runner goes this time. The 2-1 is outside, and now Tolentino caught in no man's land, but he gets back in before the throw to first by Eric Gay. Tolentino, a very delayed start, took two big steps towards second base, then changed his mind, and Yang kind of froze before throwing to first. Tolentino committed there and able to get back, but now blocked behind. Frias 3-1. This is the nine hitter with the top of the order on deck. 3-1 pitch in there for a strike, and it's full 3-2. Let's see if Tolentino takes off this time. I haven't seen a ton of the block pickoff move. Payoff pitch. Runner stays put. Frias off the end of the bat toward right center field. Triantos bending in and to his left makes the catch in the gap. And block comes back from behind 3-1 to strike out Dian Frias. Talked about Triantos out in center field last season. He ended up playing 31 games out there. This year, he had been in left field, but not yet in center. First game out there for Triantos. Stuart Fairchild now, and a throw to first, checking on Tolentino before the at-bat with Fairchild begins. Leadoff hitter flied to right field his first time up after a long battle with Ty Block. Set at the belt, Block. Home to Fairchild with a changeup, and it dances outside for ball one. Now the iCubs have a bunch of pitchers on the roster all of a sudden who have yet to throw in a game for them. So you would think there are plenty of arms available if needed today. The 1-0 pitch from Block inside off the plate, ball two to Fairchild. You've got Tyler Ferguson, who I've heard should throw at some point today. Recently claimed from the A's. Kenton Egbert, who came up from high A. Frankie Scalzo came up from double A. Have all yet to throw this year for Iowa. There's a strike, and that makes it 2-1. You also have Luis Peralta, who they claimed off waivers from the Cardinals. Peralta, the younger brother of former Brewers ace, current New York Met, Freddie Peralta, who is also on the roster and has not yet thrown for Iowa. That's four pitchers of the 15 they have that have not yet pitched here. Tolentino again started from first and decided to stay put as Fairchild takes low and in. And a second straight at bat where the count goes 3-1 against Block. Came back to retire Frias. What does he do with Fairchild? 3-1. Ground ball yanked foul wide of third down the line, and that'll ricochet into left field for Owen Miller. Again, Tolentino did not run on the first 3-2 pitch. Will he this time? Shortly to first, Block staring at him, and he bluffed over there, stepping off the rubber. Block at 43 pitches despite just two singles. Again, he's gone deep in a count quite a bit. Payoff pitch. And Fairchild out in front, fouls the ball toward the Iowa dugout. The iCubs try to win this series. Again, their only series win, and also their only three-game winning streak, came in Louisville early on this year, first week of April. 3-2 again, a hot shot to short off the glove of Cowles into center field. That would have been an inning-ending double play. Instead, runners will be at the corners with just one out, and Columbus is poised to grab the lead. A hard hit ball by Fairchild, 105 miles per hour, but Cowles was there. He tried to play it down about knee high. It took a wicked hop at the last instant and off of his arm and glove into center, and Tolentino just kept on running. That'll be an E6 for the normally sure-handed Cowles. Certainly would have ended the inning. And now Juan Brito with men on the corners steps out of the wave, an inside breaking ball from Block, and it's 1-0. The one thing Ty Block is very good at is getting ground balls. So try to get another one here and see if you can turn two with that one. 1-0 pitch, swing and a miss. Maybe a foul back in the end, and it deflects off of Eric Yang. Either way, it's 1-1. The first baseman for Columbus, who struck out in the first inning. Block had a game in which he himself on the mound induced four double plays. He said, that's when I know that I'm doing exactly what I want to. 1-1, dances outside, and it's two balls and a strike. Let's see if Columbus can capitalize on the error. Good speed at first. Fairchild stays put, and Block is behind 3-1 to a third straight hitter as he misses up and away to Brito. That's not normal for Ty Block. You can tell he's fighting it a little bit out there, a little bit frustrated with himself. Three balls and a strike. The next one home, and Brito got out in front on a changeup and just barely got a piece, tapping it down the third baseline. The pace around the batter's box and climb back in, 3-2. They have not run on Block, who is pretty quick to the plate on these 3-2 chances so far, but maybe with Matt on the corners, that changes here. It does not. 3-2 pitch, popped up behind home plate and foul. I think Block does a really good job of keeping the runner off balance over at first. He'll stare you down for a while and then come home, and it's not necessarily about only your pickoff move, but also about how you vary the time that you go to the plate, and that's become tougher with the pitch clock, obviously. A throw to first, and Fairchild back, and a hitter knows that once the pitch clock gets down, and a base runner as well, that you have to go to the plate or step off, and that's led to better jumps on stolen base attempts. Also, the limit in times you can throw over helps a runner. This time, Fairchild takes off. 3-2 pitch, called strike three. Brito knew it right away. He put his head down and started walking back to the dugout. It's the second strikeout for Block, and both of them with Juan Brito at the plate. So Fairchild steals a base and is into scoring position with two outs for Khalil Watson, who grounded to the nice play at first by Jonathan Long his first time up. And that was a challengeable pitch for Brito. I think it might have been a little bit high. As Watson takes in a similar spot, this one is ball one. Now that would have been ball four, I think, if Brito had decided to challenge. But Columbus has been inefficient with the challenge early in games this week. 1-0 for Watson. Left on left. He turns on it and rips it in the air toward right. Justin Dean back. It's over his head, and it's gone. Up over the big wall in right, and a three-run blast for Khalil Watson gives Columbus a 3-0 lead. A two-out big fly from Khalil Watson. All of those runs will be unearned because of the error by Cowles. But it's a 3-0 hole nonetheless. And that was a sinker inside that somehow Watson was able to turn around and lift out of here to right. 3-0 Columbus. And now Logan Jones with two outs. Looks out at Block and takes a first pitch strike. So that is now home run number 65 allowed by the Iowa Cubs. Big swing and a miss by Jones, and it's 0-2. You had a chance to get out of the inning even after the error. With two outs, he had a left-on-left matchup there. And Block came in off the plate, a good pitch, but a better swing. Still 0-2 as Jones fouls off to the left side. Just got to tip your cap to Watson. Off the bat, I wasn't sure it was going to get up over the wall, but just got out of here. Block deals 0-2 to Jones. High and tight. Jones tapping back to the mound his first time up. He tried to put down a bunt, and Block fielded it and threw him out. 1-2 to Jones, line to left center field. That'll get down for a base hit in front of Triantos, who backhands it toward the gap. Jones digging for second. The throw is bouncing away from Ramirez. And a hustle double from Logan Jones. He's into scoring position with two outs. That never felt like it was going to be a double until he got in there safely. Ball out in front of Triantos. And I don't know that James took an especially long time to get there, but he decided to test his arm, and it paid off. The throw a little bit toward the right field side of second, bouncing away from Ramirez. And Logan Jones has the double, his third of the season. Cooper Ingle to the plate. He fly to center his first time up. First pitch to Ingle. It sweeps down and away, ball one. And now 60 pitches for Ty Block today. The 1-0 is outside to Ingle, ball two. This is a guy, again, that's not going to help you out by chasing out of the zone very often. Runner breaks for third. The pitch called a strike. Throw to third, also a strike. And out, caught stealing, is Logan Jones to end the inning. Boy, he took off there. Didn't have a great jump. And the inning is over, and Jones will apologize to Cooper Ingle for taking the bat out of his hands on the way back to the dugout. But Columbus scores three unearned runs on three hits, including the Watson home run. They have a 3-0 lead on the iCubs broadcast network.
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0: Eight, nine, and one for the Iowa Cubs. Bottom of the third, they're down 3-0, and Eric Yang will lead off. Yang 280 with two home runs and 10 runs batted in. Pitch number one for the backstop is in the dirt off the inside corner for ball one. Yang was off to a tremendous start to the season. The last game he played, he struck out four times but also hit a home run. The average down under 300. And the sweeper is outside, ball two. Felt like he was hitting over 500 for a big chunk of the year. And even after it was underneath that, it was at 410, 450, 2-0 pitch, over for a strike, and it's 2-1. Home with the 2-1 Logan Allen. Yang, a ground ball softly left to the mound. Shortstop Tolentino flashes over and gloves it while throwing low to first, and it's scooped by Brito for the first out of the inning. Brings Ben Cowles, the shortstop, to the plate. And May, Yang is hitting 125 after he hit 355 in April. Batter is Ben Cowles, the shortstop, final man to face Logan Allen today. And the first pitch is down and into Cowles, 237, two home runs and nine RBI. Allen ready, and he throws that one outside behind 2-0 to his second straight hitter. The I-Cubs with 13 runs on 17 hits in each of the last two games. That 17 hit total, their season high. Hitters count for Cowles, and even more so now, as that's outside for ball three. Those 26 runs in a back-to-back situation, the most for the I-Cubs since last April. 3-0 pitch. Cowles taking all the way. It's a strike. And I think, personally, this one was more impressive in terms of what they did over 2 days than last April's against St. Paul. 3-1 home from Allen. And Cowles hits a line drive to short. One hopped off the glove of Tolentino, his counterpart, or Hanau, pardon me, and into left field. Cowles is aboard. That's a line drive low toward the shortstop, 100 off the bat. And Hanau tried to pick it on the short hop, but it bounced up over his glove and into left field. So the I-Cubs have a one-out base runner for the top of the order at Justin Deed. But you'll remember last year, if you're tuned to the I-Cubs, they scored 20 in an April game against St. Paul. This pitch bounced to third, right at Frias, quickly to second for one, and on to first, a double play. Boy, Dean, a tough guy to double up, and well, that's how you do it. The third baseman in, you hit a one-hopper right at him, and they send it around the horn, and the I-Cubs send the minimum to the plate in the third. They're down 3-0 after three on the I-Cubs broadcast network.
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Cooper Engel back at the plate as the I-Cubs go to the bullpen. Engel was at the dish when Logan Jones was thrown out trying to steal third to end the third. And so Cooper Engel now the first batter to face Kenton Egbert, who makes his Iowa Cubs debut. A long-haired right-hander kicks the leg high into the air and fires a changeup off the outside corner at 83 miles an hour for ball one. Egbert up from high A South Bend. Has been here for most of the week, but has not pitched. And now his 1-0 is home, and a fastball at 92 is right there at the knees. And it's 1-1. Egbert was very good in single-A Myrtle Beach a few years back. Off to a tough start this year. 1-1 is a bender down and in from Egbert, the 24-year-old from Kettering, Ohio. He went to Miami, Ohio. He was undrafted, signed by the Cubs in 2023. And with Myrtle Beach, had an ERA of 3.04 in 2024. 2-1 is upstairs to Engel, and he's behind in the count 3-1. This is his first game above high A in his career. 25 games at South Bend last year and 6 appearances at South Bend this year, in which he allowed 13 runs in 12 and two-thirds innings. Behind his first batter, 3 balls and a strike. He comes home, and a fastball hit in the air towards center. Triantos chasing it back onto the track. He jumps and pulls it down. And there's one gone to the four. A nice play by James Triantos on a hot shot to center by Cooper Engel. What a way for Cody Huff, the DH. He singled his first time up. That was the first hit off of Ty Block, who has finished after 3 innings today. Egbert starts him with a curveball for a strike. Block, 3 unearned runs on 4 hits. He struck out 2 and did not walk a batter. And Egbert comes back out of the windup, missing just outside with a fastball. Now home with a 1-1 is Egbert, and this is shot hard through the right side for a base hit. Huff stayed back on a fastball and has his second hit of the game. He has really been swinging the bat well for the Clippers. Here's Angel Henao. He bounced to short his first time up. Switch hitter batting left. Takes that big old breaking ball in the dirt. Good block by Eric Yang, and the runner stays at first. Egbert home, a ground ball up the middle, finds its way into center field. Huff will stop at second. Triantos came up ready to throw, but that ball not hit hard at all, just hit in the right spot by Henao. And all of a sudden, you've got 2 on with 1 out for Milan Tolentino, singled in his first hit back. First ball was hit hard. A nice catch made on the warning track by Triantos. And back-to-back singles now. Egbert from the belt delivers downstairs, ball one. Runners lead at first and second. I-Cubs first reliever home with a 1-0 pitch, and that's a breaking ball spinning over the outside edge for a strike. Pitching change brought to you by Plumbers and Steam Fitters. 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Another hammer drops in for a strike, and he gets on top 1-2.
For more info, log on to UALocal33.org. 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Tolentino steps out of the box with a count 1-2. iCubs trail 3-0, two men on for Columbus, and just one out in this top of the fourth. Egbert comes back, threw it again, and this time it's poked foul. That year at Myrtle Beach, Egbert struck out 104 in 97 and two-thirds innings. Home again, 1-2, and a fastball runs upstairs. Then threw 101 innings last year, only struck out 60 at high A. Even 2-2 on Tolentino. The next one. Breaking ball floated to left, right at Owen Miller, and he makes the catch. Runners will have to hold, and now there are two outs for Egbert. With Dion Frias coming to the plate, Frias fly to center his first time up. And Egbert with a chance to put a zero on the board in his first outing in AAA. Look, this is more than likely not going to be a season-long stay.

0: 1-1, he's hit on a line to right, and Kenton Egbert will put up a zero in his AAA debut. Couple of base hits and three fly balls. As we head to the bottom of the fourth, Columbus 3 and the Iowa Cubs nothing on the iCubs broadcast network.
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0: Logan Allen back to work for Columbus. We end the bottom half of inning number four. Heart of the order for the iCubs. Down 3-0, trying to scratch against Logan Allen. Pedro Ramirez leads off. And Allen's first pitch is off the outside corner, ball one. Ramirez, a line drive that was snatched out of the air by first baseman Juan Brito his first time up. Out of the stretch, Allen. He delivers, and a check swing foul by Ramirez back behind home plate. Now the 1-1 is home. Ramirez takes that outside ball, too. One of the big stories in Major League Baseball today, if you will, is that Spencer Jones had his first big league hit for the Yankees. Ramirez pokes one in the air toward right, drifting over Watson. He was shaded that way already, and he makes the catch. And with Jones in the big leagues, Ramirez of the Iowa Cubs, currently the active AAA leader in RBI, and a guy that is actually on a AAA roster right now. And assuming Jones is up for a little while, Pedro will have a chance to pass him, I would think, in the relatively near future. B.J. Murray now, he has a double, one of two hits off of Allen so far. And he'll start in front, 1-0. And 1-0 home to Murray. And B.J. got out in front of a changeup, a big swing, and a foul back into the catcher's mitt of Engel. iCubs trying to get something going here. They have not had more than a base runner in an inning yet. As Allen's home with a 1-1, Murray trying to get them started. A fly ball to deep left center field, but Jones is there on the edge of the warning track in left to make the catch for the second out. I won't give it a pretty good ride by Murray, but not quite enough. Get it off the wall for extra bases, and there are two gone quickly instead for Owen Miller. Well, next up for the Iowa Cubs, a game on Tuesday night in Nashville at First Horizon Park with the famous guitar video board out in right center field. First pitch down and in to Owen Miller, ball one. Owen Miller, a guy who played in Nashville, former member of the Milwaukee Brewers. The 1-0 pitch. Inside again, ball two. It's a nice area down there where not quite as close together as

0: in Columbus, where the home of the Blue Jackets and the soccer team are right there in the same street as the Clippers, but still pretty close there in Nashville. The Titans are off the same exit of the highway. You have the Predators, Bridgestone Arena, a couple of blocks away. 2-1 to Miller. Ground ball to third. Picked up by Frias. He dropped it, picked it up again, and his throw was high, but Brito got down on the base in time after jumping up to snag the high throw. Frias has had some issues over there, but made the play both times. And it's a 1-2-3 inning for Logan Allen. We head to inning number 5 with Columbus on top today, 3-0 on the iCubs Broadcast Network.
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0: Kenton Egbert, a scoreless inning in the fourth, comes back out for the fifth. He'll get the top of the order for Columbus. 3-0 Clippers, all three runs unearned for him in the third inning against Ty Block. Here's Stuart Fairchild. He hits a ground ball foul on the Egbert breaking ball for strike one. It was Fairchild who hit what should have been a double play ground ball that would have ended the third inning with no damage, but it took a hop on Cowles and got past him into left field. And three more runs scored on a home run by Watson. Here's good, a tough play up the middle. Glove by Cowles. He throws on the run, not close. Fairchild runs too well, and he hit a soft ground ball right up the middle, and nobody could get there. That ball just hit in the perfect spot. And Fairchild with an infield hit. Slowly rolled it past the mound. 68 off the bat. And a leadoff base runner for the Clippers as Juan Brito comes to the plate. Oh, we were talking earlier about the two-day stretch for the iCubs in which they have scored 26 runs on back-to-back days. Brito batting left-handed for the first time. Takes outside on an Egbert fastball, and it's 1-0. And the last time they did that last year, they scored 20 runs on an April day against St. Paul and then 6 the next day, which, again, I don't think is as impressive as 2 days with 13 runs each. Throw to first by Egbert. He dropped down sidearm to throw it over there. Fairchild, a candidate to run with 5 stolen bases. We've seen him do that throughout the week. Shift to the right side. The iCubs defense and the 1-0 pitch hammered over the inside corner for a strike, 1-1. But yeah, 20 runs in one game, that's very impressive. But 6 in the second, I don't think is as impressive or rare as 13 on back-to-back days. That's what this group has done. 1-1 breaking ball lined into right. That'll get down for a hit. Fairchild's going to try for third. Justin Dean comes up throwing on one hop, and the throw is right on the money. And the tag applied by B.J. Murray for out number one. What a throw by Justin Dean. And Fairchild is erased. 9-5 That was a risky move by Fairchild. He had a good jump, but decided to try to go to third, and that was way too aggressive. One out on the 9-5 putout. Brito stays at first. And the batter is Khalil Watson, who hit the three-run home run. That is the only offense in the game so far. Egbert from the belt. Throws a bender downstairs for ball one. The last time the iCubs scored more than 26 runs in back-to-back games, August 9th and 10th of 2023, they scored 30 in two straight games. Combined in two games, I should say. They didn't score 30 twice. Breaking ball hit high in the air, right center field. This is well struck. Dean is back looking up, and that ball gets out of here. Khalil Watson again with a skyscraping home run. This time a two-run shot. He has five RBI, and it's a 5-0 Columbus lead. Now that ball traveled an estimated 380 feet and got out of here just barely to right center. I thought he got under it on contact, but Watson twice has muscled it out of the ballpark. He has six home runs on the year, up to 19 RBI. And now the iCubs down by a handful. As Logan Jones steps in, he doubled his last time up. And the first pitch hit to the gap in left center. Triantos and Miller closing. Left fielder Logan Miller able to get there with Triantos flashing by for the second out of the inning, and there are two away for Cooper Engle, who has twice fly to center field. Engle has twice tested Triantos out in center. Columbus now with nine hits, two for the iCubs. At Egbert's first, is dropping in for a strike, 0-1 to Engle. Came into this game hitting 408. Eventually, that is going to drop. He's at 392 right now. The 0-1. Changeup missing away, and it's a ball and a strike on him. The Guardians yesterday traded for a catcher. Patrick Bailey, now part of the Guardians organization. Egbert winds with a 1-1, and that's low for ball two. Egbert stares in over his outstretched glove and delivers a ground ball. He's hit foul to the right side, and it stays two balls and a strike. Engle is one of their top prospects. Number five overall for the Guardians, according to MLB Pipeline. Maybe the future of that position in Cleveland. 2-2 pitch, up and away, and it's full now, 3-2. Patrick Bailey, only 26, though, but he has been more of a defensive catcher, a gold glover, than he has been an offensive weapon in Major League Baseball. I think the hope would be that Engle is a little bit of both, mainly on the offensive side, though. Payoff pitch with two outs. And a swing and a foul toward the on-deck circle. Of course, the other catcher here, the guy on deck who almost picked up that ball on the bounce, Cody Huff, is hitting over 300 here as well, with more home runs and more RBI than Engle. 3-2 again. Changeup called strike three, and Engle, who feels like he has a pretty good command of the strike zone, is going to challenge this. It'll either be ball four or strike three. I think this one is going to be close. And now we'll get a look at it, and boy, that was a strike. Engle goes down looking, and Columbus down to one challenge. However, Khalil Watson went deep again, two runs on three hits. He has two home runs and five RBI today, and the iCubs trail 5-0 on the iCubs broadcast network.
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0: Jonathan Long leads off in the fifth inning for the Iowa Cubs, down 5-0. Long grounded to third in his first at bat today. Just two hits for the I Cubs against Logan Allen. Comes home with the first one of this inning and is fouled back. And that makes the count 0-1 on Johnny Long. And Allen, who has been successful in the big leagues with Cleveland, having one of his better outings of the year so far today. He's home 0-1 to Long and a big swing and a miss. Puts Long behind 0-2. Long to this point has struck out 35 times in 143 at-bats. Shoots this one foul over toward the right side seats and out of play. Last year, as the Cubs minor league player of the year, Long would strike out in total 116 times. This is a little bit low. Good take by Long for ball one. And 514 at-bats. So on pace for a few more this year. And working hard to try and figure that out for sure. 1-2 upstairs out of the zone. And it's now 2 balls and 2 strikes. He's worked it even. The I-Cubs trying to get something going. The bottom of the fifth, the break-even pitch. Long took a called strike three. Allen put a fastball right over the plate. And 3 strikeouts for the southpaw today. That was not quite middle-middle, but almost. Long looking for something else. Goes down looking. Last year, alone in Cleveland, Allen made 29 starts and 30 appearances, had a 4.25 ERA. The year prior, a 5.73 ERA and 20 starts. And back in 2023, Allen had 24 starts and a 3.81 ERA. James Triantos next. It's a chopper foul off the side of the Iowa Cubs dugout. So again, as Stephen Vogt, Cleveland manager, said, this is a guy we consider a big league pitcher. Just didn't have room for him in the opening day rotation. Deal one. Triantos pops it up behind home plate. Engel tosses his helmet aside, looks up, and that will get into the seats. And it's 0-2. And Allen ahead in the count early. He's ready with the 0-2, and Triantos jumps out of the way as it misses down and in. Oh, Home is the southpaw. Triantos a ground ball down the third baseline fair. Past the diving Frias. Off the sidewall, it deflects to Jones, and Triantos will stand up at second with a double. Just fair inside of third. Frias unable to get to it with his diving attempt. And double number seven for Triantos. The I-Cubs' second double of the game. This is their first before there are two outs in an inning. And it brings Casey Opitz to the plate. Allen struck out Opitz the first time they met. Chest high, Allen sets, checks second and comes home. Outside Opitz, ball one. Biggest thing for Logan Allen today, he has not walked a batter. He walked six last week against Toledo in Columbus. Opitz waiting for the 1-0. It's a pickoff move to second, and Triantos back in plenty of time. Take a look at the Mercy One out-of-town scoreboard. A busy day in the International League. Everybody in action right now all at once. Norfolk leads Gwinnett 4-1 heading to the ninth. Gwinnett tied for first with Memphis. Allen's 1-0 pitch on the outside corner to Opitz, and it's even a ball and a strike now on Casey. In the middle of the eighth, Round Rock leads Durham 3-0. Round Rock managed by Iowa Cubs bench coach last year, Kyle Moore. Bouncing ball up the middle. That's going to see its way into center field for Opitz. Triantos charges around third. He'll stop on the plate with the I-Cubs' first run today. Casey Opitz has four hits this year, and with those four hits, four RBI. It's 5-1 Columbus now, but the I-Cubs are on the board. Double by Triantos, a single by Opitz. 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Eric Yang with a swing and miss at the first pitch he sees from Logan Allen at bat number two. Yang chopped to short his first time up. That bench coach job with the I-Cubs last year was a nice career jumper. This is upstairs, and it's even 1-1. Kyle Moore went to Round Rock, and Kyle Moore had a baby at the end of last season. For the last month, Corey Ray was the I-Cubs bench coach after spending most of the summer as the ACL manager. Now at home with a 1-1, and that's down. And Eric Yang was the count at his favor, 2-1. And, of course, Corey Ray was hired by Blake Butera, the young manager of the Washington Nationals, to be their first base coach. So Kyle to a Triple-A managerial job and Corey to the big leagues. 2-1 outside corner strike to Yang. He didn't love it. Whipped his head around toward the dugout, and now it's 2-2. That may have just clipped the top of the zone. Scranton Wilkes-Barre up 3-1 at Worcester in the eighth. Rochester has a narrow 6-5 lead over Syracuse in the eighth. Also in the eighth, Nashville is shutting out Louisville 7-0. 2-2 to the catcher, Yang. And he reaches out and pokes it off speed pitch foul. Buffalo all over Lehigh Valley, 11-2 in the top of the eighth. After six, Omaha shutting out Indianapolis 6-0. Toledo and Memphis are scoreless in the sixth. After five, Jacksonville shutting out Charlotte 4-0. The 2-2 home from Allen. And again, Yang reaches out and just punches it foul to stay alive as Allen nears 70 pitches. The last game to get started after one in Vegas. Las Vegas leads St. Paul 1-0. Opitz leading at first, held by Brito. Now the 2-2 pitch to Yang strikes him out swinging. Allen with number four for the ball game has two outs in the fifth. The I-Cubs on the board this inning, but they're down 5-1. The ACL Cubs had today off, back in action tomorrow. Single-A Myrtle Beach also, after the fire in Hickory in their clubhouse yesterday, has that weekend canceled. They're back at home against Augusta on Tuesday. First pitch strike to Cowles, who singled his first time up. High A South Bend trailing Lansing 4-0 in the seventh. That's a no-hitter for Lansing right now. Here's a swing and a drive by Cowles. Left field, well hit. Way back is Jones, and he turns and jumps to pull it down over his head on the warning track. Would have scored a run at least. It would have been extra bases for Ben Cowles, but Logan Jones makes a nice play, and the I-Cubs limited to one run on two hits in the inning. They leave one stranded, and after five, Columbus enjoys a 5-1 lead in the series finale on the I-Cubs broadcast network.
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0: Kenton Egbert out for his third inning of work in his AAA debut. He allowed the two-run home run to Khalil Watson in the fifth. Cody Huff leads off, 2-for-2 today, and the designated hitter takes a breaking ball for a strike. We were talking about South Bend being no hit right now in the top of the seventh. It's been one pitcher so far for Lansing. The 0-1 in the dirt to even the count here. Nathan Detmer, 24-year-old fifth-round pick out of Texas A&M, is the guy that has held them without a hit so far. Seven strikeouts. He has walked three. High leg kick by Egbert, and the 1-1 is inside off the plate for ball two. He has thrown to this point 79 pitches. So we talked about the Charleston pitcher throwing a no-hitter the other day. I don't think you're going to see that, even if it's hitless work for Detmer today. 2-1, high and tight for ball three. Double-A Knoxville down 2-0. They have only one hit today in the bottom of the sixth, trailing Birmingham. The one hit belongs to Edgar Alvarez, the first baseman. Egbert trying to avoid a leadoff walk. 3-1 breaking ball. Bounce foul by Huff, and he did that for now. The count is 3-2. Jace Beck, who was in the I-Cubs bullpen for a while, three scoreless innings as the opener for Knoxville. Justin Florentino pitched for South Bend, by the way. Four runs allowed at 3 2/3. Payoff pitch to open the inning, and Huff rolls it foul left side again. In the big leagues, the Cubs trail Texas 1-0. It's in the bottom of the fourth. Cubs saw their winning streak end at 10 yesterday. And so far, Rangers have the better of that one today. Still men on the corners in the fourth with one out. Payoff pitch. Huff got under a breaking ball. Skies it on the left side. Murray and Cowles are over there. The shortstop, Cowles calls off Murray. There we go. To make the catch, and there's one out. That can of corn brought to you by Central Iowa KFC, and there's one down in the sixth for Angel Hanau, who is 1-for-2 with a single. Cubs on the road for a while. They'll play against the White Sox a little bit later on in that schedule. Before they come back to Wrigley, there's a strike to Angel Hanau, but their next road series in Atlanta. So they go from Texas to Atlanta, then back to Chicago, but on the road at the White Sox place. then finally home to face Milwaukee. It's 1-1 now on Egbert. Speaking of Milwaukee, they have a 3-2 lead over the Yankees in the fifth. Reds lead the Astros 5-0 in the seventh. Pirates at Giants in about a half hour. Bubba Chandler against Tyler Mahle, the matchup. 1-1 waved at wildly by Hanau, and he's behind 1-2, and that leaves the Cardinals and the Padres at 3-10. Kyle Leahy against Walker Buehler. One final, the Marlins beat the Nationals 5-2. As the two-strike pitch is hammered on a line to deep center field. Triantos chasing to the warning track. He jumps at the wall again, and he hauled it in. Oh, it's off the wall. He picks it up quickly and into third, standing up is Hanau. I thought Triantos may have pulled that in initially, but as he hit the wall, a ball popping out, Triantos crashed into the wall and is frustrated out there in center field. He jumped, had it in his glove, and yeah, as he crashed into the wall, the ball popped out of his glove and leads to a triple for Hanau. I thought he caught it, and he did have it for just a moment. And that's why he was upset there as he made contact with the wall. The ball popped out. So Hanau with a triple, two hits today. The infield has to come in with a runner at third and one out, and Milan Tolentino takes a strike. The 0-1 home for Egbert, and he runs a fastball up high above the letters for a ball. Infield shaded slightly to the right side for Tolentino, waits for the 1-1 pitch, and hits it on a line past the diving Ramirez into right. An RBI single following the triple by Hanau, and the lead is back to 5 for Columbus. Tolentino's 17th run batted in this season. 6-1 Clippers. Still just one out in the sixth inning. That close from Triantos making that catch, and that run would have been avoided for now. But, and you can't blame him for the ball popping out as he crushed the center field wall. Here's Dion Frias. Nine-hitter takes upstairs, snap throw to first by Yang, and back in time was Tolentino, who has two hits today. Egbert home. Curveball tumbles in for a strike. Frias checking his swing, and the count is even 1-1. Jumping off first, Tolentino. He draws a throw from Egbert. Tolentino able to get back. 11 hits for Columbus now. Two more this inning. Egbert staring at first. And the pitch is up and away to Frias. And it's 2-1 now. Tolentino started running a couple of times when he was on earlier in the game and never actually took off. Certainly taking some of the attention of the pitcher. Egbert fires. This is fly to left, not deep. Owen Miller underneath it. Still backpedaling, though. Into the shadows of the outfield wall. He makes the catch just a couple of steps shy of the warning track, and there are two down. Tolentino stays in first, and back to the top of the order, it's Stuart Fairchild, who is 1-for-3 with an infield hit. Tolentino again takes his lead at first, and Egbert could have checked on him once more. The Iowa Cubs lost the first series of the year, going 1-2 against Columbus here in this ballpark. Then won a series at Louisville 5-1. Runner goes. Breaking ball for a strike. Throw to second. Hit the runner and bounces away. And Tolentino is safe. That caught him in the left arm, maybe the chest. As it avoided the glove of Pedro Ramirez, Tolentino takes a moment and now pops up. Thankfully, if you're the I-Cubs, it hit Tolentino. Otherwise, I think that ends up in center field. He might be at third base. Sixth stolen base for Tolentino. Egbert, a couple of looks at second. His 0-1 is bounced to short. Cowles backhands while charging, plants and throws, and the inning is over. Two more hits and another run for Columbus. They extend their lead back to 5. It's 6-1 on Sunday afternoon here at Principal Park on the iCubs Broadcast Network.
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0: Top of the order for the I-Cubs in the bottom of the sixth inning. Justin Dean leads off 0-2 as Logan Allen fires a first pitch strike. Allen back out here for a sixth inning of work. Again, this has been his best start of the year for Columbus. He gets one out. It'll match his longest of the year. Dean shows bunt, pulls back, and took a sweeper outside. 5 1/3, his longest against Buffalo on the 26th of April. 1-1 dealt to Dean, and it's a little bit low. Engel tried to frame it, but it's now 2-1. And in that start, he allowed 4 runs through 85 pitches. Today, here's pitch number 75, still just 1 run on the board. And now he's behind 3-1 on Dean. And again, he has not walked a batter today. This would be the first game of the year if he avoids a walk, although it's 3-1 on Dean right now. And that pitch is inside and bouncing away. Ball 4. Fidium Business provides high-speed internet and phone service to businesses of all sizes. 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Well, there you go. The I-Cubs have a leadoff base runner. The first walk issued by Allen, who again walked 6 his last time out. And now you look for a crooked number to get back in the game. Down by 5. Still plenty of time remaining here in the sixth inning. Pedro Ramirez 0-2. He's lined to first and fly to right. Allen home in. Ramirez shoots a base hit the other way into right. Gloved by the charging Watson, and the speedy Dean will stop at second, but the I-Cubs have something brewing here with 2 on and nobody out. First pitch swinging. He took it where it was, out over the plate to right field. And Ramirez is aboard. B.J. Murray has a double today. Quick visit to the mound from the catcher, Cooper Engel, and we'll see if that means the bullpen is about to get active. Murray having a great year at the plate, 22 runs batted in. Chance to add to that total. The first pitch is in under his hands for ball one. Allen fires, and a swing miss by Murray. It's even in the count, 1-1. BJ came into this series hitting 340, got off to a slow start this week, but starting to put it together, including a home run yesterday. 1-1, he's hammered foul into the Iowa dugout right over the head of hitting coach Damon Miner, who ducked out of the way. Everybody all right down there? And now Murray will work to protect. 1-2 with Owen Miller on deck. And a timeout called by the catcher, Cooper Engel. The sign given by Engel down on his right knee. A look at second of the pitch. Grounded to third. This is trouble. Picked up by Frias. He steps on the bag, throws to first hit. It's a double play. The second hit into by the Iowa Cubs in this one. A 5-3 double play this time, and there are two gone with a runner only at second in the sixth for Owen Miller. Dean forced out, five unassisted, and then across the way from Dion Frias for out number two. It brings Owen Miller to the plate. He's 0-2 today. And you have to avoid things like that. If you're going to come back from a big deficit, you have two on, nobody out, middle of the order, a double play. Really put some water on that. And now ground ball to third is going to end the inning as quickly as it began. And the I-Cubs go scoreless in the sixth. No runs on a hit. One man left. Logan Allen through six strong innings with just one run allowed. The I-Cubs trail 6-1.
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0: The Iowa Cubs debut of Tyler Ferguson will take place here. He was claimed earlier this week off of waivers from the A's. He'll get the heart of the lineup for Columbus. The I-Cubs trailing 6-1. Juan Brito will lead off. Brito is 1-for-3 with a single and two strikeouts. And the first pitch swinging is popped up behind home plate. Yang in fair territory now, throws the mask and makes the catch. And not a bad start there for Tyler Ferguson. A first pitch pop out. And Brito is retired. That sweeper came in at 84 miles an hour from Ferguson. And now it's Khalil Watson, who has five of the six RBI, two home runs today for Columbus. First pitch strike. 95 on the fastball from the 32-year-old right-hander. Tyler Ferguson from Vanderbilt University, former sixth-round pick of the Texas Rangers in 2015, throws a sweeper down and in, and it's 1-1. This year in the big leagues, Ferguson made one appearance for the A's. Last year, he made 56 appearances out of the bullpen. 1-1, he's hammered foul by Watson, and Ferguson gets in front 1-2. In 2024, 3.68 ERA in 48 games. That ERA went up a few points in 56 games last year. He earned two saves in each of those two seasons. And then this year, one appearance, he allowed four runs. 1-2 is up and away to Watson, and it's even again. Gave up two home runs in his 1 1/3 innings for the A's. And now with the Cubs. First appearance, 2-2 pitch, swing and a miss. He got Watson to chase down and in, and there are two gone quickly in this seventh inning. Logan Jones, a double in three at-bats. Murray a little bit in at third, shaded toward the middle. And he takes outside. Jones does for ball one. Next pitch just a little bit low, creeping down below the knees, and it's two balls and no strikes. Ferguson optioned to Las Vegas to start the year, recalled. And optioned on May 6th, that's when the Cubs signed him May 7th. Claimed him on waivers, strike to Jones, 2-1. And he was activated a few days ago. This year in Las Vegas, 10 appearances for Ferguson with a 6.17 ERA. Big swing and a miss by Jones, and Ferguson evens the count 2-2. Each of the last 3 years, Ferguson has pitched at least nine times in AAA. Last year, he was tremendous, allowing one earned run in 10 innings. 2-2 to Jones, golfed down the left field line, curling toward the bullpen. Murray gives it a look and can't quite get there. It stayed in play and then bounced back to BJ. Ferguson trying to finish off a 1-2-3-7. And the pitch from him to Jones. Fisted foul back out of play to the left side. Outfield straight away for Jones, who doubled in the third, 1-for-3 today. 2-2 pitch with two outs. Down and in, and Jones had to move his feet out of the way. So it's three balls and two strikes. Ferguson deals the payoff pitch, swing and a miss, strike three. Threw a sweeper in the dirt. Jones unable to lay off it. Ferguson strikes out a pair in a 1-2-3 inning in his first Iowa Cubs outing. That sends us to the stretch here at Principal Park. The iCubs down 6-1. Nine outs to work with on the iCubs broadcast network.
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0: Jonathan Long is the batter to lead off in the bottom of the seventh for the Iowa Cubs. He is 0 for 2 with a strikeout today. And Logan Allen back out there, 82 pitches in. There's a right-hander up in the Columbus pen behind him for the first time as Allen delivers and fires strike one. Allen home again, and he runs a fastball upstairs out of the zone. So ball one and strike one on Johnny Long. And back-to-back multi-hit games for Jonathan, who leads the club in that category. Now the 1-1 pitch, and this is popped up behind first base into shallow right field. Watson drifting in and leans into fair territory for the catch. Long retired for the first out of the seventh inning. James Triantos will stand in, 1 for 2 with a double. And look at the International League standings coming into play today. I mentioned that Memphis and Gwinnett were at the top. But everybody is sort of bunched up around 500. Backdoor breaking ball in for a strike. You have Memphis and Gwinnett. Gwinnett a half game behind Memphis after their loss today at 24 wins. Louisville has 23 as Triantos rips one foul to left and falls behind 0-2. Worcester 21 wins. And Syracuse, those are kind of the top five at 20-17. And then from Scranton, who is 19-17, you have 1, 2, 3, 4, 5, 6, 7, 8, 9, 10, 11 teams. Either one game under at 500 or one game over 500. Triantos with the drive into the gap in left center. Logan Jones to his left runs it down with a basket catch for the second out of the inning. And with two away, Casey Opitz will be the batter, 1 for 2 with an RBI single. And then you have a bunch of teams, four of them, who are more than five games under 500. Opitz fouls this back off of the catcher, Cooper Engel, for strike one. And there is such a large group, and that's the thing about a 20-team league in which the teams don't play a very differentiated schedule or spread-out schedule. It's a lot of the South playing the South. As the manager, Andy Tracy, and the athletic trainer out there to check on him. They've had to come out a lot to check on the Columbus catchers the last couple of days. But there's so much movement, and the teams often do not play one another, so it becomes tough to sort out and differentiate between the clubs. There's a sweeper in for a strike, and it's 0-2. If you know the Cubs never play Lehigh Valley or Scranton or Charlotte, or Durham, you could stay pretty much even. There's never any separation. This is outside 1-2 to Opitz with two outs and nobody on the bottom of the seventh. One ball, two strikes. Backdoor sweeper called strike three. Opitz took a good long look at it, thought it was away, and it was. But we have not seen many challenges today, and Opitz not going to use one there. We are through seven with a 6-1 Columbus lead on Sunday here at Principal Park.
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Once again, the iCubs make a Plumbers and Stiefvetter's pitching change, calling on right-hander Frankie Scalzo Jr. in the eighth. They trail 6-1 this afternoon. Cooper Engel is the batter, 0-for-3. From the left side, Scalzo fires, and a heater at 94 is off the outside corner for ball one. Scalzo pitched last year for the Iowa Cubs. Have not seen him yet this season until today. And he's home out of the stretch, up and away again, and it's two balls and no strikes. The 26-year-old, the former 14th-round pick out of Grand Canyon by the Cubs in 2021, has pitched four times this season at AA Knoxville. He has yet to allow a run. And he bends his first breaking ball in for a strike, 2-1. 8 innings, 10 strikeouts, 6 walks for Scalzo. Last year in Iowa, 10 games for Frankie. Also pitched here 24 times in 2024. He's behind 3-1. He's yet to find that release point with a fastball. Engel again, who seems to work a walk every day he's in there. 22 walks, 13 strikeouts this year. Now 14 with a strikeout in the fifth. Waits for a 3-1 pitch. And he rips this on one hop, knocked down by Jonathan Long. He'll pick it up and fire to Scalzo, who beat Engel to the base for out number one. Jonathan Long has been outstanding over there at first and makes another big play to open up the eighth inning. Now that was hit right down the line. Long flagged it down just barely in fair territory, picked it up on the grass in foul ground. And Scalzo with a nice play as well to get there and beat the runner. Good stuff from the combo of Long and Scalzo. One out. And Cody Huff will step in. He's 2-for-3. Bouncing ball left of the mound on the first pitch. Cowles flashes to his left, makes the play behind second, and two are gone in the eighth. As Angel Henao will stand in. Two hits today. In three at-bats, he on Tuesday, having just been added to the roster to make his AAA debut, has really come on late in the series. Three hits yesterday and two hits today for Henao. He had his first AAA home run in the game on Thursday. Starting to get comfortable after coming up from Akron, and he takes a backdoor strike from Scalzo, 0-1.

0: is poked fair down the third baseline, and Hanau likely with extra bases again. It hits off the sidewall near the bullpen, and Hanau is into second with a double. Now just a home run shy of the cycle today, and another three-hit game for the youngster. Just poked a little backdoor breaking ball inside of third. B.J. Murray was shaded well off the line, and that ball rolled for a while as Hanau made his way into scoring position. Cowles will hold the runner. Milan Tolentino has two hits today. He's the batter. One RBI, 12 hits for Columbus as a whole. And pitch number one is outside for ball one. Good speed at second. Prior to the 1-0 pitch to Tolentino, Scalzo looks back there. It comes home, and Tolentino flips one the opposite way. And toward the corner, backhanded by Miller. A run is in. Tolentino will scoot into second. Back-to-back two-out doubles. And Columbus adds to the lead. It's now 7-1. Their largest lead of the afternoon. Both left-handed hitters. So now and Tolentino just taking a ball the other way and finding fair territory. So a 7-1 Columbus advantage as Dion Frias will come to the plate. He's 0 for 3 with 3 fryouts today. Scalzo fires to the 9 hitter, and it's low and in about knee high for ball one. Here comes Scalzo, bouncing ball over Frankie's glove right at the shortstop. Cowles, though, fields it near the base, throws out Frias, who is 0 for 4, and the inning ends. But Columbus adds an insurance run on two doubles with two outs in the eighth. They leave one, and we go to the bottom half. 7-1, Clippers over the iCubs on the iCubs Broadcast Network.
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0: Finally into the bullpen of the Columbus Clippers in the eighth, but the iCubs are down big 7-1 today. It'll be Yang, Cowles, and Dean against right-hander Cody Hoyer, who relieves Logan Allen after seven strong innings. Hoyer fires, and the pitch is an inside quarter strike at 97 miles per hour. Hoyer on the season has been one of their standouts in the bullpen, a 1.38 ERA in 13 games. A deceptive delivery out of the stretch, and Yang pummels it foul down the right field line, 0-2. 13 innings, 9 strikeouts for Hoyer. He has walked 6 and allowed only 9 hits. On his batting, 209 against the righty. Far over on the first base side of the rubber with his toes. He steps off and will Reese.

0: at the clock here. Eric Yang gestured out toward the mound, and the catcher Cooper Engel is going to come out and have a conversation with his battery mate. Engel returns to his spot behind the dish. Everybody ready to go, and the 0-2 to Yang. Slung off the outside corner, ball number one, although Engel wants a look at it. He'll challenge. Yang is pretty confident he'll see another pitch here, standing in the box still. And no, that just clipped the top of the zone. I mean, barely. Just grazing the top of the strike zone, and a challenge won by Engel. Eng goes down looking. Six strikeout over the last two games for Eric. Frustrated with that one, and for good reason. One out for Ben Cowles, one for two with a single. And Hoyer will deliver to Cowles. The shortstop takes a slider outside, ball one. Hoyer fires up and in. Cowles had to duck out of the way of the breaking ball that never really broke toward the inside corner. Now right now, Jacob DeGrom making life tough on the Cubs. Six innings, eight strikeouts. Guy that hadn't heard from in a while, Jacob DeGrom. Back healthy and pitching well, the 37-year-old DeGrom. Of course, was a star with the Mets before he went to Texas in 2023, but has only made really one meaningful season of contribution to the Rangers. Cowles fouls it back. He threw 30 times in 2025 last year and pitched well, but before that, he had thrown three games in 24, six in 23, 11 in 22, 15 in 21. And Cowles takes his strike, 2-2. The last time he had started anything over 20 games was 2019 with the Mets. One of the best pitchers in baseball at the time. And he has been really good the last 2 years when healthy. And the hope there for Texas is he stays healthy. A break-even pitch outside to Hoyer, and it's full 3-2 now. Payoff pitch with one out. And this is on the way, an outside ball four. Cowles draws a walk, brought to you by Fidium Business. 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One out base runner for Justin Dean at the top. 0 for 2 with a walk. And Hoyer is home with the first pitch. Dean moves out of the way. It's ball one. Thirteen hits for Columbus. Just five for the I-Cubs today. And Hoyer comes back with a nasty slider that Dean waves over the top of, and it's 1-1. Dean bounced into a double play in the third inning. Waiting for the 1-1 pitch. And he checks his swing on a slider in from Hoyer, who thought maybe that one could have been a strike. Close to the inside edge. Now 2-1. Cowles leads it first. A look there in the pitch, and a ball lifted foul toward right on a late swing by Dean. Hoyer against the I-Cubs. Three games this year, three innings, no runs. Strikeout and a walk. Big fastball and a good slider to go with it. Basically a two-pitch pitcher out of the bullpen. That's all you need. if they're good. 2-2, Dean swings and misses and down on strike. Second punch out in three batters for Hoyer. And there are two away in this eighth inning for Pedro Ramirez, who is 1-for-3 with a single. Kind of a quiet series for Pedro. That's something that we haven't said very often with the young infielder. He waits for the first pitch and cranks it high and deep to right. Not so quiet anymore. A two-run blast for Pedro Ramirez. A new career high, his ninth of the season. And it brings the I-Cubs within 7-3. No doubter from Pedro. I mentioned it had been a quiet week for him, and he had been 6-for-21 coming into play. Now 6 RBI on the week. And forget about what I said about 2 minutes ago. RBI number 38 and 39, an Iowa Fence home run for Pedro Ramirez. B.J. Murray takes a strike, specializing in installing fencing as well as automatic gate solutions. Call 515-419-2251. Murray 1-for-3 today with a double. And B.J. checks his swing on an off-speed pitch down. They appeal to third. He did not go. It's 1-1. Ramirez again had never hit more than 8 home runs in his career. 9 of them early May this year. The 1-1, and Murray found himself out in front of a changeup. I mentioned that Hoyer was primarily a two-pitch guy, but in this at-bat, he is starting to throw that changeup. The third pitch. That gets him ahead of Murray, 1-2. And the next one to BJ on the way. And waved at and missed. He is down on strikes. And the eighth inning comes to an end. But Pedro Ramirez gives the fans here at Principal Park something to get excited about with a two-run home run. The I-Cubs are down 4, however, as we enter the ninth on the I-Cubs Broadcast Network.
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0: Frankie Scalzo will work the ninth for the I-Cubs. After pitching the eighth and allowing one run, it's 7-3 thanks to the two-run home run by Pedro Ramirez as the top of the order for Columbus leads off. Stuart Fairchild takes the first pitch through the left side for a single, his second hit of the game and the 14th of the contest for Columbus. Brings Juan Brito to the plate. They have two hitters without a hit today. Remember, the I-Cubs yesterday had 10 players play, all of them with at least one hit. Cooper Engel is one of them. He could bat this inning as Juan Brito takes upstairs. But Dion Frias, the ninth hitter, also 0-for-4 a lot more unlikely that he would hit. Scalzo ready, and the pitch waved at and missed as Scalzo threw that to the back foot of Juan Brito. Runner takes off early, a great jump, and that'll be a stolen base easily for Fairchild as the pitch missed outside. Boy, he was off on first movement, even before first movement, I guess, accurately from Scalzo. His second stolen base of the game. And it's 2-1 on Brito, now 3-1 as he missed outside. Fairchild, 7 stolen bases on the year. Brito 1-for-4 today with a single. He has a 2-home-run game in the series. 3-1 pitch. Line to center on the run. Triantos, he'll get there. Got a good jump and made that relatively easily for the first out of the inning. Again, we want to make sure before this contest comes to an end that we wish a very happy Mother's Day to everyone out there tuned in. And certainly around baseball, there are mothers who have played an important role working for teams, coaching nowadays. Obviously, the mothers of players and everybody else, as this is in for a strike to Khalil Watson. And he's going to challenge that. He has 2 home runs today and 5 RBI. And we will see. Columbus, 1 challenge remaining. And now 0 as that caught the top of the zone to Watson. Has 14 hits for the Clippers. They have a 7-3 lead. Watson with a bat on his shoulder and the pitch. Hammered on the ground through the right side. A base hit around third. Fairchild, that'll score a run as Dean will throw it towards second. Khalil Watson, 6 RBI in the ballgame, and the lead extends to 8-3. Hard ground ball through the right side. More solid contact for the left-handed hitter. Up to 20 on the season. And the stolen base from Fairchild pays off right away. Second run against Scalzo today. The starter Block allowed 3 unearned runs in 3 innings. Then Egbert, 3 runs in 3 innings in his debut. Before a Tyler Ferguson scoreless 7th. Set up Scalzo, who fires his strike to Logan Jones. And Jones is 1-for-4 with a double. So everybody who has pitched today, aside from Ty Block, making their 2026 iCubs debut. And 2 of them making their overall Iowa Cubs debut. Throw to first. Watson was about an inch off the base and just lifted up his foot and set it gently to his left on top of the base. One strike pitch with Watson having a big lead at first. He started running and Scalzo picked him off. He's caught in between first and second. Cowell's chasing him back to the base. Pitches it to Long, who bluffs the tag. Watson avoids him. Now it's Cowles running him towards second. The throw to Ramirez, who dropped the ball, and Watson gets into second. Now that was a very poor rundown in the end for the Iowa Cubs. Ideally, you're trying to end that on 2 or 3 throws, and where you're trying to get the out is with him running back to the base where he started. So you want to chase him as close to first as you can. You don't want the play to be made at second. And I thought they had him when Jonathan Long caught the ball the second time, but Watson avoided him in the baseline. And then with Ramirez coming in closer, the throw popped away. And now Watson ends up at second. And it's 1-1 on Logan Jones. I mean, that is a play that is certainly frustrating for a pitcher. You had him picked off, but Watson, in a long rundown, able to find a way to reach. And Jones swinging from his heels, golfs a breaking ball foul into the dirt. And now it's 1-2. One ball, two strikes. Cowles holding the runner at second. Scalzo comes set and fires. And this is lined into center, another base hit. Charging hard, Triantos. They're going to wave Watson around third. The throw to the plate on one bounce is off target. It skips away from Yang as he was getting ready to throw to second. And into second safely goes Jones. An RBI single. He goes to second on the throw. And the lead swells to 9-3 Columbus, their third hit of the inning. And that's another run that didn't have to score if not for the failed rundown. RBI 26 for Logan Jones. 16 hits for Columbus. One shy of the season high for an iCubs opponent. Here's Scooper Engel looking for his first of the day. And he checked his swing on a bender that drops in for a strike. But, yeah, you talk about the role that mothers play getting you to practice when you're younger, baseball-wise, watching the games at the ballpark. And for a lot of families, you get a guy to this level, and a dad might be at the ballpark with them, late hours, throwing batting practice and those things, and taking care of everything when you're on the road. That's a big job, and you talk to a lot of people around baseball, and they'll tell you that, you know, the real heroes are back at home. I can tell you, as just a broadcaster, right, we're on the road for 7 days a week, 6 days at a time. You know, I have two young kids, and I come home, and on Monday try to do as much as I can on the one off day a week, but you know, my wife handles everything else. This is a strike to Cooper Engel as Scalzo evens the count 2-2. And let me tell you, we have two girls under four, and they are wild. So very appreciative, never underappreciated, my wife at home. Happy Mother's Day to her. And my mom back in Wisconsin, who's certainly not listening. She's at a baseball game today as well. 3-2 for Scalzo to Cooper Engel. There is no larger population of people than people who work in minor league baseball who cut their lawn on Mondays and get all the laundry done on Monday. Payoff pitch from Scalzo, and a breaking ball throws Engel on the outside corner. Strike three. And two are gone in the ninth. Frankie's first strikeout. As Columbus leads 9-3, Cody Huff, 2-for-4 with a couple of base hits. He's popped out to short and grounded to short as well. Scalzo, a deep breath. He comes home and drops that curveball in the dirt. Next pitch from Frankie. It's just a little bit high for ball two. Scalzo was in Knoxville. Comes here to Des Moines, and now the iCubs will go to Nashville. So he'll be right back in Tennessee on Tuesday. And the breaking ball spins inside. Actually, he'll be there tomorrow. We'll get there about 10:30 in the morning. About a three-hour drive between Knoxville and Nashville. The 3-0 pitch, and that's up and in ball four. A two-out walk extends the Columbus half of the ninth. Columbus will continue their road trip. They will board a bus up north and play in St. Paul next week. Tony Cagull, the pitching coach, out to the mound. Scalzo up at 35 pitches. Four men have reached this inning, and Angel Hanau has three hits. He's a home run shy of the cycle for the Clippers. Will be the batter. I didn't think when he hit the double in the eighth that we'd see him at the plate again, but here we are. Cagull with a message for Scalzo, pats him on the backside, and makes his way back to the dugout. Get back to the iCubs game faster. That's Jesus from Wilmer Haynes. With two on and two outs, Scalzo back to work. The pitch, lined foul. Back behind home plate for strike one. Tuesday, the iCubs will get underway at 6:35 in Nashville. Paul Campbell will start game one against the Sounds. A one from Frankie. Ground ball to short right at Cowles. He'll pick it up, take it to the base himself, and that will end the inning. Six unassisted. Hanau falls a home run shy of the cycle. And Columbus able to add two more runs to their total in the night. Two runs on three hits. They commit no errors and leave a pair. We head to the bottom of the ninth. Last chance for the iCubs. Down 9-3 on the iCubs Broadcast Network.
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0: Steven Perez will work the ninth for Columbus. The left-hander comes in what should be the final Plumbers and Steve Peters pitching change of the day and of the week here as Columbus trying to get out of here with a series split to begin their two-week road trip. Owen Miller will lead off against Perez. Miller is 0 for 3. And the first pitch is down and in. Miller jumps out of the way. Perez took the loss in the extra innings game earlier this week. On the walk-off by Pedro Ramirez. 1-3 with a 6.23 ERA. And he's outside to Miller. Ball two. Perez in 13 innings, 15 strikeouts, but he's walked 12. Out of the windup, here comes Perez, and it's taken high again, ball three. So the iCubs just trying to get something started here. You need some base runners. That's goal number one. Think about needing six. 3-0, taking all the way Miller, and it's a strike. And Nashville next week. Again, we missed what would have been a really tough matchup. Last week, some of the Brewers rehabbers were there. 3-1, he's down and into Miller. He draws a Fidium base on balls to lead off the ninth. Fidiumbusiness.com. Place to go. They have data center solutions for your business. Leadoff man aboard in the ninth. Jonathan Long now 0 for 3 coming to the plate. Trying to change that with his first hit. It's home from Perez, and it's a strike on the inside corner. A walking lead for Miller at first as the pitch is upstairs out of the zone to Long. Certainly plenty of big-time prospects will be awaiting for the iCubs in Nashville, though. Jet Williams, Cooper Pratt, the top four Brewers prospects. 1-1 pitch, waved at and missed by Long, and it's 1-2. Jefferson Caro, their top catcher. Luis Lara, 21-year-old outfielder. Luke Adams, a top 12 prospect in AAA. They have some pitchers, too. The 1-2 pitch is upstairs, 2 balls and 2 strikes. So that'll be a fun matchup. A lot of highly regarded prospects both ways in that one. In Nashville, Tuesday through Sunday. All night games except Sunday's finale. 2-2 pitch inside to Long, ball 3, and the count is full. After a leadoff walk, you certainly don't want to put 2 on here if you're Perez. Had enough late inning drama in games that appeared to be all but wrapped up this week. Payoff pitch. Long on a line to left center, cutting away from Fairchild, and he can't get there. Gets past him to the wall. Charging around third is Owen Miller. The throw to the plate by Tolentino is not quite in time. Miller just sneaks a foot in there standing up. Jonathan Long has an RBI double, and the I-Cubs aren't finished quite yet. They're down 9-4. RBI double for Johnny Long, whose solid week at the plate continues. 26th run batted in this year. In eye location here, right behind home plate, you could see that line drive cutting away from Fairchild, and it was almost like it was going up when it evaded his grasp. Now James Triantos, right-handed hitter, looks at a pitch up high from Perez, ball 1. Perez staring at Long, comes home, and Triantos rips one foul down the third baseline. He had a double earlier today down that same line in the fifth. Came around to score the I-Cubs' first run. Ball and a strike on Triantos. First game in center field this year. And he lines the ball foul toward the right side a little bit late. Triantos steps out of the box, taps each foot with the end of the bat. Cubs down 1-0 in Texas right now, heading to the bottom of the eighth. They have one more chance. Tyone and DeGrom in a pitcher's duel. 1-2 pitch here. Triantos in the air to right. Right at Khalil Watson, who will catch it coming in. And Long has to stay at second. There's one down. Another fun homestand. This was probably, in terms of the crowds, best homestand of the year so far. It should be an exciting homestand the next time the Iowa Cubs come home as well. Memphis will be here, the first place affiliate of the St. Louis Cardinals, after the teams did not meet at all in 2025, not here nor in Memphis. First pitch low to Casey Opitz, ball 1. I-Cubs hoping to head into next week a little bit healthier. For the first time this year, it was the position player part of the roster that was a little bit banged up. Opitz takes a strike, 1-1. Tevin Alcantara not playing today. Chaz McCormick has been out most of the week, so has Brett Bateman. Really down in the outfield. 1-1 pitch, another bender for a strike, and Perez moves on top, 1-2. Not really paying attention to Long, the runner at second. He's got a big lead out there. And Opitz strikes out swinging as the I-Cubs are down to their final out today. Now, the story in this one for Columbus, as good as their offense was, Logan Allen, 7 one-run innings. It is best start of the year. It's been a tough year for him. I'm sure part of that is not being in the big leagues for the first time in a handful of years. First pitch strike to Eric Yang, who is 0-for-3 with 2 strikeouts today. Perez Allowed a run after two batters this inning, retired the next two. And Yang gets out in front of a bender, and now he is down 0-2. Perez trying to end it here and split this series down the middle. Columbus trying to take a one-game lead in the season series after 15. And they climb the ladder on Yang. He lays off. It's ball one and strike two on the eight-hitting catcher. The sign, the set, and the 1-2. Upstairs again, two balls and two strikes. The iCubs showing a little bit of fight here in the late innings. Three runs since the eighth inning got underway. They allowed two, though, in the top of the ninth and one in the top of the eighth, so they didn't really gain anything. Perez's next pitch. Yang goes down swinging, and he fouled it off. He ended up going down to a knee and awkwardly ends up on both knees in the batter's box. Popping to his feet, just got a piece there to stay alive. Perez again trying to end it with a 2-2 pitch. It's up and away, and Yang has worked it full. He's trying to extend it by one more batter at this point. The iCubs down by five. A runner at second, two outs. And the 3-2. Yang strikes out swinging this time, and the ball game is over. The iCubs split this homestand three games apiece with the Columbus Clippers. Final score, Columbus 9 and the Iowa Cubs 4. The iCubs hit the road to Nashville. We'll talk about that and what transpired this week in just a couple of minutes when we return with a postgame show here on the iCubs Broadcast Network.
1: 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Tune in to each game throughout the season, starting with the Yuengling pregame show 20 minutes before first pitch. Stay tuned. Jason Kemp will be back with the postgame show after these messages.
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0: Back here at Principal Park on the Iowa Cubs Broadcast Network, the postgame show getting underway after Columbus takes the series finale by a final score of 9-4. Take a look at the box score to begin our postgame programming today. It was an offensive display for the Columbus Clippers, much like the iCubs the last 2 days. They score 9 runs on 16 hits, commit no errors, and leave 7 on base. Meanwhile, for the iCubs, just 4 runs on 7 hits, 2 errors of their own, and 4 men left. Winning pitcher in this one was Logan Allen. He was fantastic today, allowing just 1 run over 7 innings of work. That was a season high for him. He is now 2-1 on the year. Ty Block took the tough luck loss, allowing 3 unearned runs over 3 innings. He is now 2-3. The game was played in 2 hours and 32 minutes on a 62-degree afternoon in front of a crowd of 4,467 here at Principal Park. Most of the offensive damage done by Columbus in this game, 3 hits each for Angel Henao and Milan Tolentino. Also 3 hits for Khalil Watson. 2 of those were home runs. He finished with 6 RBI, a season high for Watson. Also 2 hits for Stuart Fairchild, Nolan Jones, and Cody Huff. Just about everybody in their lineup with multiple hits today. As for the iCubs, Pedro Ramirez hit his career-high 9th home run of the season and increased his RBI total to 39 with a 2-for-4 day, including that home run. He had 2 runs batted in and a run scored. He was the only player today with multiple hits. Jonathan Long also with an RBI, as did Casey Opitz in defeat. On the mound, we mentioned Logan Allen. Cody Hoyer allowed 2 runs in 1 inning, and Steven Perez 1 run in 1 inning to close out the game for Columbus. After Ty Block for the iCubs, Kenton Egbert in his AAA debut allowed 3 runs in 3 innings. He served up 7 hits. Tyler Ferguson in his debut was impressive with a 1-2-3 7th inning. He struck out 2 of the 3 batters he faced. And Frankie Scalzo Jr. allowed 3 runs, 2 of them earned on 5 hits in 2 innings of work. He walked 1 and struck out 1 as well. With the loss, the iCubs 2 games under 500, 18 wins and 20 losses on the year. Columbus victorious. They will get on a bus and continue their road trip in St. Paul with a record above 500. They are now 20-19. We'll take a break, come back on the postgame show, and tell you in more detail how the Iowa Cubs fell today in the series finale. A lot more to come from Principal Park before we sign off on this Sunday afternoon on the iCubs Broadcast Network.
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0: Welcome back to Principal Park and the Iowa Cubs postgame show. A 9-4 loss for the iCubs today in the final game of their homestand against the Columbus Clippers. Take you back through the ball game, and through the first 2 innings, we were scoreless. Ty Block threw the baseball well. Logan Allen did the same for Columbus. And then one defensive mistake changed the course of the ball game in the 3rd inning. Milan Tolentino led off that 3rd inning with a single. Diane Frias followed with a fly ball to center field. And then Stuart Fairchild hit a hard ground ball to short. If Ben Cowles is able to field it, I think he turns 2 pretty easily and the inning is over. But the ball took sort of a wicked hop on him up off of his glove into left. That allowed 2 men to reach. And Khalil Watson, 2 batters later, hit a 3-run home run. And Columbus would never look back. They added 2 more to their lead on another Watson home run in the 5th inning. This one came off of Kenton Egbert, who was making his AAA debut. He had not pitched above High A South Bend prior to today. The iCubs would answer with their first run of the game in the bottom of the 5th after James Triantos led off with a double. Casey Opitz followed with an RBI single, and it was 5-1. But Columbus scored a 6th run in the top of the 6th inning. Angel Henao with a triple. With 1 out, he scored on Milan Tolentino's ground ball RBI single. And again, it was 6-1 Columbus. They increased their lead to 7-1 in the top of the eighth. Back-to-back two-out doubles off of Frankie Scalzo from Hanau and Tolentino. The I-Cubs, though, got a two-run home run for Pedro Ramirez in the bottom of the eighth, and they were within 7-3. We headed to the ninth. Scalzo back on the mound, and Columbus would use three singles and a walk to score two more runs, grab some more insurance. They took a six-run lead into the bottom of the ninth. A leadoff walk by Stephen Perez of Owen Miller gave the I-Cubs a little bit of hope. Jonathan Long following with an RBI double. But the next three hitters were retired, including two strikeouts for Perez to end the game. And the final score in this one, Columbus 9 and the Iowa Cubs 4. We'll take a break. When we come back, we'll wrap things up, take a look at the Mercy 1 out-of-town scoreboard, and get you ready for Tuesday night when the I-Cubs begin their next road trip in Nashville. That's next on the I-Cubs Broadcast Network.
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0: Jason Gavity, one final time from Principal Park today as the I-Cubs drop the final game of the homestand by a tally of 9-4. They split the series right down the middle, 3 wins apiece in this one. The highlight, Pedro Ramirez with his career-best 9th home run of the season. Take a look at the Mercy One out-of-town scoreboard as we tell you what else is happening around baseball this afternoon. We want to remind you first that Mercy One offers self-assessment so you can learn if you're at risk for heart disease, stroke, diabetes, and other health conditions. Take a quiz today so you're ready for what life brings next and find care at mercyone.org/health powers life. Elsewhere in the International League today, a lot of action this afternoon, and so some final scores to report. Jacksonville 6-1 over Charlotte. It was Memphis taking sole possession of first place with an 8-1 win over Toledo. Omaha shut out Indianapolis 9-0 on the road. They outhit the Indians 13-2. Buffalo walloped Lehigh Valley by a score of 11-2. And Norfolk took down Gwinnett 4-1. That's the reason that Memphis is up by a full game. Nashville shut out Louisville 8-0 on the road in Kentucky today. Nashville, our next opponent, will enter that series 20-19. So the I-Cubs about 3 games behind the pace of the Nashville Souths. Also, Rochester over Syracuse 8-5. Scranton-Wilkes-Barre got past Worcester 3-2. And Round Rock held off Durham, who scored 2 runs in the bottom of the ninth for a final score of 3-2. Right now in Vegas, bottom of the sixth, St. Paul trying to win the series. They lead 3-2 in that one. The Saints suddenly play pretty good baseball after the I-Cubs got to town last week. Again, single-A Myrtle Beach and the ACL Cubs not playing today. Myrtle Beach had their games canceled this weekend because of the fire in their clubhouse in Hickory. Hopefully, they are able to return to action on Tuesday against Augusta. South Bend ended up not being no-hit today. They did fall to Lansing by a score of 8-3. Cam Cisnero finished with 2 of the 4 hits for South Bend, and Justin Florentino allowed 4 runs in 3 2/3 innings in one of his first starts of the year. Double-A Knoxville was a winner today, scoring 7 runs in the bottom of the seventh to beat Birmingham. They are now 18-15 on the season. 4 RBI for Carter Trice, who hit a grand slam in that 7-run 7th inning. Knoxville 3 games over .500 heading into an off day tomorrow. And in the big leagues, the Cubs taking on the Rangers. After falling yesterday to end their winning streak, the Cubs find themselves trailing 3-0 today. And in fact, that game just went final. 3-0 was the total there. The Cubs limited to just three hits in the game. Jacob DeGrom threw seven scoreless in that one. Jameson Taillon pitched pretty well, but allowed the first run of the game, and that was enough for the Rangers to win a series against the Red Hot Cubs. Bottom nine in Milwaukee, the Brewers and the Yankees are tied at three. Milwaukee trying to walk off New York for the second straight game. In the top of the fourth, the Pirates have a 2-1 lead in San Francisco. Mid four, Braves four, Dodgers nothing. After three, the Diamondbacks lead the Mets 2-0. Also after three, Padres and Cardinals are scoreless. And Sunday Night Baseball on Peacock tonight, it's the Royals hosting the Tigers. Marlins beat the Nationals 5-2. The Orioles took down the A's 2-1. The Phillies blanked the Rockies 6-0. Kyle Schwarber hit two home runs. And the Phillies, after firing their manager, now managed by Don Mattingly, they are 10-3 since that move. The Rays beat the Red Sox at Fenway 4-1. Tampa Bay is 26-13. The Angels beat the Blue Jays 6-1. Reds shut out the Astros 5-0. The Twins squeak by the Guardians 5-4. White Sox find a way to double up Seattle 2-1. And those are your finals from a Sunday afternoon in Major League Baseball. Well, the iCubs will board an early morning flight to Nashville, Tennessee tomorrow, and then begin a series and a six-game road trip against the Sounds on Tuesday night at 6:35. Again, we know that right-hander Paul Campbell will start the game for Iowa. He is 0-3 with a 10.07 ERA, and we do not yet have the starting pitcher for the Nashville Sounds. Always a fun series in Nashville, good crowds, and a lot going on around the city. We'll see if the iCubs can earn their first series win. Since, well, over a month ago that day, they were unable to get it done today with a chance to win a series. They fall in the finale 9-4 to Columbus. That just about does it for our broadcast, which is brought to you by the Authority of Minor League Baseball for the private use of our audience. Any reproduction, rebroadcast, retransmission, or other dissemination or use of this broadcast, descriptions, or accounts of this game without the express written consent of Minor League Baseball and its entities is prohibited. One more note, on Tuesday we'll begin the pregame show brought to you by Yingling right at 6:10 from Nashville, Tennessee. For Drew Reinhart back in the studio, Jason Kemp signing off for Principal Park. Have a wonderful rest of your weekend, everybody, and we will talk to you Tuesday night in Tennessee. This has been Iowa Cubs Baseball on the iCubs Broadcast Network.
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16: In Mark chapter 7, verse 24, it says, "And from there he arose and went away from the region of Tyre and Sidon." This is a very pagan area. "And he entered a house and did not want anyone to know, yet he could not be hidden." Verse 25, "But immediately a woman whose little daughter was possessed by an unclean spirit heard of him." So that tells you a little bit about this woman. She's got a daughter who is demon-possessed. And she heard of Jesus and came and fell down at his feet. And now the woman was a Gentile, or a Canaanite, a Syrophoenician by birth, and she begged Jesus.
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19: 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Dr. George Landon of Cedarville University will be my guest to talk about space debris and AI as well in this interesting discussion on the Plumb Line.
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19: And for all of you in the Plumb Line listening family, use the promo code EQUIP2026 for $20 off registration for an EQUIP retreat. That's EQUIP2026. On today's edition of the Plumb Line, I'm your host, Jay Rudolph. My guest is Dr. George Landon. Dr. Landon is head of computer science and cyber operations at Cedarville University. And we're going to have a very interesting topic to discuss here. I was sent some material from the PR director for Cedarville University, which, of course, is one of the wonderful sponsors of the Plumb Line in numerous markets around the country. And the title of this said, AI, Space Debris, and the Future of Orbit. Cedarville Research Takes Aim. That's the headline or the title here. And so I was quite intrigued by that, as I'm guessing many of you in the listening family may be as well. You may be hearing about some things that you hadn't ever thought about before, especially when it comes to the amount of debris that's floating around in space. And so that's part of what we'll talk about. But welcome to the broadcast, George. Thanks for coming on.
22: Oh, thank you for having me.
19: Yeah, you've had the opportunity to share about some of these things at an event or a conference that sounds like a pretty big deal anyway to me, the 2025 Advanced Maui Optical and Space Surveillance Technologies Conference. That is a mouthful. I can't believe I got that all out without stumbling over it. So we'll talk about that a little bit too, but why don't we kind of start where the Word of God starts, with the creation of all of this that we see and even that which we cannot see. In all which we see and all which we cannot see, all of it was created by the same person, that person being the Spirit of God, and all three persons of the Trinity were involved in that creation too, I should stress. God the Father, Jesus the Son, the Holy Spirit, they're all right there in Genesis chapter 1 and part of what took place. And so I'm going to read Genesis 1, not the whole chapter, but let me read a few of the opening verses to help us understand just how everything came to be. In the beginning, God created the heavens and the earth. The earth was without form and void, and darkness was over the face of the deep, and the Spirit of God was hovering over the face of the waters. And God said, "Let there be light," and there was light. God saw the light was good, and God separated the light from the darkness. God called the light day, and the darkness he called night, and there was evening, and there was morning the first day. And then he goes on, and God says, "Let there be an expanse in the midst of the waters, and let it separate the waters from the waters." And we get the creation of the heavens, essentially. God called the expanse heaven, and there was evening, and there was morning the second day. And so that takes us through, you know, the first several verses of Genesis chapter 1. I'll stop at that point. But ultimately, we've got not only, you know, the earth itself, but I would imagine, though it's not specifically stated there, the creation of the other planets, the space, the universe, and all of that taking place, the account is right there.
22: Yes, exactly.
19: And so everything that we're going to talk about here, at least a good portion of it related to space and things, you know, at this point, I guess we could note, we didn't

0: But that's not true. I mean, God directly relates to us. He directly communicates to us as his creation. But I'm still just, every time I interact with anything, anytime we're doing measurements, space is really big. Like, it is enormous. And we think of our planet being large, but I think anytime we observe any, just a satellite up in orbit, it's really far away. I think I'm always just kind of impressed by that. It just always shocks me how big space really is.
1: Yeah, well, and you've got some amazing telescopic data that you're working with, and it is amazing to think about, you know, what God has allowed man to be able to do, to build telescopes and things where we can see at least, you know, quite a ways, in fact, into space, but certainly nowhere near the scope of what there is out there for the universe. But that kind of leads me to think about, is that what led to your interest in all of this as part of your computer science background and things like that, and getting into this telescopic data and stuff, or what spurred the interest that you have?
0: Yeah, so computer science is a little bit unique. You know, a lot of times we're not solving problems just for the sake of trying to solve them. We're usually working with other domains, other kind of areas of expertise to help them. You know, so we try and bring computers in, bring algorithms in to try and assist with problems they're dealing with, which is one of the things I kind of love about CS or computer science, because we get to do that. We get to, you know, step alongside folks. We may not have like direct domain expertise, but we can work with people who do and assist them. This project specifically, I've been working with kind of imaging using cameras and image data for decades. And I was made aware of a specific research project going on at the Air Force Academy. And that's part of what they were doing. They were using satellite imagery to try and figure out what they were looking at. Satellites are exceptionally small. You know, we think about stars. Stars are not small. They're just very far away. Satellites are much closer, but they're actually still really far away. So if you think of like a DirecTV satellite, you know, they may be 20,000 miles away from us. They're not small devices, but, you know, when you're thinking of that distance, that's very far away. Even the closer satellites, you know, if they're maybe a couple hundred miles or 1,000 miles away, that's still really far away. I don't think of typically taking pictures of things that are 1,000 miles away. So they're trying to take that information and figure out, what are they taking pictures of? What's going on with that satellite? Can they identify the satellite? And that's where we've been using a lot of algorithms, and we brought in AI to help kind of distinguish things.
1: Well, let's go from that to your kind of your interest in things that built in it to why we even care about any of this. What is the importance, especially when we talk about, and we'll explain a little bit more, you know, just how much debris is out there. But when we think of that, why is this an important thing even for us to be thinking about and addressing?
0: Yeah, so maybe it's the kind of thing I never really thought about. That's how I was getting more in this area, but there's anything left in space, it really just stays there. You know, so we think about if we litter here or something, you know, there's some issue, usually it falls to the ground, or maybe it washes into a stream, right? It usually moves at some point in space, depending on where it is in orbit. It can stay in orbit. And we're looking at that now. We see rocket bodies, so leftover launch vehicles from the 60s. That are still there, and there's no expectation that they're going to move anytime soon. Now, they're moving in orbit, but they're staying pretty much in a constant orbit. So it's effectively leftover trash, and it's there. And some of these are huge. Some of them are actually, they can be exploding or colliding with each other. And every time a collision occurs, these pieces don't go away. They actually duplicate. Right. So additional fragments are created. So think of almost a cloud of debris where there was one large piece. Now there's, you know, possibly thousands or more smaller pieces that are, you know, in a cloud, effectively still orbiting around. And they're not traveling at low speeds. Right. These are traveling at, well, it can be all over the place, 10,000 miles per hour, maybe faster than that. So certainly

0: any of those, you know, small, even think of a dime traveling at 10,000 miles an hour, that's going to be very destructive if it hits anything. So we care about it, right? We care about pebble-sized pieces of debris in orbit, because it can be very destructive to anything that we've got. You know, if it's people trying to do anything, or if it's just devices we're using in space, we have to be aware of them and be careful with them. I think that's the other thing we're starting to see. A lot of nations are more cautious now than they used to be, as far as are they generating additional debris or not.
1: Mm. Well, and I'm just thinking too, so it sounds like we probably have to account, there's enough of the space debris that we have to account for it in any, you know, missions that we may take to the moon or Mars or wherever.
0: Yeah, huh? Exactly. Yes. You'll kind of see every big space agency has their own tracking service. So they're tracking this. So NASA, of course, tracks. There's actually some amateur astronomers that will also track. It's a really interesting group of folks that, you know, some of them are, of course, paid, and it's nation state protection. They're trying to go out there and make sure they understand where these specific pieces of debris are and count them and catalog them. And you've also got people that are actually just interested. Maybe they're not even interested in the debris, but they don't want to have the debris show up in their images of other stars, right? Or if they're taking pictures of other things, the debris actually creates noise, right? They can photobomb any of their images. So,
1: Oh, that is very interesting to consider that. I hadn't thought of that for sure. So, well, Dr. George Landon is my guest here. Again, he's head of computer science and cyber operations at Cedarville University, talking about space debris a bit. Very interesting subject. And we're going to draw in artificial intelligence into our discussion, how this can play in and maybe be helpful too in just a moment. So we'll come back from the break and dive into that even more. As we go to the break, I want to encourage you to reach out and connect with those sponsors, those Christian-owned businesses and ministries that you hear from during the breaks. That would include Cedarville University. As I mentioned at the outset of the broadcast, they're one of the wonderful sponsors. They make it possible for you to be hearing the Plumb Line on the radio. Without the involvement of sponsors like Cedarville University, well, the airtime cost would not be able to be covered, and it's very significant what the cost of having a broadcast airing around the country is. And so please reach out to them. At the very least, say thanks, but if you can do business with those businesses or support those ministries that you hear from, I would love to have you do that. And stay tuned. We'll be back with more. 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
2: 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They were talking to me about how they can support us. 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In that moment, I completely broke down. I texted my let them live counselor and I said, I took the pills, just forget about it. 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
1: 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Please do that now. Thanks for tuning into The Plumb Line. I'm your host, Jay Rudolph. My guest is Dr. George Landon of Cedarville University. A very interesting topic and discussion today, AI, space debris, and the future of orbit. And we've dove in quite a bit already, but let's start to draw in your role. And I mentioned kind of early in the broadcast that you were one of the speakers for this 2025 Advanced Maui Optical and Space Surveillance Technologies Conference. And it is, according to my information here, a leading technical conference focused on space surveillance. And so talk with us a little bit about your research that you presented there and how it ties in with exactly what we're talking about here.
0: Yeah, so that one was specific to in trying to use telescopic images to recognize what we're seeing. So if these satellites are really small, when we have a really high-powered telescope, not like a backyard telescope, but observatory, high-quality commercial telescope, these satellites are still small enough, we don't get an actual picture of them. So we use the term resolved imagery. That's where you actually would think of like, oh, here's a photo of a satellite. We don't get that. We get an unresolved image. So effectively, it's a dot. It's a pinpoint of light in a photograph. So we try and use that pinpoint of light to then estimate what are we actually looking at. So with AI, you know, the typical thought is you need a large data set. And you also need some ground truth information. I need to know what I'm actually looking at first so I can train the AI to be able to look at other things. So that's what I was doing with the Air Force Academy. We were taking pictures of satellites that we know, you know, satellites that are there, they're tracked. We're taking those images and saying, okay, I know which ones they are. Can I train an AI model to estimate from that pinpoint of light which satellite it's looking at? And that's what I presented. We were able to distinguish 20 different satellites with this model. And we're trying to build, we're trying to extend that because, you know, 20 satellites is, it's a good starting case, but, you know, dealing with more like thousands of satellites, we want to be able to distinguish all of those. So they gave us a nice starting point, and people at that conference are very interested in this kind of movement because they need to, they're all very curious. Can we use telescopes that we currently have to understand what we're seeing in orbit? Do we need more telescopes? You know, what kind of telescopes do we need? So anything that helps push this area forward is kind of appreciated.
1: So I'm curious, are these satellites then that you're charting that are still in use, or these ones that have now just become space debris?
0: So this works specifically with satellites still in use. I don't think any of these were decommissioned yet. We're taking this then and extending it to the debris that is, you know, either a satellite that's decommissioned or a rocket body that was used to get a satellite into space, and now it's just trash, right? Now it's just debris that's still in orbit. So the technology is really similar as far as observing them and using, again, AI to try and understand what they are. But the ones we currently use in that paper specifically were still in use satellites. With AI, it's nice to start with simpler things. not that that's really a simple problem. but things we know the most about, and then kind of step backwards with that to the more difficult problems. You mentioned satellites that are not in use anymore. The second we stop using these or care about them, they can start doing some really interesting things. They can start spinning. And if they are spinning and we don't know how they're spinning, it makes them look a lot different. They start, as the sun reflects off of them, they start kind of flashing at times. And it's not that they're actually lit up. It's that the sun is reflecting at different amounts. Mm. So it makes it very confusing to look at, just observing them. It's kind of, why is this thing blinking at us? But it's because of the way it's spinning. Mm. So even then, it just makes it a more complicated problem. Now I can't just estimate what this thing is. I need to actually estimate how it's spinning also, which is fun, right? That's fun to have complicated problems to work on.
1: Well, this brings up a whole other area of questions to me then, too. Are these satellites all too far away that we would see any of that, blinking or, reflecting of the sun's light off from them? Sure. Or could these be, I'm just thinking back in my mind, I've done a program on UFOs and stuff. And I'm thinking, hey, maybe that's sure. where the UFO sightings came from.
0: Yeah. The ones that are maintaining orbit, I don't think you would ever be able to observe those with a naked eye. Again, with a decent telescope, you could probably see it. Actually, a backyard telescope, I would expect you could probably pick up on some of them. You get into a little bit of an issue of there's two sides of this. There's geostationary orbit. So that's where they're really far away. So think of classic DirecTV or communications satellites. Most of those are synchronized with the orbit. So they're always straight up, from us. They're not moving with respect to our position on the surface of the planet. Now, the other satellites, things like Starlink, you've may heard about a lot of Starlink satellites up there. Those are in lower Earth orbit, and they're moving very quickly with respect to our positions. And those are ones, they're very difficult to see those, because while you can see them when they're first going up, maybe with the naked eye, they're moving so fast, you actually need a motorized telescope to track those, because they would be moving so quickly across the sky. They're not easy to observe.
1: Mm, okay. Well, thank you for that. Well, in the couple minutes that we've got left here in this segment, I want to talk a little bit more about these satellites, because I would presume, anyway, maybe it's a wrong presumption, that the majority of the space debris up there are the satellites, whether they be, ones that are still in use or ones that have been, just abandoned. Does that comprise the majority of the debris in space, or?
0: Let's see if it's the majority. I would say a lot of it, I believe, so it's a decent amount. As far as exact numbers, a lot of it is also related to the launch vehicles. So when we send up, whoever sends up a satellite, there's multiple stage rockets. Mm. So some of those come back down, right? And we'll see those, like the re-entry of parts of a launch vehicle. But a lot of them actually stay up. So the upper stage rockets, they stay in orbit. And there's things that can occur. There can be small explosions that would occur that would duplicate the number for the pieces of debris. Collisions can also occur. So as far as percentages go, I think there's a fair amount of objects that aren't directly assigned. Like, we're not exactly sure what they originated from. Not that they're UFOs. It's just that they are, it's probably from a satellite, or it's probably from a launch vehicle, or a collision between those that created additional debris. But yeah, I think there's there's thoughts of maybe 100 million or more really small particles in space, large enough that we could track them, or at least try and catalog them. Hmm. But they're small enough, we're not exactly sure where all of them are coming from.
1: Do we even have, probably not, I presume, a handle on how many satellites have actually been sent up into space?
0: Yeah, I think there's, I'm trying to think, as far as, it's in the 10,000 range, I think is the current active operational satellites. Hmm. So around that range. It's not, you think about millions, it's not that big, right? These are But these are also active, operational. They have a specific purpose, whether it's, you know, helping us with GPS or helping us with communications. So when you think of 10,000 or so, that's a lot of different devices in orbit.
1: Yeah. Well, as long as we're on this, is the U.S. the leader in launching those satellites? Are there other countries that have, you know, launched as many satellites? Or
0: Yeah, the U.S. Is a leader. I would say, actually, we've seen private, so commercial space has really moved up. So Starlink is actually the number one owner of satellites at this point. So commercial's number one. I think U.S. Government would be second.
1: Okay. Well, I'll give you a little bit more time to talk about that, because I want to talk a little bit about the ethical use of space, which would be interesting. We'll dive into that a bit in the next segment to come, and then we can carry this on more. But Dr. George Landon, again, is my guest. This has been fascinating to me. I hope to you as well. And I love how, and we started off with Genesis chapter 1, talked about, you know, everything that we're discussing here comes or is set upon that foundation of the creation from our wonderful Creator. Don't go anywhere. We'll be back with more on The Plumb Line, and love to have you reach out, share your thoughts, comments, questions anytime at this email, theplumblineradio@gmail.com, or you can go to theplumblineradio.com. 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
4: 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My name is Gary Ingram, and I'm the founder of Love and Truth Network. I know what it's like to hide in deep shame and confusion. 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For more than 12 years, Love and Truth Network has been equipping local churches across the country to do the same for others. 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
1: On today's edition of The Plumb Line, I'm your host, Jay Rudolph, and Dr. George Landon of Cedarville University, my guest. He is head of computer science and cyber operations at Cedarville University, which is one of the wonderful sponsors of The Plumb Line in a number of markets around the country. And kind of fascinating discussion here on the subject of AI, space debris, and the future of orbit from a biblical worldview, of course. And we set out that biblical worldview. We talked about Genesis chapter 1. And maybe I'll start off this edition with another scripture, which is just fantastic. It says in Job 26, verse 7, He spreads out the northern skies over empty space. He suspends the earth over nothing. So in the book of Job, there's a look back at the creation and how space is stretched out. He suspends the earth, rather, over nothing, essentially, is the way that it's described. And then he's got this huge, well, empty space, as I said at the beginning of the broadcast. It was empty in the sense of not debris at the time of creation. There's stars, there's other planets, there's lots of things out there in space. But now there are many, many other things that I guess we could almost say it's part of our broken, fallen world here. Even space has been affected by the fallenness of the world, huh?
0: Right.
1: It's amazing to amazing to consider that reality too, that it's not just the earth and everything thereon, but even outside of the earth and into the space here. And so, and we're going to spend some time talking a little bit about space ethics, I guess we could call it, in just a moment here. But as I think about this and share that amazing verse and think about what I shared from Genesis chapter 1, the reality that everything is created by God and for God, and the scriptures proclaim that time and time again, and that includes you tuning in right now. That includes my guest here, George Landon, and also me and everyone has been formed, fashioned in the womb by a loving God. You can read that in Psalm 139 if you want to read more about how he has formed you in the womb. And that loving God, your creator, wants a relationship with you. He loves you. He desires fellowship with you. But there's one gigantic problem. Well, we can read about that in Genesis chapter 3, where the fall of man takes place, and where we see that how he talked about a fallen, broken world we live in came about as a result of the very first people, Adam and Eve. They chose to sin, and you and I would have done the same if we had been the ones. Don't blame it on Adam and Eve. We would have done the same, no doubt. But as a result, we all have this sin nature. We all have sinned and fall short of the glory of God, the scriptures tell us in Romans 3:23. And we are all thus under the just and right punishment, which is eternal separation from our Creator in a place called hell. And yet that's not God's desire for you. It's not his desire for me. He desires, as I said, fellowship with us and relationship with us. And so before time and space even began, before any of this creation that we're describing here, talking about began, God set out before the foundation of the world with this plan to redeem mankind, to reconcile you to your Creator. And it is through the Son of God, Jesus Christ. I mentioned the three persons of the Trinity, all involved in creation. All three of them are involved in your redemption and your salvation as well. The Holy Spirit may be right now at this moment convicting you of sin in your life and drawing you to Jesus, to put your faith in Jesus Christ, who said that he is the way, the truth, and the life. No one comes to the Father except through him. There's the Father, God the Father in there. Jesus the Son is the way, and belief in him is the way to the Father, the way to heaven, the way to forgiveness of sins. And so that's a couple minutes spent on what we call the gospel, which means good news. I could spend much, much more. I'd love to spend much, much more, because that is the most important thing of all that we can talk about, is the gospel of Jesus Christ. But I'll leave it off at that so we can continue on our topic here. I just want to share my email address quickly and let you know that I would love to have you connect with me. If what I've just shared is striking a chord with you, maybe you've never committed your life to Christ, maybe you still don't quite understand what that means, reach out to me. Let's get connected. We'll visit more about this. The Plumb Line Radio at gmail.com is that email. Plum is P-L-U-M-B. B at the end of the word plum. The Plumb Line Radio at gmail.com. So, as I said, that is the most crucial thing. But let's talk about something else that's kind of important. And it is everything that God has created, we are to be stewards of. And, you know, we typically think of that in terms of the resources he's given to us, even, you know, our care for the earth and things. But I think we can extend that to our care for space as well. And leaving all this space debris up there, that's not being the best of stewards as mankind is doing there. And so talk with us a little bit about that fact, the failure of stewardship when it comes to space even.
0: Yeah, I think that there's, you know, we've got this, well, the excitement of the space race, right? This push to just get into space, and then kind of recognizing, looking back, that we could probably have been a little bit more careful at times by us. I'm just talking about all of mankind, because the things you leave up there, they stay up there. And, and that's kind of what we were talking about before. It's depending on orbit. Things can conserve energy really well, and they can continue in orbit. And we don't think about necessarily, well, if

0: if I send up a rocket, it's just going to come back down and burn up in the atmosphere and it'll just disappear. That's generally not the case. That can occur at times, or I can just send something out into space and it'll just be gone. And it, because of a lot of things, gravity and other things like that, that doesn't always occur, right? So a lot of times we can just end up with debris just circling around, right? Just continues. And it's interesting. People are observing this. They are paying lots of attention to it. When there is a collision of debris, it gets reported across multiple agencies across the world. And it gets, you know, again, trying to track, does this turn into more debris? And I think now most missions, and we're seeing multiple countries, whether it's government or private commercial space, they're interested in reusing, right? So reusing these initial heavy lift rockets and launch vehicles. So there's a push toward paying attention to this and not just sending things up. Most of the debris we're looking at is it's decades old. A lot of it is. So it's just kind of keeping track of those things. There's interest in companies actually starting up that are doing trash collection. So they're trying to understand, can they build orbital vehicles that can collect this trash and maybe bring it back down to Earth? So yeah, there's a push now. There's kind of an understanding that the way we were doing things was probably not the best way to do it. And again, paying attention to what are we leaving up there?
1: Yeah. Well, let me ask an even broader question then from that. And just our use of space in general, you know, whether it's to put satellites up there or
0: sure.
1: Can we develop some sort of ethic or ethical principle? I know a lot of times I'll think about the space race and things, and there was a lot of pride behind that, which is not a great thing. And yeah, I guess there's sure. Nothing wrong with celebrating your country if your country is the first to get to the moon or whatever. But there was quite a sure. prideful spirit and a lot kind of built up. But that's only one component of my whole question, I guess, is there's a lot involved mm-hmm. with this. But is there an ethic of the use of space is the question.
0: Yeah, well, I mean, I think from a Genesis, right, we're commanded to have dominion over creation. So I think from that perspective, you know, if we send up satellites that are help us understand the atmosphere and understand weather conditions to send out better alerts, quicker alerts on, you know, when an emergency could be occurring from hurricanes or other weather, that's a good thing, right? That's actually following that command and saying, yes, we understand there's weather patterns and they make sense. And we can, if we have more data, we can understand why those are occurring and better prepare people. Things like GPS, right? Having the ability to navigate, that's a good thing, right? Like those are things better helping us get from point A to point B. I feel like fulfilling that command of having dominion over creation. So I feel like from that perspective, you know, putting up satellites, increasing communication, increasing kind of understanding of what God's created is a good thing. Then, you know, stepping that out and maybe looking at the moon, looking at Mars, those are things God's created, right? Like, I feel like God made those for a reason, right? I think there's times where kind of have this a bad perspective of, oh, that's from a random chance occurring, right? Or this is just an after effect or a leftover from some random occurrence. That doesn't follow what scripture says, right? The Bible says God created everything. And with that, the moon, with that, our other planets. And I don't know. I, for one, am interested in exploring it more.
1: Yeah, I can definitely concur with that. I've been very interested in what we're sharing just in an understanding of this and the debris and things that's out there, and gets me thinking of a final thing before we go to our break here, and then I want to talk a little bit more about the AI component to this in our last segment,
0: sure.
1: But I was wondering how difficult it is or it would be to get that debris out of space and back down to Earth. I presume that would be pretty challenging, especially with the amount of it out there.
0: No, it is. So the smaller pieces, and again, orbit's huge, right? So we think about the surface of the planet and you're talking about orders of magnitude larger. And we think about trying to clean up things on our planet. If you're trying to go collect tiny coin-sized pieces of debris, across all of orbit, yeah, that's a hard problem. That's something that's not really cost effective, because putting up some new device into orbit is really expensive, and then maneuvering it and just to collect small pieces. We're looking, right? There's companies, there's governments looking at doing those things. There's just always kind of a balance on, well, can we track it and avoid it versus the expense necessary, all the effort required to actually clean things up. For the larger rocket bodies, so think of very large pieces of debris, like a part of a rocket. There are companies now that are currently working with the U.S. government and other governments that are they're offering solutions. So they're trying to send up additional space vehicles that could go in and actually connect to these things and bring them back out of orbit, which is, yeah, it's another really difficult problem, because getting close to a spinning rocket, right? This is a rocket that's out of control. It's not out of control as in, you know, it's just spinning wildly in a different direction. It's in orbit. We know the orbit, but getting close to it isn't easy, because if it is spinning quickly, you know, docking with something that's spinning requires a lot of effort. There's a lot of engineering and matching. You've got to kind of match velocities there. It's a really difficult problem. So that's one. There's people working on it, but yeah, those are, if you think of taking one rocket out of orbit, that would be, think of more like a year-long mission or longer.
1: Wow. Okay. So it sounds like the bigger focus is trying to stop from creating more space debris than getting out what's already there.
0: Yeah, that's correct. And then tracking what's there. So if we can know what's there with good accuracy, we can avoid it.
1: Exactly, which is vitally important. And if you missed our discussion about that, we talked about, you know, future missions and just the variety of impacts that all the space debris can have. And so if you missed that, you can find that places where you go for podcasts. Just look up The Plumb Line with Jay Rudolph, and you'll be able to listen back to the earlier segments that you may have missed of our discussion here between myself and Dr. George Landon, head of computer science and cyber operations at Cedarville University. And I'm very thankful to him for joining us. We'll come back with one final segment, quite a few other things that I want to discuss with him. So don't go anywhere here. Remember, you can reach out and connect with me at that email, theplumblineradio@gmail.com. I'd love to have you do that. theplumblineradio@gmail.com. 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I'm your host, Jay Rudolph, and again, my guest, Dr. George Landon, head of computer science, and he's also involved with cyber operations at Cedarville University, which reminds me that we have a previous edition that I did on cybersecurity with a gentleman from Cedarville University, and I'm not remembering his name, but I bet you do. Who else deals with the cybersecurity stuff specifically?
0: Yeah. Well, was that Dr. Hammond?
1: Yes, Seth, right? Seth, yes. Hammond? Yep. Okay. Yep. Yeah, exactly. Seth, yep. Yep. You got it. So, yeah, thank you, because my mind was bothering me as I came back from the break. I'm like, why can't I remember that? But, yep, so people can find that, too, when they go to look up the Plumb Line as a podcast. And just a reminder, the show goes up as a podcast after it airs on the radio, so you can find it most places where you would go for that. Well, George, let's continue our discussion here, and I want to spend our last few minutes that we have together talking a bit about the AI aspect. You drew in some of that already and how it can be helpful in what you are trying to do, but you also have come to realize that AI can be pretty messy and have some constraints and things on it too, huh?
0: Yes, very much so. I guess if you play with an existing model or you work with a chat model online, they seem pretty good, right? Like they can give you pretty good responses. What's not very obvious is that it's been trained, right? The training for AI has occurred likely over what would be years in compute time and over terabytes upon terabytes of data, right? So pretty much anything you can access on the internet has been pushed into these things and trained. The thing we've been dealing with specifically is getting data to train our AI models, because you need high quality telescopes. You need to be able to track and understand what you're looking at, to have what we call them labels, but ground truth information. Like, I need to tell the model what it's seeing so it can understand how it can see other things, or at least characterize something else if it hasn't seen it before. So we call these kind of labeled data sets, and you need really high quality, good labels, and huge sets of examples. So if you think of, you know, in our case, trying to train and look at just 20 satellites, we need things like maybe 30 different times of year when we've gone and looked and observed these satellites. Again, different seasons, different times of the evening. All of those things are really important. And if you only have a small set of samples, it makes it really difficult. So the amount of data is really important. And I don't know if that's as obvious as it probably has to be. So when I say like it's messy, usually these, you know, when you're collecting this data, it may not be perfect. It may be messy by itself. And then you're also just trying to extrapolate or build from a really small set of samples, which is really hard with most AI.
1: Mm-hmm. Yeah. Well, and part of what you're doing with the students, and I understand you've got a couple of students involved with some of this research as well, but part of what you're doing with them, as well as I imagine all your students, is to help them to be able to effectively utilize AI, especially, you know, as head of computer science. That's something every student is going to have to, you know, be very familiar with, and how to effectively use it, right?
0: Exactly. Yeah, we're trying to actually build, you know, it's one thing to use AI well, another thing to build your own models, right? To understand, if you go look at any of the commercial offerings now, to really kind of pull back the curtain and understand what's going on behind those. They're really complicated systems, and we think of, oh, it's just like this, maybe this black box, and it does this thing for me. To recognize it's actually more like 30 black boxes that are connected together, where each one is activated for different tasks or different scenarios. That's one thing with the students that are working on this project. We're actually building a system that can simulate these data sets. So we're going to plug in 3D models of the rocket bodies, and then it generates a synthetic telescopic image for us, which allows us to then generate tons of data, which is great. So because we built this system, then we can just generate enormous amounts of data, which if it's accurate enough, we can then deploy that to the real world.
1: Well, it's all quite fascinating to me, and I guess we've got just a couple minutes left. And first off, I really appreciate you boiling this down, simplifying it so even I can understand it. I'm thankful for that.
0: And
1: that's a skill that must come from, you know, having to work with students, because probably a lot of these students, you know, when they first come in are, you know, about where the level that I'm at, I suppose. So, yeah, thank you for doing that. Well, yeah. Just give us a little bit of a summary, I guess, of all of this. And, you know, what you want to leave the listeners with is, for many of them, myself included, this was probably all new. I had heard very little about the fact that there's a lot of debris floating around in space, and, you know, I hadn't given it a second thought even. So what would you want to leave the listeners with as we go away from this?
0: Yeah, I think, you know, in this work, and then I can extend this to other things I've worked on too, you know, you look at things that they might seem like it's, maybe we would consider noise or random, like this feels like a random pattern, whether it's kind of these flashing lights from the reflecting rocket bodies that are spinning around, or maybe just trying to, you know, look at these pinpoint images of satellites, whatever it is. I feel like when we see the randomness, the more we look at it, we actually see there's patterns there. And every time I see that, and it's like I work through and we find, oh, there is actually a pattern there. This, I can explain exactly why that looked like a random pattern or random flashing, but it was, if there was a reason that I can explain it. I feel like I can always go back to scripture and go back to God, right? And the fact that, like, there's actually a purpose. There's a reason that this was occurring the way it was. When we put huge AI models together to try and explain things, it's really just extracting or pulling apart. Like, everything's designed. There's really patterns for everything. There's explainability. Basically, everything we do with, whether it's AI or just modeling systems, you know, we can look at things that may feel like random, chaotic things, but we can usually boil down and get back to, oh, there's a purpose here. There's a specific reason this is occurring, which is always, you know, it's one of those things where it's just reassuring to the faith.
1: I love that. And you got me thinking about the scripture. I think it's in 1 Corinthians 14, talking about God being, you know, not a God of disorder, but of peace. Yeah. Essentially, our God is orderly. It's not chaotic by any means. And so,
0: exactly.
1: I appreciate that. Well, all glory to God. And thank you so much, Dr. Landon. It's been wonderful to have you on the show.
0: I appreciate it. Thank you.
1: Again, Dr. George Landon, he is head of computer science and cyber operations with Cedarville University. Thank them again for sponsoring, and I'd love it if you would reach out and say thanks to them for being a sponsor of the show. 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
7: Jesus got out of the transfiguration up in the mountain. He's shining like crazy. He comes down. The people run to him. They're all excited. Jesus is shining like the lightning. And the disciples are having this argument down below with this father and these people, the Pharisees, Sadducees, and everybody. And they're arguing that his disciples couldn't cast out the demon that was in this father's son. And so they're saying, like, why couldn't we cast him out, Lord? And so Jesus comes down from the mountain, and there's this crowd. And Jesus asked them in verse 16, what are you arguing about with them? And someone from the crowd answered him and said, Teacher, I brought my son to you, for he has a spirit that makes him mute. And whenever it seizes him, it throws him down and foams and grinds his teeth and becomes rigid. So I asked your disciples to cast it out, and they were not able. And he answered and said, O faithless generation. In some versions it will say, O perverted generation. How long am I to be with you? How long am I to bear with you? And there will be a third one. How long has this been happening? And so that's straight out of the book of Proverbs, chapter 1. How long, how long, how long? Wisdom, personified as Jesus, is asking the same questions out of Proverbs, chapter 1. How long, how
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19: Do you believe God? Do you believe He created Adam and Eve? Do you believe God spoke to Abraham, said, I'm going to bless those who bless you and curse those who curse you? Do you believe that? I do too. So what can you and I together, who believe so much together, do for the kingdom of God? And say, you've blessed me, and you've given me something to believe. You've given me something to hold on in my life in struggling, difficult times. And now it's my turn to turn back to you and say, how can I help? There's so many ways to be a part of what God is doing in the earth through Israel. How can I be a part of what God is doing through the International Fellowship of Christians and Jews?
18: Welcome to this special Bless Israel program titled Blessing Jews in War-Torn Ukraine, brought to you by the International Fellowship of Christians and Jews. I'm Dave Drewy, along with my co-host Kay Long. We're glad you've joined us for our program today.
20: When Russian tanks rolled into Ukraine on February 24th, 2022, no one expected the brutal war would still be raging today. The crisis continues to have a profound impact on Jewish communities throughout Ukraine. Many residential areas are without power and heat. Food and water are scarce, and thousands of homes, apartments, and Jewish synagogues have been destroyed by rockets. Yet, despite the severity of the situation, there is hope.
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20: In just a few minutes, we'll tell you how you can bless a poor Jew in Ukraine with a nutritious fellowship food box that includes 3 hot meals a week for an entire month. 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
18: And we begin our special Bless Israel program, Blessing Jews in War-Torn Ukraine, with the President and Global CEO of the Fellowship, Yael Eckstein.
21: The cruelest price of the ongoing 4-year war in Ukraine is that people stopped seeing the faces No longer do we see on our television screens the faces of the Ukrainian families and children and elderly who are suffering, who are in turmoil from this war. The powerful images and stories that we once saw and read about when the war first started are now missing from news reports. It was 4 years ago. It was just days before Russia's invasion when I stood in a synagogue in central Kyiv in Ukraine.

0: of Ukraine. Much has changed since the early days of the war, when busloads of Jewish women and children were taken through open fields and back roads in attempts to escape the bombardment of Russian bombs. I no longer get frantic phone calls from Jewish orphanages who urgently needed to escape their towns in the middle of the night during those first days. Elderly Holocaust survivors, they're no longer closing their eyes in prayer, resigned to an imminent death. Evacuations do still continue, but the urgency of it has dissipated. But don't let these things fool you. The struggles and the suffering for more than 150,000 Jews who are still in Ukraine have only grown. At the beginning of the Ukraine war, we all saw the human toll in real time, didn't we? We would turn on the TV or read about news reports online, and the dire humanitarian crisis was front and center. Yet right now, there are thousands of Jewish elderly who don't have heat or electricity or running water because of this war. Over the years, little by little, we stop seeing the faces of war. We stop seeing them. And simply put, it is so sad to see that our world stopped caring.
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3: Hi, this is Mary from Houston, Texas, and I want to say to the fellowship, thank you. Thank you for all that you have done for God's chosen people. The reason that myself and my husband give every month, we are Abraham members, and I'm very, very proud of that. I'm very proud to be a part of the mission of God's heart. If it's important to Him, then it is important to me. All those years ago, I remember the poor elderly Jewish woman that was being interviewed only had a potato in her entire house to eat, and God placed in my heart to give and to sit up in bed and do it right now, and I did, and that has been over 10 years ago. I read every day God's word. May the Lord bless thee and keep thee. May the Lord make His face shine upon thee and be gracious unto thee. May the Lord lift up His countenance upon thee and give thee peace. This I ask God every morning, that I may place His name on the children of Israel. And again, if it's important to God, that makes it important to me. I thank you, fellowship, for doing what you do, and Yael, for your taking on your Father's work and doing our ultimate Father's work. I thank you for allowing me to be a partner. God bless you. God keep you. And may He make His face shine upon you. Amen.
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0: You're listening to a special Bless Israel program titled Blessing Jews in War-Torn Ukraine, brought to you by the International Fellowship of Christians and Jews. Once again, here's the president and global CEO of the fellowship, Yael Eckstein.
2: The four-year war in Ukraine has done more than destroy buildings and cities. It has quietly erased the stories and faces of the Ukrainian people who are suffering. Faces like Nathan, who are invisible, voiceless, and now forgotten. Nathan's been blind since he was born, and all Nathan knew during his upbringing during World War II was the safety and the comfort of his mother's arms. But by the age of five, tragedy struck when Nathan's mom was shot and killed by the Nazis. As you can imagine, Nathan's life was shattered. He never recovered, because who could? He never moved on. He never married or settled down. And so today, Nathan's nearly 95 years old, and he still considers himself an orphan. And until the fellowship found Nathan and brought him food, much-needed medicine, warm winter clothing, and even a heat generator for the freezing Ukraine winters, Nathan was trying to survive alone. But thanks to our friends and partners like you who listen to us on Christian radio, the fellowship's life-saving work in Ukraine exists to help people like Nathan. We work around the clock every day of the year to find these elderly, forgotten Holocaust survivors. And then we go and provide for their needs. The press and the news reports might have changed focus, but in more than 40 years, the fellowship has been working in Ukraine, and we have never changed focus. During times of peace and war, we continue to carry out our mission of partnering with Christians like you, friends and supporters listening to my voice right now on Christian radio, as together we help comfort and save Jewish lives. As more than 4 years of war in Ukraine has passed, as we continue to watch the news from the warmth and safety of our homes, I pray that each one of us will open our eyes, that we'll open our hearts and our minds to see the faces of suffering poor Jews in Ukraine, orphan children, families who had to flee their homes when the bombs started falling, and even Holocaust survivors like Nathan. And I hope that we can ask this question: am I my brother's keeper? And I pray that we will all answer together, yes.
0: 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As the crisis in Ukraine continues to escalate, orphaned children and elderly Holocaust survivors are especially at risk. Our mission is to make the strongest impact in caring for the basic needs that the Bible outlines. So the fellowship is providing food to the hungry, clothing to the naked, medicine for those who need it, like those elderly who are homebound, shelter for the poor, and focused on the orphans and the elderly. That's what God has called us to do for His chosen people suffering in Ukraine.
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3: Hi, my name is Janice, and a couple of years ago, I found myself crying because I only lived on $900 a month as a senior with retirement, and it just didn't fit what I really wanted out of life. I wanted certain things, and I just got really upset. And so I went before God, and I told the Lord, I said, I will give you your nation, Israel, and I will take you at your word, because I know you're a covenant God, and I will be in covenant with you to bless your people. I had no other resources to go to, and God was my only source, and I trusted him, and I believed the word, and I gave him my last $50, and ever since, I've been paying a little bit, and it's gotten that I pay over $100 every month now, and ever since I have done that, I was able to pay the back things that I wasn't paying, and it's a miracle. My car has been running. It's always dependable. My health is such that I'm 70. I have good neighbors next to me. I tell people that this is what they should do, and I tell them you need to take God at his word, and you need to give to the fellowship because they do good things for Israel. I am exuberant and blessed to tell you my story and what God has done for me since I started giving to the fellowship, taking him at his word, and he will bless me as I bless Israel. Thank you for the opportunity to help. Thank you. God bless you.
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0: 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President and Global CEO of the Fellowship, Yael Eckstein.
2: Thousands of poor and at-risk elderly Jews, among them the last remaining Holocaust survivors, are struggling to survive without the life-sustaining daily essentials. And many of those in the greatest need are scattered across Ukraine and the entire former Soviet Union. For example, Ludmila, she's 84 years old. She's a Holocaust survivor who comes from a small village in Ukraine that's known for the notorious deadly ghetto that the Nazis established there during World War II. As a child, Ludmila was badly beaten by a German soldier, and it resulted in significant health issues that still affect her to this day. Ludmila never got married, she never had any children, and a big part of that is because of the trauma that she endured in her youth. And so now she's old, 84 years old, she lives alone on a pension of $112 a month. That's just a few dollars a day. It's not enough to sustain her. But thankfully, friends of the fellowship, lovers of Israel, like those of you hearing my voice right now on Christian radio, are taking tangible action and are caring for poor elderly Jews just like Ludmila. 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Thank you so much. Your compassion is a lifeline.
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4: Hi, my name is Alfredo Matoyer, and I live in Chicago, Illinois. Back in about 2017, I was deeply in prayer, asking God to use me more. I was like, God, I want to help in greater and greater ways. And I remember finding Rabbi Eckstein on YouTube. And he was speaking about the fellowship, and I was listening to one of his teachings that he was giving, and I was just so caught up by him, his sincerity, and just the instruction that he was given through the Word of God, and that he was inclusive of Christians. And that just amazed me, and it just captured my heart. So as a result, I went and contacted the fellowship, and one of the things that the fellowship had done to make me feel a real part, feeling like family with the nation of Israel, was being informed of what they were going through. You know, when they were being bombed with rockets and when there were other needs going on, and in the winter time when there were needs, I actually felt a part of what was going on. And I was like, the small contribution that I'm sharing, I know is being multiplied because I've been asking God to do so. But I know that it's been a blessing to each and every person that has been able to arrive back to the homeland of Israel, and to the elderly, to Holocaust survivors, to other needs there, for health needs, for bomb shelters. I am just amazed. And when I testify to others and even family members of what I'm participating in by being a part of the fellowship, it just makes me proud in the Lord.
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0: As we close our program today, here is Chairman Emeritus of the International Fellowship of Christians and Jews, Bishop Paul Lanier.
5: Do you believe God? Do you believe He created Adam and Eve? Do you believe God spoke to Abraham? He said, I'm going to bless those who bless you and curse those who curse you. Do you believe that? And that boy who played out in the fields watching the sheep, making melodies, writing psalms, dancing before the Lord. Do you believe he became the king? Do you believe the prophets Isaiah, Jeremiah, and Ezekiel? Do you believe that? So what can you and I together, who believe so much together, do for the kingdom of God and say you've blessed me And you've given me something to believe. You've given me something to hold on in my life in struggling, difficult times. And now it's my turn to turn back to you and say, how can I help? And that's what the fellowship is about. And how can we help the fellowship? When you do it to the least of these, my brethren, you do it unto me. When you find a Jewish person who's hungry, and you feed them. When you find a Jewish person who's naked, and you clothe them, and you provide medicine, and you do whatever it is to be about the Father's business of saving Jewish lives. That's the kind of organization you're giving to. That's the kind of ministry you're a part of. There's so many ways to be a part of what God is doing that you will maybe ask yourself, how can I be part of what God is doing in the earth through Israel? How can I be a part of what God is doing through the International Fellowship of Christians and Jews?
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17: The Holocaust was the systematic persecution and murder of 6 million Jews by the Nazi state and collaborators from 1933 to 1945. Nazi Germany created tens of thousands of camps to imprison millions of Jewish men, women, and children. Of the 6 million Jews murdered, 1.5 million were children. This horrific event must be remembered today and every day.
0: Welcome to this special Bless Israel program titled Never Forget, Never Again, brought to you by the International Fellowship of Christians and Jews. Val is a Holocaust survivor who grew up in Lithuania. In the summer of 1940, Hitler's army began its assault on the Russian Empire. The Nazis immediately began to implement their racial laws against the Jewish population, depriving Jews of every basic human right.
1: On August 15, 1941, Val and his family were forced into a ghetto, surrounded by barbed wire and armed sentries.
18: On the 4th of October, the Nazis, the SS, marched into the ghetto. They surrounded our little ghetto hospital and they set it on fire. Everybody who tried to escape was shot. So the choice was to burn alive or die in a hail of bullets. The other atrocity took place 3 weeks later. Again, the Nazis, the SS, they all marched into the ghetto. They selected 10,000. They took them away to the notorious execution place and they were all murdered. For my family and for me, this was a defining event. That's when we lost our faith in humanity. Seeing all the facts, seeing all the evil unhinged us. We couldn't cope with it. We were completely derailed. We don't know what to do. We don't know where to go. We don't know what's happening to us. The fact that ordinary, normal people could be turned into killers was a shocking realization for us. We had to take on board that the line between good and evil was a very flimsy one, a very thin one. And it was all too easy to indoctrinate ordinary people, indoctrinate ordinary people to turn from good into evil.
1: By 1944, the remaining Jews from Val's ghetto were herded into cattle wagons and taken into Germany to work as forced laborers, building factories for the production of German Messerschmitt jet fighters.
18: We knew, of course, they had a good idea that our life will be finished before we were liberated. Conditions were so bad that we did not expect to survive. We were very pessimistic. And we made a pledge obliging any survivor to bear witness. You see, we had that fancy idea that once we disclose how evil starts and how evil spreads, it will make a big impression and genocide won't happen again. Well, it was all wishful thinking, actually. I survived. I was one of the few. But it was just too traumatic to relive everything again and to talk about it. So in common with most survivors, I kept silent. It was such a gruesome story, people could not believe it. But I was prompted by my children. They wanted to know, and they were asking difficult questions. Why don't we have grandparents, uncles and family like the other children? And why do you speak with a funny accent? So we decided, when the kids were about 8, 9, we have to tell them what happened to us. But we had a problem. How do you introduce a child to the idea of radical evil? So we had to modify our story to their maturity. So there you are. The long silence was broken, and we began talking about it.
0: Tens of thousands of elderly Holocaust survivors, just like Val Ginsberg, still live in abject poverty. Many are alone and cannot afford food or medicine.
1: But thanks to you, our Christian radio friends, the International Fellowship of Christians and Jews is able to provide a survival food box with nourishing food for one poor elderly Holocaust survivor in the final years of their life. 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When you see the naked, to clothe him.
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0: 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At a Holocaust awareness event, President and Global CEO of the Fellowship, Yael Eckstein, shared how the organization is providing food boxes to poor, elderly Holocaust survivors, like Miriam.
20: She was one of the first Jewish people that the Nazis took in Germany, and she was brought to Auschwitz to build the camps with her own hands. And she said, "I was strong, that's why I survived, but I was the only survivor." And she explained to me how for years she lived on one piece of bread, one cup of tea, and worked 15 hours a day in the freezing cold snow, in the burning hot sun, and if you stop for 1 second, you get shot on sight. And she said, as we were walking back to our bunks, the Nazis would line up next to us and they would see our starving bodies, our exhausted minds, and we'd be walking, and they would start throwing loaves of bread at us. They'd be throwing chicken, they'd be throwing meat. and any person who would bend down to pick it up would get shot on sight. And they would sit there laughing. And they would watch their fellow Jews, their fellow workers, their friends, their family get shot because they were so starving for a piece of bread. And she said to me, when you come with this food box that says on the side, donated with love from Christians in America, there are no words for the joy it brings to my heart. Finally, the Jewish people are not alone. Finally, there are Christians in America who care about me. Christians in America are sending me this life, this bread, this food, this chicken. That shows me that there is hope for the future. And that's what the fellowship aims to do.
1: Many Holocaust survivors face serious health issues. Those in need of treatment or medication crisis can sometimes live far from a medical facility. When war or terror attacks take place in areas like Ukraine and throughout Israel, they cannot safely leave their homes. But thanks to Christians and your prayerful and financial support, the Fellowship is able to provide mobile clinics to help poor elderly Holocaust survivors receive the care they need.
3: This mobile clinic allows doctors to reach Holocaust survivors in their homes.
21: 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So we give them the medical care in their home.
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4: Auschwitz, the site of 1.1 million Jews who were slaughtered, murdered simply for the crime of being Jewish.
5: 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We're witnesses. 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
1: The fellowship was founded in 1983 by Rabbi Yekiel Eckstein, fulfilling his vision of building bridges of understanding between Christians and Jews. In his more than three decades of work, Rabbi Eckstein helped millions of needy Jews around the world, and he also encouraged millions of Christians to deepen their bonds with Israel and their biblical Jewish roots. It was in his beloved Holy Land of Israel where Rabbi Yekiel Eckstein passed away on February 6th, 2019.
2: In this rare audio recording, Rabbi Eckstein gives an important perspective on the Holocaust and how all of humanity should declare never forget and never again. Let's listen.
24: The Holocaust is not just a concept. The Holocaust happened at a real point in history to real people. I realize just how close the people are to us, and how the events could, God forbid, as much as we say never again, they could happen again. If Israel's enemies have their way, Jerusalem and the state of Israel would be obliterated and pushed into the sea and destroyed. We dare not let that happen. Not under our watch. Hatred and prejudice are not things that we are born with. Man, through his free choice, he chooses between good and evil. My friends, we are witnessing the rise of anti-Semitism around the world today.
25: The neighbors say, "We will poison you, dirty Jews." They say it openly.
24: Terrorist attacks.
26: Police say they were tortured and killed before the final shootout.
24: Time is not on our side. Every Jew who is in need of escaping from the forces of anti-Semitism, today there is an Israel that is the home for every Jew who flees there.
27: This inscription says that Jews should all be stabbed. Jid is a derogatory, negative word for Jew. This is the name that the Nazis called Jews when they put a yellow Star of David. It's the same now.
28: It's very hard to describe for someone in the West.
29: Absolutely.
28: The anti-Semitism that still lives here. Valentina is a mother of five children. And when they went out for one Shabbat in the synagogue, the neighbors, they broke the door, came in, and stole all what they have, and left a note, "Dirty Jews, go out." The neighbors told them, "We will poison you, and you will all be dead. We will accomplish Hitler's task." "Hitler lives in our heart," Valentina's neighbor told her. And she's frightened now, so she has to live in fear, because they promise her that they will poison her.
24: The nuclear threats The biological, the chemical threats that Israel is facing are growing. The amassing of missiles, of weapons against Israel has risen tremendously. Joshua said, "Who is for the Lord? Let him come with me." This is the moment of truth. This is the time when we need to take a stand with God and when we need to stand strongly with the state of Israel.
0: The Bible says in the book of Isaiah, chapter 58, verse 7, "Share your food with the hungry. Give shelter to the homeless. When you see the naked, clothe them." That's the mission of the International Fellowship of Christians and Jews. Today, thousands of poor elderly Holocaust survivors in Israel, Ukraine, and across the former Soviet Union live every day with a feeling of hunger. Many live alone, scared, and unseen, but God sees them. And today, God may be calling you to be their blessing.
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8: Christ commanded us to take care of the needy, and to obey God's word is what we need to be doing. And it's great that we have organizations like the International Fellowship of Christian Jews try to meet those needs, to open the eyes of people that want to help. You have to obey the word, but God gives us a compassion because of who he is. And that's the example that Christ gives us. You know, his whole ministry was about healing and helping and understanding people's needs. And that's what he encourages us to do through his word, is to understand the needy people. The people that are hurting, and to want to help is something that Christ gives us.
1: Did you know that in Isaiah chapter 58, the Lord gives 10 amazing promises to those who take action and help others less fortunate than themselves? Well, God promises that his favor will shine on you, that your wounds will be healed, that he will always be with you, that he will save you, that he will protect you, that he will answer your prayers, that he will turn darkness into light, that he will guide you, that he will satisfy you with good things. And lastly, the 10th promise, that he will keep you strong and well.
0: Those 10 promises from God in Isaiah chapter 58 are built on being generous to people less fortunate than us. Why? Well, because God wants us to learn generosity. And today you can show the Lord your generous spirit. 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

0: In Matthew chapter 24, Jesus explained to his disciples about the coming of the great tribulation. He said, "And you will hear of wars and rumors of wars. See that you are not troubled, for all these things must come to pass, but the end is not yet. For nation will rise against nation and kingdom against kingdom, and there will be famines, pestilences, and earthquakes in various places. But all these are the beginning of sorrows." Welcome to the Sunday sermon on Through the Bible. Long before Jesus spoke these words, King David wrote a psalm that prophesied the same events and the results that would come from them. And that's what our teacher, Dr. J. Vernon McGee, is talking about in this message, What Is This World Coming To? I'm your host, Steve Schwetz, welcoming you aboard the Bible bus as we set off for another exciting adventure in God's Word. And while you find your seat and open to Psalm 2, let's hear a couple of letters from folks here with us on the Bible bus. First is an email. This is from a listener who doesn't share her name, but she's got a great story. "I first came to know about this program from a book by Dr. McGee that my sister gifted to me. Later, my husband gave me three others for Christmas. I came across the app while researching more about him. I can't put into words how much it has helped me to grow in my faith. My dad passed away 2 years ago, and he was my best friend and the glue that held our family together. I had been listening for several months before his health declined, and I know without a shadow of a doubt that I could not have had the strength to endure that time without my daily devotion to study and be in God's Word. After my dad died, I went through a dark period where I couldn't focus enough to study, but I continued to listen to the Sunday sermons, and now 2 years later, I've gotten up to a place where I can jump back on the Bible bus. Thank you, team, for everything you do. This program has and continues to be a journey of healing for me. God bless." Well, grief can feel often like a long road, but I'm grateful that God's Word is bringing you comfort. And we'll keep your seat warm right here on the Bible bus for when you come back. Here's another note. This is from Catherine. "I stumbled on Christian radio station 99.9 FM, the Bible Broadcasting Network, on my car radio approximately 5 years ago. 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Now let's ask the Lord's blessing as we study together. Father, thank you for your Word and the power it has in our lives. Thank you too, Lord, for your promises that you will bless it as it goes out. And we're grateful that your Spirit ministers to the hearts and minds of all who hear it. In Jesus' name we pray. Amen. Here's the Sunday sermon on Through the Bible with Dr. J. Vernon McGee.
1: Psalm 2. I like to think of it as a television program.